0: 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KQED San Francisco, KQEI North Highlands.
1: President Trump says he's continuing to debate whether to accept a deal with Iran aimed at ending the war.
2: The Middle East now officially has ceasefires in three separate conflicts, Iran, Lebanon, and Gaza, but fighting is happening in all those places.
1: For Friday, May 29th, this is All Things Considered from NPR News. I'm Sasha Pfeiffer.
2: And I'm Juana Summers. Also this hour, how doctors are keeping Ebola patients alive.
1: Plus, former Attorney General Pam Bondi answers questions from lawmakers in a closed-door yet transcribed interview that may be released at a later date.
3: For the Epstein's time, when do we get investigations? And who the hell are we protecting?
2: And in our shortwave science news roundup, how a hated insect reacts to a popular bug repellent.
4: It is not as easy as one might think to ask mosquitoes, you know, how does it feel? How do you smell or taste that?
1: First, this news.
5: Live from NPR News in Washington, I'm Ryland Barton. Former Attorney General Pam Bondi defended her handling of files related to convicted sex offender Jeffrey Epstein in a closed-door congressional hearing today. NPR's Ava Berger has more.
6: In a prepared opening statement, Bondi told the House Oversight Committee that she stands behind her work as Attorney General and the department's record under her leadership. She admitted there was redaction errors in the Epstein file release, but she also noted that the Epstein document review was overseen by her deputy, Todd Blanche. Outside the day's proceedings, a group of Epstein survivors demanded answers. One of them was Danny Bensky.
3: When do we get investigations? And who the hell are we protecting?
6: Bensky met Epstein when she was a young ballerina. She alleges he sexually abused her. There are six more interviews scheduled for the committee, including Bill Gates. Ava Berger, NPR News, The Capitol.
5: Louisiana lawmakers have approved a new Republican-friendly congressional map. Brooke Thorington of member station WRKF reports the state's primaries were delayed to allow for redistricting.
7: Republican lawmakers raced to eliminate one of two majority black seats after the U.S. Supreme Court ruled the old map unconstitutional. That decision further weakened a central part of the Voting Rights Act. Democratic State Senator Royce Duplessis expressed his frustration with the process and a map that dilutes the black vote.
8: This is a vicious, vicious race to the bottom, and I believe that SB 121, even after these amendments, only accelerates that race to the bottom for us as a country.
7: Republican Louisiana Governor Jeff Landry has signed the bill into law. The legislative session ends on Monday. For NPR News, I'm Brooke Thorington in Baton Rouge.
5: The Justice Department is suing four Democratic-led states for refusing to provide ICE agents with confidential license plates. NPR's Jacqueline Diaz has more.
9: Confidential license plates are generally given to law enforcement for undercover work. The DOJ says in its lawsuit that these plates are crucial to officer safety and law enforcement work. But Massachusetts, Washington, Oregon, and Maine stopped issuing these plates to ICE agents. The DOJ claims this is discrimination. In states like Massachusetts, it was decided these license plates should only be granted for criminal investigative work. And Governor Maura Healey said that is not what ICE is doing, and that the state will not help ICE agents operate in secret. Jacqueline Diaz, NPR News.
5: A federal judge has ordered President Trump's name to be removed from the Kennedy Center in Washington, D.C., saying the institution can't be named for anyone besides John F. Kennedy unless Congress says so. The judge also halted Trump's planned two-year closure of the center. In response, Trump said he's backing away from his proposed renovation and returning control of the center to Congress. 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
10: Live from KQED News, I'm Natalia Navarro. New legislation would strengthen a ban on illegal fireworks in San Francisco ahead of July 4th. Fireworks have long been illegal in the city, but current law doesn't provide for specific enforcement methods or penalties. The changes proposed by Supervisor Alan Wong would let police officers issue citations on the spot and seek criminal charges for repeat offenders. Here's Fire Chief Dean Crispin.
11: Illegal fireworks affect our most vulnerable citizens. More than 37,000 adults with PTSD, thousands of young children, residents with autism or dementia, and roughly 100,000 households with pets are significantly impacted each year.
10: Crispin says fireworks generated close to 4,000 911 calls.

0: 911 calls last year on the 4th of July alone. New reduced-fee parking spots will be available starting tomorrow in Oakland's Chinatown. Drivers will be able to park in one of 584 spaces in a nearby private garage for a flat fee of $2 after 4 p.m. during the week and 2 p.m. on Sunday. Stephanie Tran is president of the neighborhood's Chamber of Commerce.
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0: The Alameda County Transportation Commission committed over $250,000 to fund the effort for 3 years. It aims to boost foot traffic for businesses amid ongoing construction that has disrupted traffic in the area. I'm Natalia Navarro, KQED News.
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3: This is All Things Considered from NPR News. I'm Juana Summers.
4: And I'm Sasha Pfeiffer. President Trump huddled today with top advisors at the White House to decide whether to accept a deal with Iran aimed at ending the war. For now, the Middle East officially has ceasefires in three separate conflicts, Iran, Lebanon, and Gaza. But there's still fighting going on in all three. NPR's Greg Myrie is following all of this from Tel Aviv and is on the line now. Hi, Greg.
5: Hi, Sasha.
4: What is the president saying so far about the possibility of a deal?
5: Well, Trump summarized the proposal on Truth Social, and he cited many familiar demands: no nuclear weapon for Iran, a reopening of the Strait of Hormuz, and he said the U.S. would lift its blockade of the Strait as well. Now, he promised a final determination, but Iranian officials say there is no agreement, that they haven't signed off on it, so Trump's word alone probably won't be enough. And meanwhile, we're seeing how fragile the current ceasefire is. The U.S. and Iran have had back and forth attacks throughout the week. The U.S. said it shot down Iranian drones threatening U.S. ships. Iran fired a missile at a U.S. military base in Kuwait, which was shot down. So the current ceasefire has been in place for nearly 2 months now, and it's been mostly holding. But this week was a very strong example of how vulnerable the truce remains, especially if there's no diplomatic breakthrough.
4: Greg, shifting to Lebanon, the situation between Israel and Hezbollah looks even more volatile. Tell us about that.
5: Yeah, Israel's Prime Minister Benjamin Netanyahu traveled to Israel's northern border with Lebanon today, and he praised Israeli troops for, as he said, striking Hezbollah relentlessly. He went on to say, keep going with great success until the mission is complete. So he certainly isn't sounding like his focus is a ceasefire. We should note that Israeli and Lebanese military officials are meeting at the Pentagon in Washington today, searching for ways to make the ceasefire work. But on the ground, it just hasn't been holding, and this week in particular, Israel has bombed several towns in southern Lebanon in a stepped-up military campaign. It also struck the capital, Beirut, for the first time in a month. Israel has the overwhelming firepower here, but Hezbollah has been carrying out deadly strikes with fiber-optic drones. The Hezbollah fighters guide the drones on a fiber-optic wire that stretches for miles. Israel can't jam them electronically, and they're proving quite deadly.
4: And meanwhile, there is a link between the fighting in Iran and the fighting in Lebanon. Explain how they're interconnected.
5: Yeah, that's right. Iran expresses support for Hezbollah on a daily basis. Iran helped create the group more than 40 years ago and says any peace deal must also bring an end to the fighting in Lebanon. So at minimum, ongoing fighting in Lebanon will complicate any deal on Iran, and it's certainly possible that the Lebanese battle will undermine a deal on Iran. We could certainly see a scenario where Iran refuses to sign off on an agreement until it's convinced that the fighting will end in Lebanon. And Israel's Netanyahu says Israel will act if it feels threatened, and it could supersede any regional

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1: The military would now be claiming 70% of Gaza's territory. This would be up from the more than 60% it has today and up from a little over 50% when the ceasefire was declared last October. We've seen Israel wage a systematic campaign against Hamas leaders, particularly those believed linked to the group's October 23 attack that ignited the fighting. The vast majority of attacks in Gaza are Israeli airstrikes, and Hamas says

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1: That is NPR's Greg Myrie. Greg, thank you for covering this.
2: Sure thing, Sasha.
3: Farmers, landscapers, and the hospitality industry have long complained that the U.S. government doesn't issue enough guest worker visas to meet seasonal labor needs. Now, a niche industry in Louisiana has been nearly shut out of the federal program it uses for migrant workers. And it's upended crawfish season. NPR's Debbie Elliott reports.

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1: Smaller crawfish that are caught up in a labor shortage this year. They're typically bound for processing plants, where migrants on seasonal H-2B guest worker visas peel the crawfish and pick out the tail meat. That's what's shipped to groceries and restaurants and used for dishes like crawfish etouffee. But Lawson says a late-season rule change by the U.S. Departments of Labor and Homeland Security cut crawfish processors out.

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2: In a statement, a U.S. Department of Labor spokeswoman said the agency realizes the importance of the crawfish industry to the American economy and is, quote, looking to identify workable solutions. 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
2: We have politicians that are in Washington, and I'm not going to name any names. I'm not throwing anybody under the bus. But they're so disconnected from what's happening in rural America.
1: Lawson says he's lost confidence in the ability of elected officials to solve this crawfish worker shortage. Debbie Elliott, NPR News, Crowley, Louisiana.

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1: The shortwave science news roundup is next on All Things Considered after your traffic update starting in Los Gatos. Here's Gretchen Lancour.
2: Highway 17 in the southbound direction at Lark Avenue. We have a car and a motorcycle involved in a crash that's blocking the right lane. Injuries reported and emergency units are there. Traffic is stopped back to 85. In Lafayette, a two-vehicle crash for eastbound 24 at Pleasant Hill Road has cleared, but traffic remains bogged down for eastbound 24 from the Caldecott Tunnel to 680. For the Bay Bridge, they've turned on the metering lights and it's stop and go from the island to 101. The westbound 80 approach that is heavy from University to the Maze. Gretchen Lancourt for KQED.
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5: From NPR News, this is All Things Considered. I'm Juana Summers.
0: And I'm Sasha Pfeiffer. It's time now for our science news roundup from Shortwave, NPR's science podcast. And I'm joined by Regina Barber and Hannah Chin. Hi to both of you.
6: Hey.
7: Hey.
0: You have brought us three science stories that caught your attention this week. What are the three?
6: So bean plants' surprising chemical counterattack against pests.
7: We've got new ways to speed up learning in mice.
6: And how our strongest mosquito repellent may have a weakness we didn't know about before.
0: Ah, so since fiber is such a wellness trend right now, I keep hearing about fiber maxing.
6: Yes.
0: Why don't we start with the bean? Tell us about that one.
6: Yeah, so this story is an amazing example of plant versus animal warfare. And it might make you think a little differently about how crafty plants can be in defending themselves. And it all centers around the common bean plant. So this is the one I feel like a lot of grade schoolers grow in classrooms. It's a garden staple, the bush bean or pole bean. And it turns out it has an elaborate chemical defense mechanism.
0: Ah, and what's it defending itself against? I assume some pest or some blight or something?
7: You're right. In this case, it's caterpillars. So, Sasha, in a study out this week in the journal Science Advances, researchers described how when caterpillars munch on bean plants, a compound in the caterpillar's

0: bit causes the bean plants to release a chemical signal into the air. Think about it as a kind of distress flare that calls in a fleet of wasp bodyguards.
1: The types of chemicals we were able to measure were known to be attractants to predatory wasps, parasitoid wasps that lay eggs in caterpillars.
0: So this is Adam Steinbrenner. He's a plant biologist at the University of Washington, and he's one of the authors on the study. He says some of the wasps eat the caterpillars. Others lay eggs inside the caterpillars' bodies so their babies can eat them, really effectively removing the threat to the bean plants.
2: And Sasha, this kind of chemical signal isn't rare. Plants release them all the time. Like, cut grass smells a specific way. That's the plant's chemical response to being wounded.
3: Oh, interesting. The cut grass smelling a specific way reminds me of flowers smelling sweet because they're trying to attract bees.
2: Yeah.
0: Yeah, and these are both chemical responses, right? But the specific compound that attracts wasps is really only triggered via caterpillar spit. So the bean plant doesn't call wasps in if, say, you cut a leaf or if you damage the plant in a different way.
4: And Sasha, this is just one of multiple ways that plants have really evolved to defend themselves. If you think about the thorns of a rose or the spines of a cactus or bitter, poisonous leaves, or I guess in this case, this strategy, right? Calling in some aerial reinforcements from the insect world.
3: It's like calling in the drones.
2: Yes.
0: Exactly.
3: All right. You also mentioned for your second topic, new ways to speed up learning in mice. Tell us about that one.
2: Yeah. So I brought you a study just published in the journal Science. In lab experiments, researchers typically give little rewards to help them learn tasks. But in this study, they found that giving them bigger rewards less frequently actually helped the mice learn a lot faster. Here's Josh Dudman, one of the authors of the study.
5: We discovered that we had been substantially underestimating how efficiently animals can learn. We could essentially take some of the slowest learners and move them all the way up to the fastest learners.
3: I really want to know what the rewards were. I'm thinking about cheese or peanut butter we put in a mouse trap. What did they use as rewards for these mice?
0: So in this case, the reward was artificially sweetened water, which for what it's worth is also something that humans appreciate.
3: And what sort of things were the mice trying to learn?
0: Well, one was the classic Pavlovian cue. They were learning that certain sounds meant a reward was coming. And they also had to learn harder things like pulling a joystick or turning a tiny steering wheel right or left to get a reward.
3: So I'm interested in this idea that a bigger amount of reward given less frequently resulted in faster learning rather than smaller, more frequent rewards. Tell us more about why that worked better.
0: Yeah, well, we don't know the whole picture, but Josh and his colleagues think it has something to do with dopamine and engagement, right? Dopamine is a chemical that makes you feel good, and then your brain is like, oh, I want to do that again. And when the mice got these big rewards, they got a bigger burst of dopamine. And the scientists say that lasted longer and kept them more engaged than these little rewards. They also pointed out there might be other factors at play, not just dopamine.
3: Since this is just a mouse study, what does it tell us potentially about human learning?
2: Yeah, so these experiments give insight into what keeps the brain engaged, which might be helpful for future animal experiments. We aren't quite at the point of comparing these experiments to human learning, but it's a step in the right direction.
3: All right, so topic three, we move on to another type of pest in some people's eyes, and that is how our strongest mosquito repellent may have a weakness we didn't know about before. What repellent and what weakness?
2: Yeah, so many people know DEET is an important chemical in many mosquito repellents, but it may have an Achilles heel. Mosquitoes can learn to associate its smell with dinner.
0: Which is a pretty big deal, right? Because having an effective mosquito repellent isn't just good for avoiding itchy bites, it also saves lives. Mosquitoes can spread really deadly diseases like malaria.
3: Yeah, so tell us more about this, because of course the reason we wear DEET is to keep mosquitoes away.
2: Yep.
3: So remind us, what is it that DEET does that repels mosquitoes?
2: Yeah, so that's the part that's wild to me. We still don't fully know how exactly DEET works because
6: it is not as easy as one might think to ask mosquitoes, you know, how does it feel? How do you smell or taste that?
0: So this is Clément Vidanger. He's a neuroethologist at Virginia Tech who worked on the study, which was published recently in the Journal of Experimental Biology. He says the reason DEET generally works is because it repels mosquitoes. We just know they don't like it for some reason or another. Here's the thing. Previous research shows that repeatedly exposing mosquitoes to DEET made them less repelled by it. And Clément and his colleagues wanted to take it a step further and find out if mosquitoes could learn to actually be attracted to DEET.
3: This all seems so counterintuitive.
2: Yeah.
3: So how do you teach a mosquito?
2: Like one of the experiments in the mice study about rewards, these researchers went back to Pavlov, you know, that study where you ring a bell, you make the dogs salivate because they think they're going to get fed.
0: And the researchers used the same concept, but instead of a bell, they used the smell of DEET. And as a reward, they used a bag of blood or sugar that the mosquitoes could bite and feed on.
2: And the training worked. They found that in a little over half of the trials, mosquitoes actually began to associate DEET with feeding time. And they would actively approach it, even if the reward wasn't there. And when they tested with actual humans, they found that trained mosquitoes would also gravitate towards a person's hand sprayed with DEET, more than their other hand without the repellent.
3: All right, so I feel like I'm confused by this. You put DEET on and it's going to attract a mosquito, even though we want DEET to repel mosquitoes. So what does this tell us about DEET's use and effectiveness in the real world?
0: This study shows it's possible for mosquitoes to learn to be attracted to DEET. And that surprised Ali Afifi. He's an entomologist and a neuroscientist at Drexel University. He wasn't involved in the study. But he pointed out that it's unclear whether this sort of thing could happen in the wild. Because remember, this required a lot of training mosquitoes. And usually wild, untrained mosquitoes will fly away from DEET.
7: Because mosquitoes are not attracted to DEET in real life, so it's very difficult for mosquitoes to experience DEET while blood feeding.
2: So for now, the researchers say, please don't stop using DEET. They emphasize that it's still a very effective repellent in real-world situations.
3: All right, for those of us who like hiking in the woods and other places where mosquitoes congregate, we'll hope that DEET remains effective. That is Regina Barber and Hannah Chin from NPR Science Podcast, Shortwave. You can follow it on your favorite podcast app for new discoveries, everyday mysteries, and the science behind the headlines. Thanks to both of you.
2: Thank you.
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1: KQED News with Natalia Navarro is coming up after your traffic update starting in the North Bay. Here's Gretchen Lancour.
2: A big problem for Big Bend, Arnold Drive in the northbound direction at Fremont Drive, 121. It's a multi-vehicle injury accident here involving a dump truck that took out a utility pole, and the pole and the power lines are down on top of a vehicle. The roadway is closed in both directions. Emergency units there on scene. PG&E crews also on the way. And in Los Gatos, a crash for Highway 17, southbound at Lark Avenue. This is an injury crash involving a motorcycle and a car. Has traffic backed up to Camden Avenue. Gretchen Lancour for KQED.
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3: From KQED News, I'm Natalia Navarro. A group of California families with transgender children are suing to try to block the Trump administration from getting confidential medical records through a Texas grand jury subpoena. They say this attempt to use criminal subpoenas to access confidential medical information is illegal, and a previous attempt to use civil subpoenas was already rejected by several federal courts. For more on this case, I'm joined now by lead attorney Shannon Minter with the San Francisco-based National Center for LGBTQ Rights. To begin, tell us a bit about this case and how the California families are involved.
4: This is six families whose children received care at Stanford and who, just like the rest of the public, saw news stories that children's hospitals all over the country were receiving these criminal subpoenas. And so reached out, they were very concerned, and asked us if there's anything they could do. And we're like, yes, there is. We can go in and ask for emergency relief to try to prevent Stanford from being forced to comply with this criminal subpoena. So that is what we have done. I mean, you can just imagine how terrified these families are and just the indignity and the stress of not even being notified that this is happening, of just learning about it in the newspaper, just added, you know, insult to injury.
3: What is this grand jury in Texas seeking to do here?
4: Well, after being told by 8 different federal courts that they cannot issue civil subpoenas to seize these records because they didn't have any legitimate reason to do so, the Trump administration forum shopped and went to Texas and initiated a grand jury process, which is a criminal process, and obtained a criminal subpoena, which they are now serving. They served on Stanford.

0: Bedford and a number of other children's hospitals across the country in just a deliberate attempt to sidestep these federal court rulings, stopping them from doing this very thing in the civil arena.
1: What's at stake here?
0: So much. First and foremost, a terrible abuse of the criminal prosecution process, which is the most powerful criminal tool that the federal government can use. And it is abuse of that process to try to force the disclosure of families' private medical records. To our knowledge, the federal government has never in the entire history of our country used a criminal process to try to seize private medical records. I mean, that is setting a precedent that should scare everyone, no matter what anybody thinks about this particular type of medical care. To allow the federal government to do that just opens the door for all of us to lose any semblance of medical privacy.
1: The plaintiffs in this case are not public for their privacy, but what have they told you about how this is affecting them?
0: They are really terrified. Among other reasons to be concerned, these criminal subpoenas have absolutely no limits on how this information can be used. And the information that's being requested is the entire medical files, and that could be used by any federal official, any federal agency. There's no limits. There's no protections. It could be turned over to hostile state prosecutors. I mean, basically, you're talking about just being completely stripped of any privacy in the most intimate personal medical records that one could imagine.
1: What's the next step in this case?
0: The judge has recognized this is really urgent and has set a hearing on our motion for a temporary restraining order for next Friday, a week from today.
1: All right. Thank you so much for explaining this case to us.
0: Thank you.
1: That was Shannon Minter with the San Francisco-based National Center for LGBTQ Rights. And I'm Natalia Navarro. This is KQED News.
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3: This is All Things Considered from NPR News. I'm Sasha Pfeiffer.
4: And I'm Juana Summers. How the federal government handled the Epstein files was once again questioned today on Capitol Hill. Former Attorney General Pam Bondi doubled down on her role in managing information related to convicted sex offender Jeffrey Epstein in an appearance before House lawmakers today. NPR's Ava Berger was at the Capitol, and now she's here in studio with me. Hi there.
5: Hi, Juana.
4: Ava, what did Pam Bondi say today?
5: Well, we don't know exactly. Bondi answered questions from lawmakers in a closed-door transcribed interview. That means the Republican-led House Oversight Committee will release a transcript at a later date. They've done this before with other interviews, like when they questioned Commerce Secretary Howard Lutnick. What we do know is that in a prepared opening statement, Bondi said a lot of the same stuff we've already heard from her in public hearings. Short answer, Bondi said Todd Blanche oversaw the Epstein document review. He was the Deputy Attorney General at the time and took over the spot at this top spot at the Justice Department after Bondi left in April. Bondi also said that she stood behind her work as Attorney General, saying she was, quote, proud of the department's record under her leadership.
4: And lawmakers were in the room. Did you hear from them after?
5: Yes. House Democrats came out midway through the hearing and told reporters

0: They were not impressed with Bondi's responses. Here is Florida Democrat Maxwell Frost.
1: Every single one of our questions got one of three responses. One, not to my recollection, or I don't know. Number two, talk with Todd Blanche. I don't know anything about it. And number three, I am not talking about Donald Trump.
0: And one of the criticisms against Bondi has been that key files related to President Trump had been withheld or removed. Bondi has responded to that criticism by defending her release of the files, just like she did today.
2: Interesting. So did Bondi or her attorney say anything else to reporters?
0: Bondi didn't. She went into the transcribed interview flanked by police officers, and she left without reporters even seeing her. The two attorneys representing her, both current DOJ lawyers, did very briefly answer questions. When asked about Bondi not answering questions about Trump, here's what DOJ attorney Harmeet Dhillon said.
3: There were ground rules laid with the committee before we walked in there, and we simply wanted to stick to those. The temporal limitations as well as subject matter limitations.
0: And she said she was not going to discuss what those exact limitations were.
2: Ava, I also heard that there were Epstein survivors there. What did you hear from them?
0: Juana, they were frustrated. Yeah. It's been a long road without a lot of answers. One of them is Danny Bensky. She met Epstein when she was a young ballerina. She alleges he sexually abused her, threatened her, and coerced her.
4: Pam Bondi and Todd Blanche have derailed the lives of so many survivors. They have serious questions to answer for. So for the Epsteinth time, when do we get investigations? And who the hell are we protecting?
0: And Juana, right after that, there was this moment that I remember all of the survivors who were there, they were holding up documents they had printed out from the Epstein files. And I could see the frustration as they pointed to actual lines in the files that they felt like should have been leads in an investigation that they say never happened.
2: That sounds really powerful, Ava. What comes next in the saga with the Epstein files?
0: So we don't know if Bondi will face any future questions about how she handled the files. Remember, she is no longer attorney general. According to Representative James Comer, he's the lead Republican on the committee, there will be six more interviews scheduled, one of which will be Bill Gates. And Democrats did say that they want to subpoena Todd Blanche and FBI Director Kash Patel to get more answers to these questions.
2: NPR's Ava Berger, thanks so much.
0: Thanks, Juana.
5: Ebola virus is a wily pathogen. It jumps to a new person through bodily fluids. Then it goes straight for key immune cells. It essentially turns them off. It then spreads quickly, causing widespread havoc and killing about half the people it infects. And for the kind of Ebola currently spreading in Central Africa, there are no approved treatments. But as NPR's Jonathan Lambert reports, that high death rate is not inevitable if a patient gets the right care.
6: Once Ebola sneaks into the body and has turned off those key immune cells, it causes a lot of damage as it spreads. John Connor is a virologist at Boston University. He says first it goes to the lymph nodes, then to the spleen, the liver, and the kidneys.
7: Now the cleaning and garbage disposal units of the body are backing up. And that backs up into the blood system that has a lot of negative consequences.
6: By this point, the immune system still isn't targeting the Ebola virus itself. But it does know that something is wrong and spurs more general immune cells into action. With Ebola, this often goes overboard, causing even more damage. Krutika Kupali is an infectious disease physician who cared for Ebola patients in 2014. She saw some awful symptoms.
8: You develop things like profuse diarrhea, where they'd be losing, you know, about 10 liters of fluid a day.
6: Sometimes blood vessels become so damaged that they leak. Often, patients die because they simply lose too much fluid. Replacing those fluids was Kupali's number one job in her Ebola treatment unit in Sierra Leone. She'd try to get patients to drink oil rehydration salts, akin to Pedialyte, if they could keep it down. If they couldn't, an IV could replace the fluids and electrolytes.
8: It was really hard. I mean, I remember going in the first day, and I still have the picture in my mind of these three patients slumped over the bed. And I didn't know if they were alive or not.
6: In the thick of an Ebola outbreak, healthcare workers are often taking care of dozens of patients at a time. Before any shift, they've got to don a heavy Tyvek suit, gloves, and goggles to protect themselves, says Armand Sprecher, a physician with Doctors Without Borders.
9: When you sweat, it doesn't evaporate, and you don't get rid of heat. It just ends up being puddles in your boots.
6: As a result, clinicians have little time with each patient. They do their best to monitor them and to try to keep up with the loss of fluids from vomiting or diarrhea. But in many clinics, it's too much, says Craig's

0: Spencer. He's a physician who treated Ebola patients in Guinea in 2014.
1: People talk about 15 minutes with your doctor is not enough. Imagine, 5 minutes with your doctor if you've got Ebola. And that was just a reality of not having enough providers and not having the resources that we needed.
0: Spencer experienced a much different reality when he returned from Guinea with Ebola himself. After developing symptoms, he ended up at Bellevue Hospital in New York City.
1: In Guinea, I was taking care of 30 to 40 patients at any time. In the US, there were probably 30 to 40 providers on call at any time just to take care of me.
0: Those staff were able to do all sorts of things that he couldn't do in Guinea. Fancier lab tests, more tailored IVs to replace lost fluids, even dialysis to make up for damaged kidneys.
1: It was seemingly unlimited access to anything and everything that you might need to improve your chance of survival.
0: The difference in outcomes is clear. Of the 11 people ever treated for Ebola in the US, 9 survived. That's a dramatically higher survival rate than experienced at the epicenter of Ebola outbreaks in Africa. To Spencer, that difference illustrates how Ebola is a disease that's only as deadly as society allows it to be. Jonathan Lambert, NPR News.

0: You're listening to All Things Considered from NPR News. Each week, a guest draws a card from NPR's wildcard deck and answers a big question about their life. John C. Reilly has dabbled in music in his acting career, from roles in Chicago to Walk Hard. But recently, music is front and center for him with a vaudeville stage show called Mr. Romantic. Reilly spoke with wildcard host Rachel Martin about his childhood and shared how he developed his love for musicals.
1: What does your birth order say about you?
2: Oh, interesting. Well, I come from a family of six, so I'm the fifth of six. Which kind of makes me a middle kid. You know, the classic, a lot of actors are middle kids, actually, believe it or not. Yeah, it's almost like a cliche among actors. You know, the older one gets too much correction. The youngest gets too much, you know, gets spoiled.
1: Freedom.
2: And the middle one's like, hey, what about me? Like, I'm here too. And it kind of creates extroverts, I guess, or something.
1: And you started doing musicals when you were really little, like musical theater, right? Do you remember the first time you raised your hand and were like, I think this is something I want to do?
2: I was 8 years old and started to go to there's this park near my house that had like programs for kids after school, woodworking and ballroom dance and drama, or we used to call it drama because I'm from the south side of Chicago and that's how we used to talk. But I'll be like, Mom, I'm going to drama class. And I remember this first teacher I had named Jim Morley, and he's like, everyone lay down on the ground. Now I want you to imagine you're a piece of bacon in a pan, right? And the pan is cold right now. Now I'm going to turn up the heat. And what happens when the bacon starts, and everyone starts going, and I'm looking out of the room like, oh my God, I found my people. This is it. These are the people I understand who want to pretend to be pieces of bacon.
1: Everyone convulsing like bacon. Yes.
2: Yeah, yeah. Or just like complete flights of imagination. You know, like that's what I was into as a kid. I was like already that way, you know?
1: Yeah.
2: Yeah, musicals taught me how to be an actor. That, because, you know, where I grew up on the south side of Chicago there, like, no one was doing Shakespeare or Ibsen or, you know, like, no one wanted to see, like, just straight dramatic plays. Everything had to have some music in it, you know?
1: Yeah.
2: And so I went to acting school in Chicago, the Goodman School of Drama, it was called then. It's called the Theater School at DePaul University now. And when I got there, I was like, okay, no more musicals. You're a serious actor now, you know. Right. I want to be like Robert De Niro and Al Pacino and Gene Hackman, you know. Those guys don't do musicals, you know. And then that movie Chicago came along and I realized like, oh my God, like not only is this worth doing, and not only do serious actors do this, but you have to be very talented to pull this off. To be someone that can do dramatic work and to do musicals, it takes a certain skill set that not everyone has, you know? And I realized, like, the American musical theater is one of the few original art forms America has. Yeah. And you shouldn't be embarrassed about it. Like, this is a beautiful way to express yourself as an actor.
0: 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Reilly's album is Mr. Romantic. What's Not to Love is out now.
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5: Political Breakdown is coming up after the KQED News Quiz, but first, let's get your traffic update starting at Sears Point. Here's Gretchen Lancor.
6: It's a crash for 37 in the westbound direction after the Sonoma Creek Bridge. Three vehicles are over to the shoulder, but traffic is backed up to the lane merge. Eastbound traffic also heavy from Lakeville Highway to pass the scene. And we have a problem for Arnold Drive in Sonoma County. An accident involving a dump truck that took out a utility pole on Arnold Drive, northbound direction between Wagner Road and Fremont Drive. The road is closed in both directions. And PG&E crews have been contacted to make repairs. some heavy traffic as well for 116 eastbound between Stage Gulch and Fremont Drive. In Los Gatos, an injury crash for 17. This is in the southbound direction before Lark Avenue. A motorcycle and a car involved. The two right lanes are blocked and traffic is backed up to Camden Avenue. Gretchen Langor for KQED.
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2: It's KQED News. I'm Natalia Navarro. California's unpredictable race for governor is in its final stretch. On today's Political Breakdown, hosts Scott Schaefer and Marisa Lagos and KQED politics correspondent Guy Marzorati dissect the final polls as an unusually high number of Democratic voters have yet to return their ballots.
3: Let's set the table with the results of two, very major polls that came out this week, Berkeley IGS and PPIC, basically saying the same thing, which is former Democratic AG Javier Becerra and former Fox News commentator Steve Hilton, the Republican who was endorsed by Trump, basically the top two choices of voters, with PPIC showing that billionaire investor Tom Steyer is in third and maybe within striking distance of making it into the top two. Only 7% are undecided. So, Marisa, no question, the biggest story in the last month has been how, after Swalwell dropped out, Becerra has kind of consolidated a lot of that support. We didn't really see that coming. How did he do it?
4: I mean, I think that he in part lucked out. Like, I think, he has this great resume, right? Former member of Congress, former Health and Human Services Secretary, former Attorney General. And it seemed like with the implosion of Swalwell, and this is what the pollsters told us too, right? That he was just like in the best position to kind of grab a lot of that Democratic support among a party base that was feeling really sort of anxious about this election and the possibility, now dead in the water. I will repeat it until I'm dead. There's not going to be two Republicans in this runoff. But that was a fear. And I think that he felt like the safest, best choice for a lot of voters. And of course, he also benefited from the fact that nobody had been paying attention to him until then. And so a lot of the negative kind of attacks on him hadn't gained ground yet because nobody thought that they needed to attack him, essentially.
5: Credit to his campaign, too, because even at when it looked the bleakest, I think in like February, early March, when he was down at 4 or 5% in the polls, his campaign sent out this memo arguing that his ratio of popularity to anonymity was the strongest of any candidate that remained. Basically, like, people liked him but didn't know who he was. We all laughed because being anonymous is not what you want to be in a race for governor of California. But I think obviously they didn't know everything was going to blow up with Swalwell, but underlying that was if there's an opening, if people give a second look at these candidates, he will have the resume to potentially gain support. And that
3: turned
5: that
3: out to be true. He had the high, what it kind of meant was he's got a higher ceiling. He can grow in ways that the others can't and didn't. How much enthusiasm do you think there is for Becerra, as opposed to like after the Swalwell implosion, people just saying, okay, we need to get to a safer candidate here?
4: I don't know. I mean, it doesn't feel like there's been a lot of enthusiasm about this race in general. I think Tom Steyer's campaign is trying to make the case that he has some of that more sort of natural grassroots energy. I can't really, it's hard to put your finger on. Again, I think that the dominant emotion among Democrats has been fear, and anxiety, not excitement. I think
3: fear that there would be two Republicans in the top.
5: Or even beyond that.
4: Just fear because they've had such a rough go of it the last 10 years since Trump came on the scene, right? And I think the way you see the way voters seem to be looking at this race is almost like more analysis than following your heart, right? So many people not saying who's the best candidate, but who can win. And I think that there's just this sense of like, we want to pick a winner over wanting to fall in love with somebody that's broader than just this race.
3: Guy, you did a town hall earlier this week with Tom Steyer, who has spent, as of like yesterday,

0: $212 million on his own behalf, as well as attacking mostly Javier Becerra. What stood out for you in spending an hour with him on stage?
1: Well, I took a lot of the conversation to talk about this big idea he has that if taking office within the first year, he's going to call a special election and try to raise commercial property taxes on large businesses, bring a lot of money in for schools, for healthcare. Steyer is very committed to ballot measure politics. It makes sense. That is his story in California politics. He has a lot of money. He's put a lot of stuff on the ballot. I will just say ballot measure politics are inherently risky. We don't need to go back that far to see 2024. Gavin Newsom put forward a big mental health homelessness bond that looked sewed up with no opposition, barely squeaked it out. So there's
2: Wait, I want to go back even further. Remember Arnold Schwarzenegger's implosion after he came into office and thought he could do whatever he wanted? I mean,
1: what was that, five?
0: Went after the unions went after
2: him. And he lost like epically in a way we have yet to see since for a governor. I'm not saying that that would necessarily happen with Steyer and what he's talking about. This might be the moment for some of the things he's talking about, but it is a risk. And it's not like your typical, like, oh, my argument is I'm going to go up to SAC and build a coalition with members of the legislature and get some stuff done.
1: That being said, he's still in this thing. I mean, you look at both the IGS poll and then David Binder, Politico reported this internal poll. David Binder, very well-respected pollster, put out. Steyer is in third in both of those within the margin of error. So we are in this wild situation heading into the last weekend of this campaign where it really is up for grabs who is going to be the top two. We haven't had a primary. You have to go back, I think, Steve Wesley and Angelides, where it's like this close to election day. We still didn't know what was going to happen in a primary.
2: Extra credit if you know who those people are.
0: I know. I was like, wait, what office was that? That was like controller, wasn't it?
1: Or governor.
0: It was governor. Oh, my God.
2: Yeah.
1: In a governor's race. But anyway, all to say, I'm higher on this race than a lot of people. I think I agree with Maurice's point. I think a lot of Democrats viewed this race almost from an Eeyore-ish standpoint of like the stages of grief. Wait, Kamala Harris is going to be my next governor? Then it was like, wait, two Republicans are going to be in the primary for the next governor. And then it was, wait, a sexual predator is going to be my next governor. So like the entry points people had in
2: alleged.
1: This race.
0: Well,
1: yeah, the entry point, yeah, alleged. Thank you. The entry points people had in this race, I can understand why there's a lot of like groaning. I think this race has been fascinating and offers a really interesting choice.
0: Well, let's talk about the Republican side briefly. You know, Steve Hilton has consolidated support. His, you know, numbers have gone up since Trump endorsed him. Bianco has dropped. Just like speculation, if Bianco, who was a big MAGA guy, he was a delegate for Trump at the convention, you know, if Trump had endorsed Bianco, and he's your buddy now, Marisa, you've interviewed him a couple of times
1: She can speed in Riverside County.
0: Do you think that he could have benefited the way Hilton has if Trump had endorsed him?
2: Maybe, but I also think one of the things that's helped Hilton, I mean, besides the fact that he is just like a more mainstream politician than Bianco, is that he, even before the Trump endorsement, had a lot of the almost Trump sort of infrastructure behind him. You had consultants and people in the more, you know, the powerful part of the Republican Party who had backed him, and he's just run a more traditional campaign. So, I think what would be interesting is how much would that have helped Bianco? Would it have hurt Hilton? We'll never know. But I definitely think it was a sigh of relief for Democrats when that endorsement came down.
0: Yeah, because then he really started consolidating the Republican vote, and the fear of a top two with two Republicans evaporated.
3: That was KQED's Scott Schaefer, Marisa Lagos, and Guy Marzorati. You can hear the rest of their conversation on the Political Breakdown podcast. For more election information, including our voter guide, go to kqed.org/voterguide. I'm Natalia Navarro. 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
5: 101 southbound direction, just after Great America Parkway. Two cars are blocking the second lane from the left after a crash. CHP should be pulling up shortly. Traffic is backed up to Lawrence Expressway. And in Los Gatos, 17 southbound before Lark Avenue. The right lane is still blocked after a crash involving a car and a motorcycle. It's backed up to Camden Avenue. Gretchen Lancor for KQED.
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6: The parties have said, okay, we've gerrymandered the country into oblivion. There's not much more gerrymandering that we can do.
7: Political primaries used to be the first stop in the electoral process. Now they often decide elections.
8: What does that mean for our politics?
7: It's Friday, May 29th, and this is All Things Considered from NPR News. I'm Juana Summers.
8: And I'm Sasha Pfeiffer. Also this hour, how attack drones have changed the nature of battlefield medicine.
9: How we optimize our battlefield trauma system to mitigate the risk of prolonged transport to drone threat. You know, that's what we're working on.
7: Plus, the Treasury Secretary says his department's preparing a $250 bill with President Trump's face on it.
8: Although an 1866 law could be an obstacle.
7: And the U.S. wants to house American citizens exposed to Ebola in Kenya.
8: But a court there has suspended that plan.
10: Kenya is not a geopolitical isolation ward. Kenya is a sovereign nation. Americans must respect us.
7: Now news.
11: Live from NPR News in Washington, I'm Ryland Barton. A federal judge has reopened President Trump's lawsuit against the IRS over a 2019 leak of his tax returns. The president last week dropped that suit and in favor of a settlement that, among other things, created a fund to compensate individuals he argues were wrongly targeted by a weaponized judicial system. NPR's Elena Moore reports.
12: Trump sued the IRS for $10 billion back in February. Then, earlier this month, after the federal judge overseeing the case questioned its merits, he dropped it. Instead, the administration announced a settlement in which the Justice Department would start a, quote, anti-weaponization fund of nearly $1.8 billion, sparking concerns from Democratic lawmakers and others that payments could be awarded to January 6th defendants. The terms drew scrutiny from a bipartisan group of 35 former judges. And now, in a major setback for Trump, the federal judge has reopened the case, giving Trump's attorneys until June 12th to file a written response to claims that the dismissal was, quote, premised on deception. Elena Moore, NPR News.
11: Homelessness dropped slightly in the last year of the Biden administration, the first national decline in nearly a decade. NPR's Jennifer Ludden reports on the latest federal count.
13: This annual count was taken way back in January 2025. The federal housing agency HUD released the report months later than usual. It found the number of people sleeping outside or in shelters was down more than 3% to about 745,000, a bit fewer than a record high the year before. In a statement, the National Alliance to End Homelessness says that decline proved that programs to get people into permanent housing do work. The Trump administration has criticized that approach and wants a major shift toward transitional housing and forced treatment. Local providers worry that could push many people back onto the streets. Jennifer Ludden, NPR News, Washington.
11: Six families of transgender youth who received care at Stanford Children's Hospital have filed a lawsuit. They're asking a federal judge to stop the hospital from turning over private health information to the Trump administration. NPR's Selena Simmons Duffin reports.
14: The Trump administration's stated goal is to end gender-affirming care for youth nationally. The latest effort to that end came when the Justice Department sought criminal subpoenas from a federal judge in Texas, asking for years of full patient files from hospitals all over the country. NYU Langone made the subpoena it received public earlier this month. Six families who received care at Stanford say this effort violates their right to privacy and that the government hasn't explained how they're planning to use the information or why they need to know patient identities. Attorneys representing the families say this is the first case challenging the Trump administration's use of criminal subpoenas to try and obtain transgender patient files. Selena Simmons-Duffin, NPR News.
11: Stock indexes closed higher on Wall Street today. This is NPR News.
3: Live from KQED News, I'm Natalia Navarro. Brentwood City employees are speaking out against a top official for alleged gender-based discrimination. That comes after suggestive texts about female colleagues came to light between city manager Harold Duffy, who previously worked for the city of Oakland, and former Oakland City Administrator Justin Johnson. Brentwood employees say some of that behavior has continued. Deborah Gailey is the president of one of the employee unions. She spoke at a city council meeting this week.
15: Members of the Brentwood Employee Associations have expressed discomfort and concern regarding interactions with City Manager Duffy and its impact on the city organization.
3: Johnson resigned earlier this month following the release of the messages. Brentwood Mayor Susanna Mayer told local outlet The Press that city officials are discussing options on how to move forward. California Department of Justice is sponsoring an event next month in Sacramento that will bring together resources for families and raise awareness for missing persons cases. Attorney General Rob Bonta today said it was the state's first ever Find California Missing event.
16: While missing children's cases often receive public attention, families of missing adults can sometimes feel overlooked or isolated. This event is intended to help change that by bringing resources, investigators, advocates and families together all in one place at one time.
3: Bonta says families can bring things like photos, medical records, past police reports, and family members willing to submit DNA tests to the event. I'm Natalia Navarro, KQED News.
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17: 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I'm Sasha Pfeiffer.
18: And I'm Juana Summers. This week on the show, we heard about big elections in Texas, Maine, and California. In recent weeks, it was Louisiana, Georgia, and Indiana. All of these, they are primary elections to pick who contests the general election in the fall. But in today's politics, in many places, the primary is where the general election is all but decided. And that's shaping how Congress behaves. Political correspondent Ashley Lopez and congressional reporter Eric McDaniel are here in the studio to break this all down. Hi to both of you.
19: Hey. Howdy. There.
18: Ashley, I will start with you. Many voters, as we know, they don't start paying attention to the midterms until the fall. So why the focus on primaries?
19: Well, because primary elections are deciding who ends up in Congress, not the general election in November that, yeah, most voters will participate in. I mean, this has been true for House seats for the past several election cycles, but there are a couple of trends this year that are changing the stakes and outcomes of primaries.
18: And how so? What's different this year?
19: I mean, one big thing is that the redistricting battle set off by President Trump last year, all these new maps have led to the smallest number of competitive congressional races in recent history. That means that in the overwhelming majority of seats, more than 90%, one party is already favored to win. So voters really only have the ability to determine who wins in primaries, which, you know, as we mentioned, far fewer voters actually participate in. The other factor is that there has been some changes to primary structure. States are choosing to exclude voters who aren't registered with a party from these races, which are called closed primaries. This is something that John Updike, who works for a group called Open Primaries, has been watching closely.
20: And now what we're seeing is that the parties have said, okay, we've gerrymandered the country into oblivion. There's not much more gerrymandering that we can do. Now we've got to start shutting down these open primaries. And the Democrats are doing it, and the Republicans are doing it.
19: And the result of all of this is a system that basically ensures that smaller groups of more ideological voters are determining who gets into Congress well before the midterms later this fall.
18: All right, Eric, over to you. That narrow choice, does it affect how Congress actually functions?
21: Sure, of course it does. I mean, people respond to incentives, right? So if you have to compete in general elections, you try and appeal to as many Americans as possible. If you just have to worry about the party primary, though, you just have to appeal to as many partisans as possible. And the lawmakers I talked to for this story told me that's bad for Congress. Brian Fitzpatrick, a Pennsylvania Republican.
1: What is the manifestation on the House floor? It's awful. You have so many people that are

0: co-opted from doing the right thing and supporting the right policy because of politics, because of closed primaries, because of the two-party system.
1: Now, you might say, well, Brian Fitzpatrick, he's just responding to his own incentives. He's in a swing district. He has to win a tough general election race. Of course, he's going to talk about bipartisanship and compromise and wanting to be a political independent. But of course, those are also the kinds of things most Americans want to see.
2: What role does the president play here?
1: You know, I actually think this is the best way to show just how skewed things are. Trump is monumentally unpopular in the U.S. as a whole. But if you're just looking at Republican primary races, you'd have no idea. His picks keep winning. But one-party primaries aren't the only way the country can do things.
2: All right, give me an example.
1: Well, in Louisiana, it used to be that the Senate primary was all voters, regardless of party, voted on the same ballot. But they changed the rules for this year to make it a closed primary. You could only vote for the candidates representing the party you're registered for. And that seems to have played a big role in ending the career of incumbent Bill Cassidy. He's a Republican who voted to convict President Trump on impeachment charges back in 2021.
2: Okay, Eric, you mentioned Louisiana. Are there other states that let everyone weigh in? Ashley, does that exist in other states?
3: Yeah, it does, but not in many. So in the voting world, these are known as nonpartisan primaries. They basically take party control away for the primaries and let all eligible voters have the ability to vote for any candidate, regardless of party, all on the same ballot. And right now, California, Washington, and Alaska have these kinds of primary systems. And advocates for nonpartisan primaries point out that closed primaries, or even partisan primaries more broadly, are leaving out the fastest growing part of the American electorate, which are independent and unaffiliated voters. Often we think of these voters as like centrists, but really like all sorts of voters all over the political spectrum aren't aligning with either party right now. And in many states, they can't participate in the elections that arguably matter the most.
1: Ashley mentioned Alaska there, and that state actually used to have a closed system. Lisa Murkowski lost her Republican Senate primary back in 2010 to a hard right challenger, and she had to win election as a write-in candidate, which is quite the feat. Then when they changed the system for the 2022 primary to use the system Ashley was describing, Murkowski became the only Republican senator who backed Trump's impeachment to ever win re-election.
2: Interesting. Could we see other states move to adopt more inclusive systems?
3: I mean, it's possible, but efforts to create nonpartisan primaries in more states have actually proven to be like an uphill battle. In 2024, several states had ballot measures to create nonpartisan primaries, but voters voted them down across the country. I mean, the other way to change primary systems is through state legislatures, but as we've seen with redistricting, state lawmakers have been more than happy to do what it takes to protect their political parties, or at the very least, they just don't have the incentives right now to disarm in what is an increasingly polarized political environment.
2: NPR's Ashley Lopez and Eric McDaniel, thanks to both of you.
1: Yeah,
3: thank you.
4: There are now more grizzly bears in and around Yellowstone National Park than there have been in well over a century. But the population lacks genetic diversity, or at least it had until this spring. Montana Public Radio's Nick Mott reports on how fresh bear genes got into Yellowstone and what that could mean for how long grizzlies remain on the endangered species list.
5: Grizzlies around Yellowstone National Park face a major problem, and it's right in front of me. This is Interstate 90. It's a busy highway, and it might as well be a brick wall for bears.
6: Grizzlies have to find their way across this road, or some scientists say Yellowstone bears, a genetic island, could face some major health concerns in the long run. That's because in the lower 48, there are only two sizable grizzly populations left, here and up near Glacier National Park. I-90 separates the two. State data shows that one collared grizzly bear bounced off this highway nearly 50 times trying to cross it. I get it. I don't want to cross this thing either. It's scary. It could take decades for grizzlies to link up on their own. So in 2024, the state decided to take things into their own hands. Cecily Costello is a wildlife biologist with Montana Fish, Wildlife, and Parks.
7: This was a way to kind of inject some additional genetic diversity into the population to kind of counterbalance that natural process of losing it.
6: Montana biologists captured a young male and female grizzly near Glacier and hauled them hundreds of miles south. Costello helped oversee the effort.
7: You kind of feel bad. You take this bear from where it grew up and, you know, truck it 350 miles and just dump it out and expect it to do well.
6: The bears could have died or eaten some cows or even tried to make the long walk home.
7: You just don't know.

0: oh, what's going to happen?
1: The hope was that each glacier grizzly would breed with Yellowstone bears. And this spring, a pilot contracted by Wyoming Fish and Game followed a signal coming from the young sow's tracking collar and took a photo.
0: It's an excellent picture. It's taken from a fixed-wing aircraft.
1: In the image, two grizzly cubs embrace on a dry spot in the snow outside their den while their hulking mother looks up. For wildlife managers like Costello, it was proof their ursine crapshoot had paid off. The two grizzly populations had connected. For others, though, the success comes with complicated emotions.
2: In my lifetime, grizzlies went from a phantom to, you know, gradually more and more and more and more until, like, now it's like, if I wanted to, I could go see a grizzly bear every day.
1: Casey Anderson is a wildlife filmmaker and longtime bear advocate who lives near Yellowstone. We met at a trailhead about an hour north of the park. We're only about 10 miles from that busy highway, and as soon as I pull up, I realize I've made a rookie mistake.
3: I forgot my bear spray like a fool.
1: Think high-powered pepper spray to deploy if you run into a bear and things go bad. Luckily, Anderson has an extra can in his truck. Goateed and sporting a hunting pack, Anderson almost immediately identifies a grizzly track as we start up the trail.
2: I call it a peck of his claws.
1: Anderson would prefer that the two bear populations connect without human intervention. He says the state didn't move the grizzlies out of the goodness of its heart, and his bigger concern is what the breakthrough could mean politically.
4: It's time to have full authority for grizzly bears in Montana returned back to Montana.
1: That's Republican Governor Greg Gianforte of Montana at a press conference when those bears were released. For about two decades, states around Yellowstone have maintained the bears have recovered enough to strip their Endangered Species Act protections. Courts have repeatedly blocked efforts to delist the grizzlies, in part because the population was genetically isolated. Now, that argument might be harder to make. Anderson says state management would also legalize a grizzly hunt. So when he heard about that photograph of the sow with cubs,
2: I feel like there's a bit of a celebration inside, like yay. But then it just, every time I see anything where humans get their grubby little hands on stuff and try to make things better, it always feels a little yucky. A yucky celebration.
1: Anderson has watched as delisting debates raged. Federal authorities have taken grizzlies off the endangered species list twice since 2007, only to be overturned when environmental groups sued.
2: We're protected. We're not. We're protected. We're not. You know, there's going to be a grizzly bear hunt. And now it's like, now we're shutting down everything. You can't even fart in the woods anymore.
1: As we finish up our hike, safely, with no bear encounters, he says grizzly country is something unique and fragile that we should preserve.
2: As the pendulum swings, we've seen this over and over, the grizzly bear is just out here trying to dodge it.
1: The odds those cubs survive their first year are less than 50%. Wildlife biologists will be watching closely.

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2: Your KQED traffic update at 6:18 starts with a problem in Livermore. And with the details, here's Gretchen Lancor.
3: 580 in the eastbound direction after Isabel Avenue. Fire and paramedics are on scene with a two-vehicle injury crash here. The three left lanes are blocked. Traffic is backed up to El Charro. And Sonoma County for Arnold Drive, both directions between Wagner Road and Fremont Drive. One-way traffic control is in place due to a crash involving a dump truck that took out a utility pole and power lines. Big delays on Arnold, Fremont Drive, and 116 as you're approaching the roundabout. Gretchen Lancor for KQED.
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3: On the next Fresh Air, we pay tribute to and remember one of jazz's greatest improvisers and tenor saxophonists, Sonny Rollins. He played with Charlie Parker, Thelonious Monk, Bud Powell, Miles Davis, Max Roach, and Clifford Brown. Rollins died Monday at the age of 95. We have a 1994 interview with him. Join us.
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4: From NPR News, this is All Things Considered. I'm Juana Summers.
5: And I'm Sasha Pfeiffer. Could we see President Trump's face on a newly created $250 bill? On Thursday, Treasury Secretary Scott Bessent said his department was making preparations for this new currency. It would commemorate the nation's 250th birthday. But he acknowledged one big obstacle in the way: the law.
6: At present, no living person can be on U.S. currency, and the currency must say, "In God we trust." So right now there is proposed legislation that in front of the House, in front of the Senate, to change the first requirement so that a living person, Donald J. Trump, could be on the $250 bill.
5: That prohibition against a living person being on U.S. currency traces back to an 1866 law. To learn more, we've called a financial historian, Brendan Greeley. Brendan, welcome.
7: Thank you.
5: How did that 1866 law come about?
7: Well, it was during the Civil War that the United States began printing its own currency for the first time. Before the Civil War, private banks printed their own banknotes. And so originally those greenbacks were printed with what we might call patriotic education. There was a scene of the Battle of Saratoga. There was a scene of Pocahontas getting baptized or the signing of the Declaration of Independence. These were on the physical notes that came out. And so an enterprising treasury official put his own face on the note. He wasn't supposed to. It was supposed to be a picture of William Clark, the explorer of Lewis and Clark. But, you know, he just put his own face in there. So Congress was fed up with a lot of things already and passed this law in 1866 saying you can't put any living person on American currency.
5: But plans were announced earlier this year to print President Trump's face on a commemorative gold coin. So does this law also apply to coins?
7: No, it doesn't. It just applies to securities like treasury bills and physical banknotes. So there's an understanding that you have to both make sure that the bill physically works, you know, that it literally fits into, ATMs and vending machines, all of that. That's a process that normally takes years. In addition to that, normally there's an understanding that you have to create some sort of political consensus around what goes on a Federal Reserve note. And so I think part of the problem right now is that they've shortchanged that process.
5: You know, this is reminding me that for, I think, about a decade, there have been efforts to put Harriet Tubman's picture on the $20 bill in place of Andrew Jackson. That's still in the works. So how does this compare to that?
7: Absolutely. And that was an open public consultative process. And then the Trump administration, the first time around, decided that that was not something that they wanted to continue. So they

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1: That was the only time you ever came into contact with the government. It was the only ever time you ever saw the emperor. When you saw the emperor or the king or the queen's face on a coin, that was how you knew who was in charge.
2: Speaking of emperors, you know, in preparing to talk with you, I read that President George Washington refused to appear on coins because, in his words, he thought it would be monarchical. So if President Trump does end up appearing on the $250 bill, what would that signal to you about the political cultural moment we're in?

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1: And if we were to put a sitting president on these bills, it would represent, I think, a change in regime, a change in the way we think about the country, a change in the way we think about who's in charge.
2: But I can imagine someone saying, isn't it ultimately harmless? Maybe it satisfies someone's vanity, but really, what's the downside of having a living president on a coin, even if it's a deviation from everything we've always done since 1866?
1: We have a long historical tradition in America of depoliticizing the federal government. It's

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1: Is set to become operational in Kenya on Friday.
2: The isolation center was to be set up at a military airbase in Laikipia, around 100 miles north of Nairobi, to treat U.S. citizens exposed to the virus in neighboring Uganda and the Democratic Republic of Congo. Patients could then be evacuated to medical facilities in Europe on a case-by-case basis. The Congo remains the epicenter of the outbreak, with over 200 suspected deaths and nearly 1,000.

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1: Oh, here's Gretchen Lancor.
2: 101 in the northbound direction, just after 3rd Avenue. A three-car crash here blocking the right lane. Emergency crews are on the scene, and traffic is backed up to 92. In Los Gatos, tow trucks and CHP units are still on scene with a motorcycle crash in the right lane for 17. Southbound direction before Lark Avenue. Traffic is backed up beyond 85. Gretchen Lancor for KQED.
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1: We head back down the cliff to see the remains of the town where the miners lived. A post office, a brothel, and of course, a number of saloons. Lyle shows me the crumbling old foundation of one of them.
2: All right, so it's the 1870s, and you're kind of ambling along on your mule, Bessie, heading towards the mines up there. And right here, you're passing by Thurman and Davidson's local option saloon. And it's so close to the road. It's like

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1: Caravan of slave owners to Tulare County.
2: And slave owners coming to California?
1: Yes, Tulare County was an area where a lot of slaves came. California was a free state. However, the slaves were not necessarily free. They continued to work without pay. They were treated like slaves.
2: Rhoda's father was a Methodist preacher from Kentucky who brought enslaved people to California on a wagon train. He very much believed in

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1: Lila says all the histories she's dug up are evidence of people who were fiercely resilient and sometimes willing to defy unjust laws. The women of Mineral King, for example, voted in mining district elections despite protest from male miners. And this was 4 decades before women could vote for U.S. president.
2: And that's something that I really take to heart here in the San Joaquin Valley. The pay gap is huge. Women make vastly less than men for the same job. We have less graduation rates, fewer women going to college, fewer women who are voting. We have a very small percentage of people who are voting. And so I feel that it's critically important that we return women to our

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1: That should do it. What do you think?
2: Is that a trail again?
3: Yeah, it looks like a good opening.
4: Then Emmanuel faces the cross-section of the trunk he just cut, as though he's about to count the rings. But instead, he pulls out a permanent marker.
5: 24.05. And the day is...
4: It's not uncommon to see fallen tree trunks on the side.

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1: Seeds won't germinate on that.
2: The seeds need to be down on what Tom calls bare mineral soil. In 1939, a dozen years before Tamales Bay State Park opened, there was a big fire that cleared the land. The Bishop Pine Forest we see today naturally sprung back after that wildfire.
1: There might be 40 generations of Bishop Pine in the life of one redwood tree. So Bishop Pines are resilient in that the young ones can

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3: From WHYY in Philadelphia, this is Fresh Air. I'm David Bean Cooley. Today, we remember the great jazz saxophonist Sonny Rollins. He died Monday at the age of 95. He was known for his improvisation and technique, his full-bodied sound that could erupt into grunts and brays, and his love of songs. He said of improvising,
4: "When I'm actually on the stage and performing, the optimum condition is not to think. I just want the music to play itself. I don't want to have to think about it. If I have to think about what I'm doing, then the moment is already gone."
3: We'll listen to our 1994 interview with Sonny Rollins. Also, jazz historian Kevin Whitehead has an appreciation. And film critic Justin Chang tells us about the films at Cannes. First, the news.
5: Live from NPR News in Washington, I'm Ryland Barton. President Trump held a White House Situation Room meeting today as he weighs moving forward with a deal to extend the Iran ceasefire and reopen the Strait of Hormuz. Iran says the agreement has not been finalized. As NPR's Greg Myrie reports, the current ceasefire has been fragile.
6: The U.S. and Iran have had back-and-forth attacks throughout the week. The U.S. said it shot down Iranian drones threatening U.S. ships. Iran fired a missile at a U.S. military base in Kuwait, which was shot down. So the current ceasefire has been in place for nearly 2 months now, and it's been mostly holding. But this week was a very strong example of how vulnerable the truce remains, especially if there's no diplomatic breakthrough.
5: NPR's Greg Myrie reporting. A court in Kenya has suspended a U.S. plan to establish a quarantine facility for Americans exposed to Ebola. The decision came after backlash from medical workers and activists. The U.S. intended to send people who had been exposed to Ebola to Kenya instead of flying them home. The High Court in Nairobi halted any agreements until petitions are heard next week. Former Attorney General Pam Bondi refused to answer questions on President Trump's involvement in the release of the Jeffrey Epstein case files. She defended the Trump administration's release of the files as lawmakers scrutinized a process that was delayed and included personal information of potential victims, as NPR's Ava Berger reports.
7: Bondi said a lot of the same stuff we've already heard from her in public hearings. Bondi said Todd Blanche oversaw the Epstein document review. He was the deputy attorney general at the time and took over the spot at the top spot at the Justice Department after Bondi left in April. Bondi also said that she stood behind her work as attorney general, saying she was, quote, proud of the department's record under her leadership.
5: NPR's Ava Berger reporting. Consumer debt reached its highest level on record in March, about $18.2 trillion, according to Equifax. NPR's Stephen Bisaha reports more of that credit card debt is being held by lower income families.
8: There is a K-shaped divide in this growing debt. That's a reference to how it graphs out when the rich are getting richer and the poor, if not getting poorer, certainly aren't doing as well. Emmeline Aleph is an advisor leader with Equifax and says while many families are coasting by, lower income families are increasingly relying on credit cards.
9: Not just for discretionary spending, but sometimes even as a lifeline to cover some of the basic expenses.
8: Overall, credit card debt jumped almost 4% in March from a year earlier, faster than the overall inflation rate of 3.3%. Most of the consumer debt comes from mortgages. The real estate data company Cotality recently reported that mortgage delinquencies were up year over year in March 3%. Stephen Bisaha, NPR News.
5: U.S. stock indexes closed higher today, adding to the all-time highs they set yesterday. This is NPR News from Washington.
10: Live from KQED News, I'm Natalia Navarro. Homelessness across California dropped last year, mirroring a nationwide trend. That's according to New

0: Newly released federal data, the U.S. Department of Housing and Urban Development reports that both the state and nation saw a roughly 3% decline in homelessness overall. But California outpaced the nation in reducing the number of people sleeping outside in tents or in cars and RVs. It also saw some of the largest drops among veterans and people experiencing chronic homelessness. State officials attributed that to the opening of new housing projects and to efforts to quickly move people from the streets into available units, along with more targeted encampment clearings. But despite those bright spots, the state did see an increase in homeless families. Pro-Palestinian protesters who blocked the Golden Gate Bridge for hours in 2024 are on the witness stand today, testifying in their own defense. KQED's Juan Carlos Lara reports from San Francisco Superior Court.
1: Conrad De Jesus, one of the seven protesters facing felony charges, was the first to testify. He said that by blocking the bridge, he intended to pressure U.S. leaders to end their support for Israel and its war in Gaza. De Jesus said he believed that because his actions were necessary to save lives, they were not illegal. When prosecutors asked De Jesus how far in advance he planned to obstruct traffic, he said he only learned the full plan that morning. De Jesus and other protesters face up to 14 or 15 years in prison if convicted on the charges, which include felony conspiracy and false imprisonment. I'm Juan Carlos Lara, KQED News.
0: And I'm Natalia Navarro.
2: 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Lows will be in the low 50s. The weekend will be sunny, except for some morning clouds and fog. Saturdays in the Bay will range from 63 at Ocean Beach to 79 in Concord. The forecast high for Sacramento tomorrow is 83. 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
3: This is Fresh Air. I'm David Bianculli. Tenor saxophonist Sonny Rollins died Monday. He was 95 years old. For decades, he had been hailed as the greatest living jazz musician. Today, we're going to listen to Terry's 1994 interview with Sonny Rollins. But first, we have this appreciation from jazz historian Kevin Whitehead. He says no figure in jazz was more universally revered.

Wagon Wheels, old cowboy song written for Broadway's Ziegfeld Follies of 1934. It's from the album Way Out West, an excellent introduction to a few things that made Sonny Rollins great, like how the saxophonist thrived in the bare-bones trio format, which left him fully exposed. Also, the clarity of his best improvisations. When you have as much technique as Rollins, it's easy to overdo it, but he leaves so much space, the effect is more like singing than showing off.

Wagon Wheels also speaks to Sonny Rollins' love of unlikely material. On Way Out West, he also does I'm an Old Cowhand, just as he'd recently cut There's No Business Like Show Business and How Are Things in Glockamora. And then there's his imposing, sometimes garish sound. Sonny's saxophone tone in his 1950s prime is as durable and flexible as steel-reinforced rubber, and he got plenty of mileage out of it.

That's St. Thomas from 1956, the first of many Rollins calypsos. His parents came from the West Indies. Theodore Rollins was born and raised in Harlem and was nicknamed Sonny while still in diapers. He grew up surrounded by established and aspiring jazz musicians. Rollins started on saxophone at 8, practiced like mad, and developed quickly, cutting his first session under his own name before turning 21. Months later, he'd record Mambo Bounce, hinting at those calypsos to come. Even then, he could give you the impression that when he improvises, he's both deep in the moment and standing back to coolly observe his progress.

can divide Sonny Rollins' career into three acts. First came Rollins the Searcher, the saxophone colossus of the 1950s, when he had one of the all-time jazz hot streaks, knocking out one classic album after another. But in 1959, he began a two-year sabbatical from gigging to up his game. He'd practice on the Williamsburg Bridge, blowing to the tugboats, an act so New York iconic Spike Lee restaged it in Mo' Better Blues. Coming back in the 60s, Rollins tried on new situations, a quartet with guitar, another with Ornette Coleman's sidemen, and a brassy big band. Plus, he wrote music for the film Alfie. Sometimes, his playing revealed a harder edge and harder rhythm that look ahead to his next phase. This is the 1965 Calypso, Hold 'em Joe.

Sonny Rollins' four-decade last act began after a longer sabbatical. In 1966, fed up with the music business, he stopped recording for 6 years. When he came back in the 70s, much had changed. He was now using electric instruments, which gave the band a rockier edge, but that may have also been a practical move. Easier to tour with a bass guitar than an upright bass. Rollins was gearing up for the long haul, conserving his energy for the stage. But also, his glorious, pliable tone had become more metallic and yakety as his solos became more riffy and groove-oriented. It was still exciting, but different.

Sonny Rollins, 1981, on the Dolly Parton favorite, Here You Come Again. This latter-day music was designed to be more accessible. Backing musicians came and went, but it hardly mattered. His old bands were gloriously interactive. Now they were the curtain behind the star, and Sonny, for his part, didn't hold back. It was the most big-hearted embrace of

public by a jazz horn player since Louis Armstrong. But where Pops had set solos, Rollins, the improviser, shared his musical thoughts in real time. That made him famously self-critical, but the candor was brave no matter how it all turned out. And even skeptics went to his shows in case he'd have one of those inspired nights. He had a few, like in Boston, 4 days after 9/11.

And yet, with Sonny Rollins, as with Louis Armstrong, when it comes to their records, I tend to reach for the old classics, those first explosions of the creativity they'd later learn to measure out in more sensible doses to keep themselves from burning out. Sonny made it to 95 and performed into his 80s. For a guy who blazed so brightly early on, he paced himself well.

This is Fresh Air. Today, we're remembering the great tenor saxophonist and improviser Sonny Rollins. He died Monday at the age of 95. Sonny Rollins started recording in the late 1940s. Early in his career, he played with musicians who were in the pantheon of modern jazz. Charlie Parker, Bud Powell, Thelonious Monk, Miles Davis, Max Roach, and Clifford Brown. Terry Gross spoke with Sonny Rollins in 1994. They began with his tenor saxophone solo from his 1972 recording of the Hoagy Carmichael song, Skylark.

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1: 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I mean, I'm sort of paraphrasing what he said, but you know, if I don't play for a little while, I get physically sick. You know, if I don't play my horn for a while, for a few days or whatever, I actually begin to get sick. And I wonder, well, gee, what's the matter with me? Then I realize, well, I haven't played my horn for a few days.
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2: 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You're a veteran player. 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
1: 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And even split, your lip might split. It's happened to me when I've had to lay off for a period of time. For other things, I'm not certain. I practice a lot of things, but I read once where my

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0: Sonny Rollins is my guest. You grew up in Harlem, in New York, and your parents, I believe both of your parents, were from the Virgin Islands?
1: That's right.
0: What were your parents' ambitions for you? Did they push you to excel when you were young?
1: Yeah, well, I was the youngest child. I have an older brother who was a very fine classical violinist. He ended up being a physician. Then I had an older sister.

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2: 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But this is something like...

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1: When I was in Chicago, Chicago was where I was sort of was out there on my own. In New York, even though I was persona non grata at home, I could always perhaps get by or sneak in the house or something. But when I was really away from home, I really had to pay a lot of dues, as we used to say.

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2: 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And this is A Nightingale Sang in Berkeley Square. It's a beautiful version of it. How did you first hear this song?
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The Cannes Film Festival has been a launchpad for some of the most acclaimed films in recent years, including Drive My Car, The Zone of Interest, Anora, and last year's Sentimental Value and The Secret Agent. 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
1: All of a sudden is a reminder that something as simple as a conversation between friends can make for sublimely moving cinema. 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
2: Justin Chang is a film critic for The New Yorker. On Monday's show, historian Elizabeth Stordor Pryor spent years lecturing on the most charged word in American English and never told a soul that her father was the man who infamously used it, the legendary

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1: This Madrigal. This area, as all contemporary residents know it, was built on a foundation of gold. A gold rush that brought Americans and immigrants from all over the world streaming into the Bay Area and on up to gold country. You might think that those days are long in our past, and you would be right, but with gold touching $5,500 an ounce in recent times, some people out near the rivers and hills where gold was first mined here are at it again. We're going to talk to a real live modern day gold

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1: Consumer spending has held up better than expected, despite the high gas prices, in part because of tax refunds. The issue here, though, is that even if the war ends, gas prices will take a while to return to levels from before the U.S. and Israel attacked Iran. So the inflation risks to the U.S. economy are far from over. Rafael Nam, NPR News.
2: Stock indexes closed higher on Wall Street, adding to the all-time highs, setting a day earlier. The S&P and the NASDAQ added points. 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
1: Earlier this year, it traded as high as $5,500 an ounce. As an unstable economic outlook has central banks and investors buying gold to hedge their bets. Gold's been embraced by the far-right, reality TV producers, and Donald Trump, of course. But it's also that it's just gold. Add it all up, and we've now got hobbyists and full-time prospectors headed up to the foothills where the California gold rush began. Wilson explores all these

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1: There's a lot of people, a lot of people got rich in the gold rush. The people who got rich in the gold rush tended to be the people who mined the miners. People like Leland Stanford, Levi Strauss. And I think we're seeing with this gold rush, the same thing happening.
2: That's so interesting. Let's add someone from up in gold country. Albert Fauzo is owner of Placerville Hardware, third generation of his family to operate the store, also a part-time gold prospector himself. Welcome, Albert.
3: Yeah. Hey, good morning from Placerville.
2: Here's a question for you, Albert. Have you truly noticed the difference over the last few years of the number of people who were up there like, hey, I'd like to find some gold?
3: Yeah, I have. Every day I've got a new kind of character going, can I come to your town and strike it rich and, bring home the gold? And I try to tell them, it's rougher than that. You got to do a lot of homework to kind of come up in this neck of the woods and get gold. But it is easy. I mean, everybody's got their little piece of gold out there waiting for them. You know, it's like, I wouldn't find that piece, but you would find that piece. So,
2: Yeah, your version of it, having read Jennifer's story that you're in, your version of it seems like by far the most fun version. Can you talk about what you're a sniper, right? That's what it's called?
3: Yeah. Yep. I snipe. So I'm hopping in the river or the creeks like a river otter, and I'm kind of working my way up these creeks and I'm fanning the ground. I'm moving a couple boulders out of the way, fanning the ground, using the river or the creek like a sluice box. So it's kind of getting rid of the light material, and the heavy material, the gold, will stick to the bottom of the river, and I'll suck it up in a snuffer bottle. I'll use some crevice tools to pry the little piece of gold out of the crack or big piece of gold. But no, it's really exciting. Underneath the water, too, the gold looks twice the size through your goggles.
2: There's kind of a metaphor in there, I feel like, somehow. But yeah, the snuffer bottle, this is like, I'm trying to think of what this is like. Tell us what it is.
3: So it's kind of like a turkey baster, but I've got some modified kind of turkey baster. So it's kind of the new age. It's like a new metal detector. There's always something new coming out, and it just helps you along a lot faster. So now I can pick up a whole little streak of black sand and gold nuggets really fast and kind of move on and get out of there. So a little vacuum, but it's kind of hand powered with a little a bottle that kind of creates the vacuum on it.
2: So, I've got some people in my life who are fly fisher people, right? And I feel like, sure, some of it is the fishing, but really they just kind of like being out on the river. It's kind of like the excuse for, to get out there and just enjoy nature. How much of this for you is actually just like being a river otter? And how much of it is the gold part?
3: It is really being kind of part of the river. I'm down there with the crawdads, the trout, the fish. I'm not really, hurting their environment. They're actually down there swimming around with me. It's not always about the gold. It's, it's nice when you hit a little pocket of gold and then you kind of move on and you got to find another pocket. So, I'm just kind of part of the habitat, just swimming along the river with every other little critter in there. And I don't know, I really enjoy it.
2: Yeah.
3: It's the funnest way I've found gold instead of digging and, a lot of different ways, but it's one of the easiest, most relaxing.
2: Yeah. So is this I assume this is more of a hobby, but maybe it's also a job?
3: It's a job because you're working, definitely. I mean, you're swimming, you're moving a lot, but it's not my true job. I'm here at the hardware store, getting other people involved in this hobby, too. It's always fun giving them kind of gold fever, but different kinds of gold fever out there. I'm just kind of more in for the fun of the trip,
2: What would you say people come in asking for the most often who are trying to get into gold prospecting up there?
3: Well, they always come in for a gold pan, a snuffer bottle, a gold vial, a crevice tool, a lot of new detectors out there, metal detectors. There's sluice boxes that you can get. So there's a lot of new cool devices and tools, and I sell them all here at the hardware store.
2: Yeah. Jennifer, had you seen any of these things

0: You know, I went through a metal detector phase in fourth grade, perhaps like some other nerds out there, but I don't know if you did the same thing.
1: No, I mean, I'm from Philadelphia. I'm an East Coaster. I mean, I think one of the things that was so interesting to me about this trip was finding out how common it is for, school trips in Northern California for people to go gold panning. This is total, like, I had no idea that people were still doing this. To me, the 49ers are a football team. For me, this was like a total adventure, but I did see people out and about. I saw a lot of people. I went to Albert's hardware store, and while I was trying to interview him, we kept getting, interrupted by people asking him, for crevice tools and for sluice boxes and things like that. So, I want it is a real phenomenon for sure.
0: I mean, did you try any of this stuff yourself?
1: Absolutely. I found gold. I found gold with a metal detector actually in Arizona. I was guided by a man named Kevin Hoagland, who works for the Gold Prospectors Association of America, which is a hobbyist organization, but he sort of gave me a crash course on finding gold. So yeah, no, I was out there getting my hands dirty. In the desert. And, I think what Albert was saying before, like, there's the gold, but it is really fun. It is an adventure. It is, for me as a city girl, it was exciting to be out in nature and learning about, just the history of, rock formation and geology. It was educational as well.
0: We would love to hear from our listeners out there. We've got Jennifer Wilson, she's a staff writer with The New Yorker. Her most recent article is How Americans Caught Gold Fever Again. We've also got Albert Fauzel, who is the owner of Placerville Hardware and himself a part-time gold prospector. Love to hear from you. Have you ever panned or prospected for gold? What was that experience like? Have you seen any of these reality TV shows about gold prospecting? Does it appeal to you? You can give us a call. The question is 866-733-6786. That's 866-733-6786. Forum at kqed.org is the email. Blue Sky, Instagram, Discord. Those are our social media things. You can find us there. We're KQED Forum. Albert, real quick, do you use like Google Earth? Do you look like at an old map? Like when you're deciding where to go, how do you pick?
2: Yes, absolutely. There is a lot of new technology. There's like triple overlay maps. There's a lot of LiDAR now is the huge thing. So you're kind of looking through all the brush
0: LiDAR
2: and the
0: presenting like a
2: trees.
0: 3D map of the world for people.
2: Yeah, I mean, that's the new way to go. It kind of leads you right to the trail where that miner left off and gets you right in the gold. So that's huge right now.
0: I know, Jennifer, you had that great detail in the story about the state of California releasing a LiDAR map for other reasons, and then people going, this could lead us right to old mine sites.
1: Yeah, I know people were looking for, damage done by wildfires, but then that actually, the wildfires actually sort of stripped a lot of, trees and things like that. And so amateur miners were able to sort of follow those burn scars, and use a metal detector to get to the gold, easily. And I did go out in the burn scars.

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2: I'm Leslie McClurg. On Forum's 9 p.m. rebroadcast, Theo Baker arrived at Stanford as an eager freshman planning to study computer science and write for the student paper. But his reporting uncovered something much bigger, an investigation that ultimately led to the resignation of Stanford's president. We discuss his new book, How to Rule the World, which examines Stanford's role as a pipeline to power. That's Forum tonight at 9 on KQED.
1: 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I'm Michelle Hennigan. It's 8:20, and this is KQED News.
3: Welcome back to Forum. Alexis Madrigal here. We've got Albert Fauzel, who's the owner of Placerville Hardware and a part-time gold prospector. We've got Jennifer Wilson, staff writer with The New Yorker, whose most recent article is about gold prospecting and how Americans caught gold fever again. Let's bring in Quinn Slobodian. He's a professor of international history at Boston University. He's the co-author, you might have heard him on the show fairly recently, of the book Muskism. And he also wrote a book called Hayek's Bastards, which is in part about gold. Welcome, Quinn.
4: Happy to be here.
3: So I want you to talk to me a little bit about the sort of economic and political realities of gold at this moment. And, you know, the price has gone up so much. Is that, like, talk to me about just first that first part.
4: Yeah, I mean, one of the ways that gold is often described is as a place that you fly to safety under conditions of volatility or crisis. So if you have some concern that the stock market's going to tank, or that the global economy is going to be mismanaged by the central economic power for whatever reason, leave that one open, then you might want to shift some of your money into gold, which is not something that really rises usually that much, but it tends to be a fairly stable and slowly increasing place to put money. So that's the way that individuals have been looking at it. But the kind of more interesting side is the way that governments have been treating gold, because it's not only people that have been at an individual level sort of acquiring gold stocks or gold ETFs, but countries too are increasing their gold reserves, you know, from places like Poland to Italy to the UK. They're not only increasing the amount of gold they have in their central bank holdings, but in some cases, most interestingly, they're repatriating gold that had been held abroad in other places.
3: And why?
4: Well, the United States and the UK have long been places where countries have trusted with their gold reserves. In the case of Germany, there is Cold War reasons that during the whole Cold War, there was a fear that the Soviets might, you know, sweep across Europe. And so it made sense for the Federal Republic or West Germany to keep its gold in the American Federal Reserve holdings. What happened recently, though, interestingly, is as part of the kind of nationalist political wave that we associate with the Alternative for Germany party, people started to ask questions about whether or not the gold actually was still there in the United States. And they called for its return to Germany. And amazingly, the Bundesbank, the German central bank, agreed to do so. And they brought over a bunch of the gold that had been held in the United States and displayed it to the people, saying, like, here it is. We still have your store of value. The right-wing conspiracists, however, had a ready response, which was, this isn't the same gold. It was actually, you know, melted down and recast into these ingots. So it's become part of this this cycle of sowing suspicion about the authorities and the experts.
3: I mean, what's so interesting about gold, and particularly in the kind of context in which you're describing it, is that money, generally speaking, for most of us now, is numbers in a computer. You know, it has no material existence at all. It's like, you know, you just beep your phone and the money goes from being a number in one computer to a number in another computer. Mm-hmm. And here we're talking about, no, really, we must see the material good.

0: exactly right. And if you look at when people politically get interested in gold again over the decades, it's often at times where they have a fear that the authorities are mismanaging the money supply. So most recently in 2008, with the great financial crisis, you saw a real spike in interest in the libertarian candidate for president, Ron Paul, who is to this day the most prominent gold bug, as they're called, in the United States political scene. And he had a lot of credibility because he said, look at the way that the US government and the financial world has mismanaged all of this fake money, or as it's formally called, fiat money. And wouldn't it be good if we actually brought value back into something that you could actually hold in your hand and look at, instead of it just being a bunch of numbers on screens being manipulated by the wealthy at the cost of the livelihoods of the poor? So you get these cyclical things where people come back to gold when they're feeling a sense of distrust in the institutions that govern money.
1: Jennifer, I feel like part of the work your story was doing was trying to kind of connect that underlying, economic, global economic reality and also, I guess, political reality around what gold means and the imaginary of the people of the earth, to the culture that's being produced, like on television, do you, and in people's own lives as they decide what their hobbies are going to be. Do you feel like that connection? Talk to me about what you found in that connection.
2: No, there's definitely, I mean, not everyone, but there was definitely some conspiratorial thinking at play among some of these prospectors. One of them told me, gold is so important right now because we've just debauched our currency. And that idea of like, we've debauched our currency, is kind of a, a dog whistle, for, these globalists have been printing too much money and throwing them at minorities and the welfare state, and we need to rein it in. So yeah, I definitely heard that language, trickling down, on the ground.
1: But I also wonder too, what relationship does all that stuff, and I'm going to ask both of you this question, what relationship does all that stuff have to, say, Trump's incredible obsession with gold, like in a way that feels entirely alien to me and like nothing I've ever seen on the certainly the national political stage. And then suddenly we've got the price of gold going up. We've got all these people worried about gold, and then we've got, I'm starting to feel, like one of those people who's trying to solve a murder and they've got like all the lines going everywhere. Like what's gold thread in this case? Like what is it? What's happening there, you think, with the Trump White House and its relationship to these things?
2: Quinn, do you
0: Well,
2: want to go first?
0: yeah, I mean, I can explain it to you the way that people inside of the kind of gold bug community do, which is they say what's so special about this metal is that it has managed to play this role of money across millennia, actually, right? That they see it as being something that is almost hardwired into the human mind as synonymous with the idea of exchangeable value and as a storage of wealth. So this is their argument, is that this is anthropologically has a kind of resonance to it. And in the case of Trump, I mean, the argument I make in my book, Hayek's Bastards, is in a time of volatility, especially after the global financial crisis, people seek security in something that they think is based in nature and not just a human or social creation. One of those things is the racial quality of whiteness that is then kind of revalued and used as a way to build political momentum. One is territory, the territory of the soil of the United States, which is not just global, it is its own bounded space. And another is in the money world, yeah, the idea of gold. And Trump sort of floridly displays all three of those things in a highly conspicuous way that you could see as, part of the ensemble that makes him so attractive to so many people feeling uneasy in their lives.
2: Yeah. And he's a king, and he feels like, kings are surrounded by gold, which is itself a kind of nostalgia for, the conquistadors and, gold for, royalty. And so I think it's also, about symbolism for him.
1: And there's also this sense too, right, of people are hardwired to like gold. Something like that, right? I mean, that's the underlying argument of if it's lasted for millennia, then this is clearly something that people just want and like for reasons that are, as you're saying, Quinn, natural.
0: Well, and it's something that's reinforced. I myself haven't had too many encounters with large chunks of gold. But one thing that's quite interesting is that if you go to these money museums, of which there are many across Europe and the world, they'll often have an interactive display where you can put your hand into kind of like a sealed plastic case and lift up a bar of gold, in a kind of a controlled way. And this haptic quality that gold has, that people who have spent a lot of time handling it, I'm sure that this could be confirmed by people in the business. It has almost a supernatural quality to it because it's sort of like heavier than it seems like it should be. It has a kind of, tungsten-like kind of density to it. And, the way that it holds the light and so on, I think reinforces this idea that it's not just a cultural thing. This is just like humans love gold for kind of essential, like neurological reasons
1: Yeah.
0: almost.
1: Albert, what is the most gold you've ever held in your hand at one time?
3: Oh, pounds of gold.
1: Pounds of gold.
3: I've had giant gold nuggets come into the hardware store. I've never found one of the giant gold nuggets, but I've felt the giant gold nuggets in my hands, and
1: When you say
3: yeah.
1: giant gold nugget, like, are we talking the size of an apple, tangerine?
3: Even bigger than that. I mean,
1: Oh.
3: I had a 7 ounce come in last week, but I've had even larger than that, where there's like flakes of gold falling off of the thing.
1: So, a 7 ounce gold nugget would be like, would I put it in the palm of my hand?
3: Yeah, yep, that'd be the palm of the hand for sure. Yep.
1: Wow, that's so.
3: And
1: And
3: that
1: do
3: would give you
1: you,
3: gold fever after you felt that. Yeah.
1: yeah, do you feel kind of some of the stuff that Quinn is describing, like when you're holding a big chunk of gold, do you feel like, oh, like aura?
3: I don't know. All the pieces I find are more like sentimental. So it's like I like making jewelry for my family and passing it on or giving it to a kid that comes through the door that's never seen gold and, kind of giving him that gold fever. So it kind of puts that adventure into his mind, like I could go do this. So
1: Even at $5,000 an ounce?
3: yeah, I'm just not
1: Seems
3: really
1: like an
3: that.
1: expensive keepsake.
3: Yeah, just not one of those things that I'm not like. There's gold feet, different kinds of gold fever, and yeah, you some people really get it bad. I'm just not one of those characters.
2: I will say, like, when I did find gold in Arizona, Kevin Hoagland said to me, "You are the first person in the history of the world to see that piece of gold." And that was that. I was like, that does count for something. That's worth something.
1: Of course, you could just go pick up a random rock in the middle of the desert, and you'd probably be the first person to see that also.
2: I know, I know. I was like, people were like, "Oh, it must have been so exciting to find gold." And I was like, honestly, I was just really excited to have a great ending for my story.
1: Yeah, right, exactly. You're like, that's the real
2: The
1: jackpot.
2: content.
1: Yeah. Let's bring in a caller here. Let's bring in Ed in Nevada City. Welcome, Ed.
4: Hi, how you doing?
1: Hey, good. Thanks for calling.
4: I worked for the county up here for a while, Nevada County, and found out that we were the most heavily mined area in the whole state during the gold mining period, the 1849 and 50, up to around 20, oh, 2000, I mean, sorry, 19, about 1920. And there was a real problem with the tailings and all the material that was left, because gold doesn't come alone in the fissures that it creates in the rock. It has cadmium and arsenic and mercury and all kinds of stuff with it. Not so much mercury. That was used to amalgamate the gold later. But handling those things afterwards, and say 100 years later, became a real problem because runoff would contaminate local streams. And we had to cover a lot of the waste rock with roads and paving so that it's no longer going to leach the contaminants out of the rock. Arsenic is the biggest issue up here in Nevada County. And it's very interesting how it was dealt with. So there's still people mine gold for up here. We have two of the greatest museums in the area, Empire Mine and Idaho Maryland Mine Museum. And they're big museums. They're maybe 300 feet long, and the largest Pelton wheel ever built was up here, and stuff like that. And oh, it's amazing. The Pelton wheel is, I think, it's 30 feet in diameter, but it's actually in one of the museums. The actual, they never moved it. It was too big to move.
1: anyway. Yeah, super appreciate that, and appreciate you bringing up you know, these environmental externalities, the things that came out of the gold rush. Really appreciate that. I actually want to bring in Brian Wallace, who's executive officer with the Indigenous Future Society, member of the Washoe and Nisenan tribes, and grew up in Auburn, California. Welcome, Brian.
5: Oh, Makani.
1: Yeah. So, you know, you just heard our caller talking about some of the environmental repercussions of dealing with the kind of leftovers of gold mining. But of course, the more direct and deleterious like impacts of gold mining in the immediate term were what happened to the indigenous people who lived in, you know, what we sometimes call gold country.
5: That's two-sided coin. we're discussing the nostalgic nature of it, but we also wanted to address, and I thank Jennifer touching on the accountability aspects of it. Now, the gold rush represented a catastrophic event in Nisenan and for Native people here in the Central Mining District with regards to dispossession that we're still trying to overcome and return even to these days. Mm-hmm. It created a catastrophic destruction of the biodiversity that was stewarded by Native people for thousands of years in these watersheds and these rivers. But it's also facilitated by the state of California, which accelerated the gold rush by its state-financed Indian hunting and forced labor and human trafficking system that they put in place. That was actually financed by state-funded bonds to subsidize expeditions against Indians during this period. And it's indicative, this is like a policy of what was called like hunting day on Sundays or Indian killing day in the foothills, where miners were incentivized to recover their losses or exceed their losses by coming to merchants in the mining district that displayed like an Indian head in their window. And you were able to kind of bring the evidence of either a skin of an Indian man, woman, or child, and you would be able to get full payment for the bounty and then bypass what was considered an onerous administrative reimbursement process that you would have to wait for payment. And so it was just a period that's really hard, for me to celebrate the gold rush would be like smiling at our near genocide.
1: Yeah. Well, and the other part, I was even just reviewing some of the letters written by, one of the first military commanders of California, Colonel Richard Barnes Mason, where he's talking about early gold mining. And even in those very early letters, there's all the indications of the forced labor and essential enslavement of Indian people living in these territories, people in these tribal configurations previously, who are now like in work camps.
5: Very much so. It was an industry that was facilitated, financed by the state. And, like Albert, there was the prospector scale of it, but I think the big catastrophic impact was the scale of the gold mining and the gold rush at the time, mm-hmm. where it was, at an industrial level, where it was actually rendering the Bay Area, not biologically and the Bay unfunctional because of the sediment and drainages that was coming down from hydraulic mining. Indians weren't unknown to gold. I mean, we knew gold was here, and some even I have relatives that have mines that mine turquoise up in Battle Mountain still, and mm-hmm. so they're Indian miners. And actually, the early industry was dominated by Native labor to a point where, in looking at the historical record, some prospectors and small operators complained about the larger operators that were employing large groups of Native people, and keeping them out of competition. Because of the volume of Indian labor involved in the early mining industry.
1: Yeah. We're talking about this sort of return of gold, both as a commodity that's being traded at prices that are absolutely shocking, as well as the kind of cultural resurgence of gold from the White House to reality television to the gold country here in Northern California. We're joined by Brian Wallace, executive officer of the Indigenous Future Society. We're joined by Jennifer Wilson, staff writer with The New Yorker, whose most recent article is How Americans Caught Gold Fever Again. We've got Albert Fauzel, who's the owner of Placerville Hardware, part-time gold prospector himself. We've got Quinn Slobodian, who's a professor of international history at Boston University. Of course, we're taking your calls, you know, what you've been thinking about gold, how you're approaching this topic here. 866-733-6786, forum at kqed.org. 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

Coming up in the next hour of Forum with guest host Leslie McClurg, Theo Baker arrived at Stanford as an eager freshman planning to study computer science and maybe write occasionally for the student paper. But his reporting uncovered something much bigger, an investigation that ultimately led to the resignation of Stanford's president. He writes about it all in a new book, How to Rule the World. Also, we're looking for Bay Area high school seniors who are graduating this year to share their experiences with us for a show we're working on. Email us at forum@kqed.org or leave us a voice memo, 415-553-3300.

0: Welcome back to Forum. Alexis Madrigal here. We're talking about gold. Gold having a moment, as Jennifer Wilson, staff writer at The New Yorker, writes in her most recent article, How Americans Caught Gold Fever Again. We're also joined by the owner of Placerville Hardware, Albert Fauzel. We have Quinn Slobodian, Boston University history professor, and we have Brian Wallace, executive officer of the Indigenous Futures Society. One listener wrote in to say that this show reminds her of the Alice Walker poem, We Alone. Here it is. We alone can devalue gold by not caring if it falls or rises in the marketplace. Wherever there is gold, there is a chain, you know, and if your chain is gold, so much the worse for you. Feathers, shells, and C-shaped stones are all as rare. This could be our revolution, to love what is plentiful as much as what is scarce. I mean, Jennifer Wilson, this feels like, first of all, I love our listeners.
1: Yes. Wow.
0: What an amazing contribution to the show. We super appreciate
1: it. Wish I had had that in my piece, yeah.
0: Yeah, right? It is so interesting because there is something in the way that we culturally value things that Alice Walker really identifies. I mean, one reason we like gold is because it's hard to find, you know?
1: Yeah, I guess I would think that it would be something else then. We would find some, I mean, you know, there's obviously many metals out there now that are, you know, sites of tremendous, you know, violence and extraction. You know, it's not like if we just got rid of gold, we'd live in peace. But I understand that there are, you know, gold is wrapped up in many other things with masculinity and the history of empire and, you know, Native American genocide in California. And so you do worry that some of the value that we attach to it isn't just because it's hard to get and that it's precious, but that it's because it symbolizes these longer histories of power and plunder. So it's very messy. This is why this article is part of our America 250 issue.
0: Yeah.
1: So, you know, of course there are contradictions.
0: I mean, the gender component of it, I think it turned out to be the most, for me, the most kind of surprising, because you do have this sense. I mean, it is gold. It is oftentimes jewelry. I mean, this is what it kind of goes into. But it also becomes, dirtiest job, gold miner, you know, like it has this aspect of, no, like the ultimate blue collar work as well.
1: Yeah, like the shows like Deadliest Catch, you know, I forgot the name of it, that Chopper show. There's a reality show also about logging. Yeah, the Discovery Network has become kind of home to these shows that, I mean, some of, you know, their critics in academia, you know, refer to this as like, you know, settler cosplay and plunder porn. But yeah, there's a lot of these shows that really romanticize men, white men going into the wilderness and, you know, proving their mettle by going for this mettle.
0: Yeah. First as labor, then as discovery show. I think that's like, that's how the saying goes, right? Yeah, I mean, Quinn, obviously, you know, you've been following this stuff as a historian for quite some time. Do you find this rise of the kind of like reality show influencer part of it to be surprising? Or do you feel like it fits into the kind of history, the veins of history that you'd previously identified?
2: Well, it's interesting. I mean, we've been talking about the 19th century and gold mostly in terms of the prospectors and the gold rush.

0: But the other way people would talk about it is in terms of the gold standard. And the gold standard was the thing that kind of knit the global economy together, actually, in the course of the 19th century by making all of the world's currencies exchangeable against each other. So it's something that's kind of hard to think about now because we're used to the idea of the dollar rising and falling or the euro rising and falling. But for a very long time, years and years, there were set exchange rates, so much so that, perhaps apocryphally, but supposedly school children would learn to recite the exchange rates of, the franc to the pound sterling to the dollar. So the idea that you could trust something because it was grounded in the common exchange unit of gold was what made people willing to so invest a bunch of money in a ranch in Argentina or invest a bunch of money in a timber mill in California. And the reason why the gold standard eventually fell was because keeping that parity actually happened on the backs of workers. That it, we probably remember the line from William James Bryant that we will not be crucified on a cross of gold. Well, that was because if you had to hold that parity, you ended up often depressing the prices of things like crops. You ended up depressing the prices of things like, for sure, workers' wages. And so after you roll out mass suffrage, one person, one vote after the First World War and after the Second World War, you actually can't keep a gold standard anymore because people aren't willing to be laid off en masse or to be, underpaid en masse just to keep the global currency standard going. So that is the beginning of the end, actually, of the gold standard is mass democracy. And America was the only country really to hold on to it into the early 1970s.
1: How come things get so much worse for labor after we get off the gold standard then?
0: Well, it depends on how you measure it. I mean, there
1: Yeah.
0: was a period of time when, of course, there was a lot more recognition of trade unions. But what happens after 1971, when the US leaves the gold exchange standard, is yeah, you have simultaneously all the money you can print, right? Then we enter this era of fiat money. And at the same time, kind of deregulation and globalization, which means that bosses can take those jobs anywhere in the world they want and can chase the bottom line instead of paying people, living wage here in the United States.
1: Interesting. Let's go back to the phone lines for another perspective here. This is an interesting thing. Gary in San Rafael, welcome.
2: Yeah, hey there. Thanks for taking my call. I'm calling in because I used to manage a chain of pawn shops up in Butte and Sutter counties, and we dealt quite a bit in everything from gold jewelry up to gold bullion, as well as placer gold people would pan themselves. And what struck me all the time was the unrealistic expectations that folks had about the value of their gold. And it was really hard for people to understand that every time they go to cash that gold in, every time it changes hands, somebody's going to try to get a few dollars out of that. So I worry about people that are investing, say, $50,000 in gold stakes if the price is so high, thinking they're going to be able to turn that around for what they expect. Because when they go to trade it in, again, the buyer is going to need to make a profit off of that. And it's just been my experience, people don't tend to understand that.
1: Yeah. So, like, I mean, let's say you were running those shops now, and the price of gold on the market is $4,500 an ounce. How much would someone actually get if they brought in an ounce of gold?
2: I would offer you 95% of what they call the spot value. So I would offer you 95% of that agreed upon price of the ounce of gold. So if it was like $2,000, I think I'd offer you somewhere around 1900.
1: Yeah, I mean, that's so interesting. Did you like how would you break down the gold that came in? Like how much of it was people panning themselves? How much was people selling like grandma's, necklace? How much of it was other things?
2: Oh my gosh. Well, the vast majority of it was, grandma's old jewelry or a wedding ring from a marriage that didn't work out. But we did quite a brisk trade in gold bullion as well. People
1: Bullion.
2: that bought gold as an investment.
1: Yeah. And they just like bring it in a dusty old bag, I assume. Just like, well, did it look like that? I mean, did they bring in like kind of thunk it on the counter? Sorry, I'm just going on a whole fantasy here about how people did this.
2: Yeah, sometimes people would bring it in a Ziploc baggie or a pillowcase or whatever they had, but other times people kind of acted like they were in a Swiss credit bank and bring in their attaché case with their bullion and kind of expect me to come out with a monocle or something. And that's what they had.
1: I'm imagining them putting in, all the lock, the numbers on the lock, and then kind of turning it around like the scene in Pulp Fiction where it's like the soul is glowing.
2: Right.
1: Yeah.
2: Right. And I'll be totally honest with you. I mean, part of, what made me good at my job is kind of catering to that fantasy, making a big production out of inspecting what they had, even though, very often within 30 seconds, I had a number in my head.
1: Yeah. So you're saying you got a monocle?
2: Yeah. I didn't have a monocle, but I did carry what they call a jeweler's loop.
1: Oh, yeah.
2: And
1: wow. Gary, really appreciate that. That was such an interesting component of this whole kind of economy of gold. I mean, people, I, you know.

0: hadn't thought about that, Jennifer. We're just trying to bring you all the things that you could have included in what was really a wonderful and comprehensive article.
1: I did. You know, I went to a pawn shop, not a pawn, I went to the Diamond District after I reported on this story to trade in some jewelry from an ex because I was, you know, I'd been reading about how valuable gold was now. I was like, oh, I should sell that now. And I wish I had gone to the collar shop because in New York, they don't really play these old timey monocle games. They just looked at me like I was wasting their time.
0: Brian Wallace, I'm going to come to you with, you know, one of the caller mentioned, you know, people are buying these claims, you know, people are putting new claims to go up and look for gold. And Ian writes in to say, old-fashioned prospecting might be all fun and games and a nice family bonding excursion, but there are a lot of, quote, prospectors out there setting up illegal encampments in order to mine sections of our wild and scenic river areas with all kinds of equipment, from gas-powered sump pumps to shovels, picks, and massive hand tools. When the spot doesn't work out, they simply depart, and all the equipment just sits there polluting the riverbanks. I've been backpacking the Yuba for many years and constantly come across abandoned camps with all kinds of trash, tents, tarps, and junk left by prospectors. Nostalgia aside, if you see illegal prospecting, please report the GPS location via your phone to the local Forest Service or ranger station. How do you relate, you know, as someone who's working with tribes up there, to the people continuing to prospect? Like, how do you feel like there's a way it can be done in a kind of ethical way or not?
2: I think I'm glad you brought that up. I was
0: it's ethical prospecting, it's the reality
2: that we deal with in trying to restore indigenous science and participation in working and recovering these watersheds and these river areas and bringing back indigenous conservation science that led to the biodiversity. And so we kind of, you know, kind of it seems in some ways counterproductive and a competitive presence in a way. But in thinking and, you know, going along with this particular interview, I would wish, you know, and I'd look forward to someday coming over and visiting Albert and having a beer with him and sharing stories and stuff, because it would be great to have these people that are out there help us and give us an indication of what they're seeing out there, water quality, the type of environment that they're running into and these places where they're at, because these are the same places we're trying to go to recover and work, you know, with these environments and work with, you know, native habitat and fish populations and other parts of our phenological community that we're trying to resuscitate. And you know, and see if there's, like you say, an ethical way of, you know, approaching, you know, because I know, you know, looking at Albert's heart's in the right place, he's doing what has to be done to care for his community and his family, but he loves these places just as much as we do or anybody else does. And he's we're all enjoying the bounty of the places that are so rich that give us so much as people that want to live here. And, you know, and maybe just coming up with more compatible processes and understandings and views about how we have our presence out in these areas that are critical to our future and critical to our quality of life that all of us want to celebrate, you know, and to reach back. I know when we work with the institutions on like climate recovery and they want to go back to the baseline conditions of pre-contact, and those conditions were created by native people. So we just look to working with those that are out in the environment now to kind of have that understanding and look in a way of, you know, accountable way of how you can be out there and add to the value of these places.
0: Thanks so much for that, Brian. I mean, Albert, I assume, you're a child of this place. You know, you've grown up, you know, out there and love the rivers and the streams. What advice do you give to people who come into Placerville Hardware and are thinking about doing this? I assume you say, like, don't leave your crap out there, you know?
3: We do. I mean, actually, I give them ideas like joining these clubs. Some of these clubs are more responsible. We have Gold Country Treasure Seekers. We teach people how to metal detect, bury their holes. You've got AMRA, you've got PLP. So some of these clubs are starting to be more responsible and teaching these people the mining rules, the regulations. And I think that helps keep the properties, because a lot of it's private property now that they are mining on. But, you know, then they think they can get away with anything. And that's not the way it is. You know, you need to definitely keep our environment clean. And

0: We don't need it like the old times. It's new technology, new ways to keep the environment for, just clean and friendly for everybody. So teaching the kids, like June 6th, we have wagon train coming through town, and that's going to be huge. We teach the kids how to pan the proper way, and you just got to train the next generation, really. That's what it's all about.
1: Jennifer, I did want you to kind of like reflect on, this is, as you said, it's like part of like the two America 250. This area continues to be a place that is, gold rush after gold rush of different kinds, right? And do you think this sort of did lay down a certain kind of a American pattern, a certain track in our kind of national psyche that we keep wanting to strike it rich?
2: Yeah, I do. But I'm sympathetic to that desire, especially now. I mean, it's, I couldn't judge any of the prospectors who I was out there with. I mean, so many people had experienced things like job loss during COVID and were just trying to turn their hobby into something that could make more money. I mean, so many of these people were just trying to support their families. They're not trying to be on yachts. And I just, I think for me at the end, more of my frustration was pointed at the system, at the people like, Donald Trump Jr., who are mining the miners again, like sort of selling them this like fear of an unstable country and put your 401k into gold and buy my gold bars. I mean, though, and the pollution that comes from AI data centers, I think I said in the piece, like, some of the pushback that I heard from some people in the prospecting community to environmental, limited environmental regulation, I just thought, okay, I disagree, but how would I feel if I lived in the shadow of Silicon Valley and I was being preached at? Meanwhile, you've got these billionaires like putting up these AI data centers that are gonna, turn this country into, some post-apocalyptic wasteland. So that's kind of where I settled on things. I do think that the gold rush is really an important moment, a defining moment in American history, for better and for worse.
1: We've been talking about the rise in gold's price and cultural popularity, joined by Jennifer Wilson Stafford at The New Yorker, whose article inspired this show. Thanks so much for joining us, Jennifer.
2: Thank you for having me.
1: Albert Falzel, owner of Placerville Hardware, thanks so much. What a great time to have you on. Thank you.
0: Yes, thank you again.
1: Also, Quinn Slobodian, a professor of international history at Boston University. You should check out his books, Muskism and Hayek's Bastards. Thank you.
3: Absolutely.
1: And we've had Brian Wallace, executive officer of the Indigenous Future Society. Wallace is a member of the Washoe and Nisenan tribes. He grew up in Auburn, California. Thanks so much, Brian.
4: Bekwa, thank you.
1: And thank you so much to our callers and listeners for joining the conversation. Couple all-time callers there. Really appreciate that. This Hour of Forum is produced by Grace Wan, Blanca Torres, Caroline Smith, Dan Brecky, and Kyo Driver, who's also our engagement producer. Judy Campbell is our senior editor. Our engineer is Danny Bringer. Our intern is Joy Diamond. Ted Goldberg is our managing editor. KQED's editor-in-chief is Ethan Toven-Lindsay. I'm Alexis Madrigal. Stay tuned for another Hour of Forum ahead with guest host Leslie McClurg.

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1: Coming up in the next hour of Forum, he exposed a Stanford scandal as a freshman, and now Theo Baker says the university exists primarily to train Silicon Valley's future elite. Theo Baker is the guest in the second hour of tonight's Forum rebroadcast. And it's coming up after your KQED traffic update at 8:59, starting with overnight roadwork in Rodeo. Here's Al Rogers.
2: This roadwork is set up along westbound Interstate 80 from Willow to Highway 4. The three left lanes out of a total of four are closed until 8 o'clock tomorrow morning. Word coming in from San Francisco, we have an accident blocking lanes on Geary Boulevard near Divisadero. Al Rogers for KQED.
1: 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Teachers are warning that banning screens altogether could do more harm than good. 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

0: From KQED in San Francisco, I'm Leslie McClurg. I'm in today for Mina Kim. Stanford was Theo Baker's dream school growing up. When he arrived as an eager freshman, he planned to study computer science and maybe write occasionally for the student paper. But his reporting uncovered flaws in research by Stanford's president, one of the world's top neuroscientists, and ultimately led to his resignation. In Baker's new book, How to Rule the World, he argues the university functions less like a school and more like a pipeline to power. We'll talk with Baker about the fraud and misconduct that's rampant on campus. That's next after this news.
1: Live from NPR News in Washington, I'm Dan Ronan. Former Attorney General Pam Bondi defended her handling of the files related to convicted sex offender Jeffrey Epstein in a closed-door congressional hearing. NPR's Ava Berger has more.
2: In a prepared opening statement, Bondi told the House Oversight Committee that she stands behind her work as Attorney General and the department's record under her leadership. She admitted there was redaction errors in the Epstein file release, but she also noted that the Epstein document review was overseen by her deputy, Todd Blanche. Outside the day's proceedings, a group of Epstein survivors demanded answers. One of them was Danny Bensky.
3: When do we get investigations? And who the hell are we protecting?
2: Bensky met Epstein when she was a young ballerina. She alleges he sexually abused her. There are six more interviews scheduled for the committee, including Bill Gates. Ava Berger, NPR News, The Capitol.
1: President Trump met with advisors Friday for 2 hours, but no decision has been made yet whether or not to move forward on a possible extension of the existing ceasefire with Iran. Trump has said a possible deal would restart negotiations on Iran's nuclear program and reopen the Strait of Hormuz. Meanwhile, as NPR's Greg Myrie reports, Israel's military action in southern Lebanon continues.
4: Israel's Prime Minister Benjamin Netanyahu traveled to Israel's northern border with Lebanon today, and he praised Israeli troops for, as he said, striking Hezbollah relentlessly. He went on to say, keep going with great success until the mission is complete. So he certainly isn't sounding like his focus is a ceasefire.
1: The former superintendent of Iowa's largest school district has been sentenced to 2 years in prison related to his unlawful status in the country. Iowa Public Radio's Isabella Liu reports Ian Roberts was arrested by ICE last September.
5: Roberts is originally from Guyana and served as superintendent of Des Moines Public Schools for more than 2 years. Earlier, he pleaded guilty to lying about his citizenship for his job and having guns without legal status. He wasn't authorized to work in the country when he was hired and was issued a removal order in 2024. After serving his sentence, Roberts will likely be deported. Al Smith is an attorney for Roberts.
6: For us and for Dr. Roberts, we always knew that, yes, that was going to happen. And that was going to really be the outcome as soon as he entered the guilty plea, because there was a foregone conclusion at that point.
5: Prosecutors initially asked for a prison term of a little over 3 years. For NPR News, I'm Isabella Liu in Des Moines.
1: In a late Friday night release, the White House physician disclosed the selected results of President Trump's physical that took place last Tuesday at Walter Reed National Military Medical Center. While saying the president is in excellent health and fit to serve, the report said he has gained 14 pounds in the last 13 months and now weighs 238 pounds. He has been given guidance about his diet. This is NPR. 24-time tennis Grand Slam champion Novak Djokovic has been eliminated from the French Open by a 19-year-old Brazilian. NPR's Eleanor Beardsley reports his defeat comes a day after the number one ranked player, Jannik Sinner, lost as well.
7: The announcers went wild as 19-year-old João Fonseca clinched the match with a third consecutive ace. It is the first time Fonseca has made it past the third round in a Grand Slam tournament. The young Brazilian has said his dream was to play Djokovic one day, and he defeated him in five split sets, 4-6, 4-6, 6-3, 7-5, 7-5. The French Open is taking place this year amidst a brutal heat wave across Europe, and temperatures on the court have topped 100 degrees Fahrenheit. With Sinner, Djokovic, and number five Ben Shelton now out, and defending French Open champion and Carlos Alcaraz absent this year, the tournament is wide open. Eleanor Beardsley, NPR News, Paris.
1: Authorities in Dallas now say that everyone has been accounted for after Thursday's natural gas explosion at an apartment complex in the city's historic Oak Cliff neighborhood. It left three people dead and injured numerous others. Authorities also revealed Friday that first responders had gotten a call about the natural gas leak and they were preparing to evacuate the building and the nearby area when the explosion took place. The National Transportation Safety Board, which has jurisdiction over natural gas pipeline accidents, is investigating the cause of the blast. This is NPR News.
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1: 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Clouds will increase tonight in the Bay region. Expect lows in the low 50s. The weekend will be sunny, except for some morning clouds and fog. Saturday highs in the Bay will range from 63 at Ocean Beach to 79 in Concord.

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1: Stanford's president, a very renowned neuroscientist. And reporting out that story really took over Theo Baker's life, and it became the book that we're going to discuss today, How to Rule the World. Welcome, Theo.
2: Thanks so much for having me.
1: So it was pretty clear to you from day one that campus life at Stanford was much different, I think, than you had imagined. You write, "I learned that teenagers like me were a commodity." What did you mean? What did you see?

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1: And did you feel that personally? 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
2: 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And that was what I really, you know, had spent my life doing. I was the kind of kid who would build machine learning models, you know, in my room in high school and call that a fun Friday night. And I showed up here, and very quickly, it became apparent that there was a sort of inside track, the Stanford inside Stanford.

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1: About the war on fun. I mean, I found this really hard to believe. I went to a big party school, and so I was just like, wait, what?
2: Yeah. Well, the war on fun is the name that students have given to this bureaucratic crackdown on all facets of the student experience. Right? Stanford, it has more administrators than it has students, by actually a significant margin. And nowadays, to host any kind of college function, not just one with alcohol, any kind of college function, you have to take a class and pass an exam to be able to apply 3

0: used for hospitalizations due to alcohol poisoning. Because, you know, with alcohol so stringently banned and RAs required to report their students if they see them drinking, you know, kids are taking shots like in quick succession in their room, like six in a row, because they know there's not going to be any safe access to alcohol once they leave. And they're ending up like passed out alone in the bushes or going off campus to seedy areas because, you know, there's nothing to do here. And so that was sort of my first initial taste of Stanford, and also my initial taste in how they would react to my reporting when they learned.
1: Because just like this, this is your very first article that you are writing for the university. And again, I think you were just writing and chose to write for the newspaper as a side project. Your real focus was coding, but this article on the war on fun goes viral, gets picked up, I think, by national media, including the Washington Post. So it goes well. And then what, as you begin to sort of walk down the lines of writing, very quickly you stumble onto another story.
0: Yeah, so exactly. I had no intention of being a journalist, but my grandfather, with whom I was very close, had passed away a few weeks before I arrived on campus. And he was not a journalist, but I've never heard anyone talk about student journalism so much. He had worked on his own college paper and talked about it all the time. So I showed up and I thought I would join the paper and feel connected to him, you know, in some way. It would just be a side project.
1: We should also say that your parents are, you know, Susan Glasser and Peter Baker, who are, you know, Susan is at The New Yorker and your dad's at The New York Times. So you grew up in journalism beyond even just your grandfather's influence.
0: Yeah, exactly. And that was a big part of the reason that I never wanted to do it, right? That I was going to go 3,000 miles away from home and make my reputation as a coder and, you know, be one of the half dozen kids to skip through the intro sequence and jump right to the, you know, so-called Weeder computer science class. As student journalism ended up sucking me in, and it started with that War on Fun story. And, you know, as soon as the university learned that I had spoken to employees of their own Office of Alcohol Policy who criticized their policies as hopelessly out of touch with reality, was one of the quotes that they gave. They sent an email to the employees of the Office of Alcohol Policy saying that someone had violated the policies they agreed to by daring to speak with me, the journalist, you know, that this is potentially a fireable offense. And of course, that policy didn't exist on the books. You know, but that was an early response that showed me what I could expect when I began getting into the reporting on the Stanford president and future stories in which the university would not take very kindly to my reporting.
1: What was the tip that you got about Mark Tessier-Levine, who at the time was the president? What tipped you off to start looking into his record and eventually finding him guilty of research misconduct?
0: Yeah. So where I started in the fall of 2022, anyone could have started 7 years earlier in 2015. That's when these comments first appeared on this pseudonymous website called PubPeer, where usually scientists criticize published research papers. And there were these comments that dated back 7 years earlier, the year before Mark Tessier-Levine became president of Stanford, that suggested that some of these images and papers that he had co-authored in his distinguished career as a neuroscientist looked like they had been duplicated or otherwise spliced around. And so there were these comments that I first saw in 2022 raising questions anonymously about these papers that had not been reported on or followed up on. These papers were still on the books, had not been corrected or retracted. So I started there. I worked with forensic image analysts to corroborate and expand on those initial concerns. And ultimately, over the course of the next 10 months and, you know, a dozen different stories, the story widened out significantly.
1: Why do you think you got a tip? I mean, you've written one or at this point, I think, you know, a handful of stories for the university. You're a freshman at Stanford. Why hadn't another journalist covered this story before?
0: Well, so I got this tip after a few of my stories, and specifically I got this, I think, soon after my story on the so-called campus imposter, who had been living on campus for a year pretending to be a student, and the university had known about this but never warned anyone, even as he was harassing students. So that story got a bit of attention. It was, you know, Good Morning America covered it for some reason. And, you know, there were a lot of people who were reaching out with a bunch of tips, and, you know, this one happened to have an oblique reference that pointed me to PubPeer, where I found this. And, you know, I learned subsequently that a number of journalists had been tipped off to this over the years and hadn't pursued it, right? That, you know, I guess it's just because it seems

0: improbable, right? That this man who is at the pinnacle of his academic career, who has this, you know, unsullied and sterling reputation as the first in his family to go to college, he earns a Rhodes Scholarship, he creates an entirely new field of research in the 1990s by discovering something called the Netrin, and then goes on to become, you know, the chief scientific officer of Genentech, the huge biotech company, before becoming eventually the president of Stanford. You know, this is a guy with a huge and unblemished record. And, you know, it, I guess it just seems so improbable that these things would be lingering there. But, of course, I was a freshman in my first quarter, and I was going to follow up on any leads that, I got. And ultimately, this one, you know, turned out to be something to it.
1: You got lots of hints, though, early on that this was a really bad idea to pursue this story. Not good for your career, probably leading to a really painful journey. What were folks telling you?
0: Yeah, I mean, I was warned off the story repeatedly. I was told that it could be, you know, very risky for me personally. And that Mark Tessier Levine, you know, for all of his very carefully controlled public avatar, has a sort of vituperative side to him as well. Ultimately, that ended up, you know, being somewhat borne out by the evidence that when I began reporting on Mark Tessier

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1: Letters trying to stop my reporting from coming out and to get, you know, what I had published retracted. And obviously that was a very uncomfortable position to be in, you know, as the student working for the paper. You know, the president began sending out these missives to the entire faculty, which of course included all of my professors, saying that my reporting was breathtakingly outrageous and completely and utterly false, is a direct quote from one of them.
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1: 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The time is 9:20, and this is KQED News.

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1: Just up, you started to dig in. 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What happened? What unfolded? What did you uncover?
2: Well, ultimately, my reporting established, that there were these papers that Mark Tessier-Levine had co-authored at various institutions where people whom he oversaw had falsified data. And that at various points when concerns were raised about these papers, Mark Tessier-Levine

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1: Generation caused by the disease. And Mark Tessier-Levine in 2009 seemed to have finally accomplished that miracle. What I learned in my reporting is that even before the paper was published, experiments had been done at Genentech that showed that its central finding was at best unreliable. And that after the paper was published, it could not be reproduced internally or externally. And 2 years later, an internal review was opened at the company that canceled future research based off the program. And according to 7 people who were privy to the results at the time, determined that the study had been based on fabricated data. Mark Tessier-Levine denies that allegation, but he was urged to retract that paper in 2011-2012, declined to do so, refused to do so for over a decade until the reporting finally came out.
2: And so he does resign. Why does he say he's resigning?
1: Well, this is interesting. As I report for the first time in the book, Mark Tessier-Levine says that this is a voluntary resignation. In reality, there's a unanimous vote by the Board of Trustees to oust him in early June. They have concluded, in their words, that his conduct is unbecoming of the university. It's the failure to correct the scientific record that they fault him over. It's the dynamic that he creates in his labs that leads to this manipulation, they say. But it's also how he responds when these allegations start coming out. His aggressive public posture toward my reporting, his unwillingness, in their words, to take responsibility. That's what the trustees conclude is unbecoming of the president of Stanford. But ultimately, the real kicker to the story, of course, is that 6 months after his own board of trustees ousts him, Mark Tessier-Levine raises the largest seed round in the history of biotech, more than $1 billion for his new startup, riding the tidal wave of funding for anything AI.
2: We will get into that in just a second. I just want to stay with the investigation for one more beat, just to give Mark Tessier the opportunity to push back. So a spokesperson for former Stanford president, again, Mark Tessier-Levine, told NPR's Mary Louise Kelly in an interview. You've had this broached to you before. So this spokesperson wrote, Mark Tessier-Levine's 35-year scientific career, including his tenure as president of Stanford, speaks for itself. 2 independent investigations concluded there was no fraud, no fabrication, no intentional wrongdoings on his part. The Stanford panel also found Tessier-Levine had no knowledge of any data manipulation, could not reasonably have been expected to detect it, and he has taken full responsibility for not correcting the scientific record more decisively and faced the consequences by stepping down from Stanford. How do you respond to that pushback?
1: Yeah, I mean, Mark Tessier-Levine has never been accused by my reporting of having falsified data himself. What the Stanford report ultimately concluded was that he oversaw labs with a, quote, unusual frequency of manipulation of research data and or substandard scientific practices, end quote, and that he fostered a dynamic that, quote, tended to reward the winners, that is, those who could produce the data that he deemed favorable, and marginalize the losers, that is, the postdocs who couldn't. And that this is the result, that the manipulation of data, is the result of that. And, in the words of the Stanford report, he, quote, failed to decisively and forthrightly correct the scientific record when presented the opportunity at various moments. Mark Tessier-Levine, I think there are certainly lingering questions I would love to see him answer. I'm glad that he gave a statement that, Mark Tessier-Levine, however, has declined, a dozen interview requests over the course of this reporting, declined to answer the vast majority of the 150 questions that were posed to him in writing during this reporting process, and various statements that he made along the way have been proven inaccurate by later releases of public information. His initial defense was that these issues, quote, do not affect the findings or interpretation of these papers, end quote. And since half a dozen of them have since been retracted, obviously that wasn't true. He also insisted that, and this is also a direct quote, let me underscore this, the data that led to these proposals were reproducible, end quote, about the 2009 Alzheimer's paper. And as both Genentech and Stanford have since said, the data were not reproducible.

0: So there are various places in which I certainly would like to see more of a response from Mark Tessier-Levine.
1: Although it sounds like his career is still going quite well. Greg writes, former Stanford president Tessier-Levine was dumped by Stanford for more than one reason. He was also involved in major missteps with the provost, Persis Drell, and the athletic director, Bernard Muir. We'd love to hear from other listeners. Do you work in Silicon Valley? Are you familiar with the culture that you're hearing about here and its interconnected nature to Stanford? Has your perception of Stanford changed over time, especially hearing about, what Theo Baker has reported about the former president? Do you have questions for Theo about what it was like on campus, what it's like on the inside at Stanford? Email your comments, your questions to forum@kqed.org. You can also find us on all the social channels, Discord, Blue Sky, Facebook, Instagram. We're at KQED Forum, or you can give us a call right now. Tell us what it's like on campus, 866-733-6786. Again, that's 866. 6-7-3-3-6-7-8-6. Theo, you just said he, what did you, he, you said he raised how much money, Mark Tessier-Levine, 6 months after?
0: More than $1 billion, right? And this is the thing that, what I'm writing about in this book isn't really about Mark Tessier-Levine. He's maybe the investigation into his research is maybe a third of the book, but most of it, right, is about this interconnected system, of funding and access and excess, that is afforded to those special few members of the Stanford community. And that's also, part of the origin story behind the title of the book, How to Rule the World.
1: A listener writes, "Well, yeah, actually, let's go to the, yeah. Tell us about the club. This is actually a class. This is not a metaphor. How to Rule the World. Tell us about that. You stumbled into this class taught by this quasi CEO, Justin."
0: Yeah. So How to Rule the World is not a metaphor. It is the name of a secret class that exists at Stanford that meets once a week in the winter quarter, where 12 students are taught the secrets to becoming the billionaires they aspire to become. And you have to go through a cloak and dagger admissions process before the Silicon Valley CEO, who has styled himself as a professor, will accept you into his inner cohort. And nobody will talk about it. The secrecy is the allure. Even when I arrived on campus, it was so cloistered off that even knowing about it was a status signifier. You were, quote unquote, rule adjacent, in the delicious phrase of one of the people who was in the class. And the truth is, right, this is not a real class in the sense that you're earning course credit, although there are lectures and discussions and, it takes place each week on the campus. It's really more like a skull and bones for the aspiring tech elite, where they are learning how to, quote, extract value from people.
1: I mean, is it really? I mean, that was one of the tenets in the syllabus, literally, how to extract value from people. And is it really that dark? Was that how, I mean, did it kind of eat inside you as you're listening to these lectures?
0: So I wasn't in the class. I was just close enough to know that it existed, not close enough to get in. But over the course of 2 years, as I've been reporting out this book, I did interviews with, I believe it was seven people who were in the class. And what I learned from them was fascinating. I spoke to one woman who told me that she learned effectively how to play the game, in this class and elsewhere, that she arrived at Stanford and, she was this brilliant and idealistic and tech-driven person. But she learned, in her words, how to misrepresent herself to VCs to get money. And ultimately, she goes on to fake a launch demo for her company and gets feted by all of Silicon Valley and put up in a mansion, for technology she doesn't actually have. And I think this is, very much a big part of the story that I'm trying to chronicle, which is what is the end result of these incentive structures, where you're handing huge amounts of money and responsibility to teenagers without a culture of accountability and without following up when things start to go wrong, where self-presentation is prized above all else.
1: I mean, that's the vibe that I got, is that this is really not necessarily the brightest kids on campus. They're the most charismatic, maybe the most who sort of know how to network the best. How are people vetted to get in this inside crowd at Stanford and then potentially pipelined into Silicon Valley?
0: Yeah. Well, it's a much more integrated system than I had expected. That, there are people who spend their entire lives effectively trying to sort the wheat from the chaff. They are looking for, in the words of one of the investors who spoke to me, they're looking to sort out the quote-unquote wantrepreneurs from the quote-unquote builders. right? So many people

0: come to Stanford now thinking they can be the next techno Jesus, just because of the reputation the school has created for itself, that this is the place where the next great technology companies are being made. So many people come here thinking they can do that, that it has made it almost harder to spot the actual talent. And that's why, you know, there are venture capital firms who employ scouts, sometimes upperclassmen, to identify freshmen the second they step on campus for whether or not they're promising. There are clubs, you know, that are considered so-called high signal organizations. That means that if you belong to them, you must be one of these builders. And the venture capitalists will take you all out, you know, and wine and dine you. You know, if you are part of this inner cohort, once you have been tapped on the shoulder and introduced, you know, by one to another, to another, to another, you could be taken out by a different VC every day of the year without too much issue, and be wined and dined constantly because, right, Silicon Valley in the last few decades has been, by some metrics, the greatest concentration and creation of wealth in human history. And the resource to mine is talent. And the earlier you get it, the more you've made your own career.
1: A listener writes, Malcolm Harris's book, Palo Alto, is a fascinating and eye-opening history of Stanford. From the beginning, Stanford sought out the smartest and best-looking people to bring to the university to create a society of elite people and exploit their success. Were you, Theo, were you drawn into the glitz and the glamour and the yacht parties and the caviar? Did you get tugged in there? And was it alluring? And was it as good as it sounds?
0: Of course it's alluring. Of course it's intoxicating. And I try to capture that in this book. It wouldn't work if it weren't, right? And I speak to a number of the kids who get sort of drawn in. And, you know, it's hard to feel sympathetic, I guess, to some degree for teenagers who are handed more wealth than they know what to do with. But there's also a really exploitative layer to it, that these are teenagers, you know, who are being pursued so aggressively by these adults and, you know, pushed into doing things that they may or may not actually want to do. Because how could you possibly say no, you know, at 17 or 18 years old when a VC is saying, you are going to be the next big thing, and here is, you know, a huge gob of money, and suddenly, you know, you've sold away your soul, effectively. And, you know, it's fascinating. And so that push and pull is definitely a big part of the book. You mentioned Malcolm Harris's book. I also like Richard White's book, Who Killed Jane Stanford? You know, a famous historical cover-up is even built into the origin story of this great university when the co-founder of the university, Jane Stanford, was murdered and its first president covered up the truth. I think we see some of that same relationship to truth with Stanford, you know, to this point.
1: I mean, all of this sort of toxic culture really creates a perfect storm for fraud. I mean, you take down the president of the university in your reporting. Remind us of some of the other cases. We've got Elizabeth Holmes with Theranos, Sam Bankman-Fried. Just remind us of those two stories.
0: Yeah, well, there are so many. There's Elizabeth Holmes, you mentioned, is the consummate example. She started her company, Theranos, as a sophomore at Stanford University. She got her funding through the Stanford network. She, you know, set up shop on the Stanford Research Park, on campus, literally, like so many other companies that have their offices here. And of course, her blood testing startup, Theranos, never had the technology it promised to. Sam Bankman-Fried, you know, he was the crypto kingpin who came crashing down during my freshman year. He was placed on house arrest back on Stanford's campus, where his parents live, as these eminent professors who used to teach, among other things, legal ethics. You know, just the day that this book was announced last fall, right, I'd been working on this for years, we finally announced it in the fall, that very day, another Stanford alum named Do Kwon was sentenced to 15 years in prison for his role in a multi-deca-billion-dollar fraud, right? So these are not isolated incidents in the sense that just as much as Hewlett or Packard is a product of Stanford, so too is Elizabeth Holmes, right? They emerge from the same set of incentive structures.
1: Let's go to the phones. Omar in San Francisco, you're on the air.
2: Thank you very much, Leslie. I was just, you know, kind of asking the question you guys are kind of talking about now. What is it about the ethos of Stanford that drives this huge tendency towards fraud? You don't hear about these things in the other Ivy League schools like Brown, Columbia, Cornell, Dartmouth. I mean, I'd go on, Harvard.
1: Theo, is that true?
2: Why is it?
1: Is that true that you don't really hear about it at the other Ivy Leagues? Or we just, well, we have deaf ears here on the West Coast.
0: I think the Ivy Leagues just have a very different relationship to, you know, everyone knows about the pressure and privilege that shapes students there and the pipeline to Wall Street and Washington. But Stanford and Silicon Valley are so much more entangled. Right, Silicon Valley couldn't exist without Stanford. It was created at the university. It grew at the Stanford Research Park. If you just take the cumulative value of companies that have offices on Stanford's campus right now, it's somewhere north of $6 trillion. And so the university has made this Faustian bargain, right? It has opened up its borders to Silicon Valley in a way that has allowed its meteoric rise in the last few decades like no other institution of higher education in the world. It has surged. It has raised so much money. It has built dozens of new buildings. And that's because it has this no boundaries relationship where there's a guy named Professor Billionaire because he made $20 billion by investing in his students' companies. Where, you know, the Stanford even has its own venture capital fund on campus. It's its own VC firm called StartX to fund students' new ventures, right? So Stanford has opened itself up intentionally and has reaped the rewards. But the result of that has been this sort of corruption.
1: Are you glad you went there?
0: I am. Look, Stanford is still an amazing place, and I'm not writing from the perspective of, you know, tear it all down, there's nothing of value here. I wouldn't have put this book out while I was still on campus if that's what I was writing. And I wouldn't be graduating from here, you know, later, and I guess less than a month, if I didn't care about this place. But Stanford has gotten really, really good at, you know, appearance uber alles, right? That the most important thing is looking really, really good. And that's the real problem for the university. You know, one of the stories I reported on freshman year was about this professor named Stan Cohen, a living legend of genetics who was the first geneticist to transplant genes from one living organism to another. He gave the university hundreds of millions of dollars in patent revenue from his discoveries, but I also discovered that he had been found liable in a court of law for $29.2 million worth of fraud. To this day, the university cites his amazing research in press releases about why the school is so great and refuses to acknowledge the fraud that emerged from the very same lab.
1: Woof. We're talking about the new book, How to Rule the World, with Theo Baker. We will be right back after this break to continue hearing about Stanford. Stay with us. I'm Leslie McClurg.

I'm Leslie McClurg. Coming up on Monday on Forum, since his re-election, President Trump has been fixated on illegal immigration in the U.S. But now the president is taking on immigrants who are here legally. A new policy memo would require most people seeking green cards to leave the country while they wait abroad for their applications to be processed. We'll talk with immigration reporters and an immigration attorney about what this change means and who it impacts most. For past Forum shows, go to Spotify or Apple or wherever you get your podcasts. Just search KQED Forum.

0: You're listening to Forum. I'm Leslie McClurg. I'm in today for Mina Kim, and we are speaking with Theo Baker about his new book, How to Rule the World. He argues that Stanford University, which he is set to graduate from next month, functions less like a school and more like a pipeline to power and wealth, especially if you are headed to Silicon Valley. Let's go straight to the phones. Richard in Santa Rosa, you're on the air.
1: Yes, good morning. My name is Richard Brand, and I graduated from Stanford in 1967 in political science, of all things. I went on to work work at Apple on FaceTime. I was one of the developers. So it taught me how to think technically and think. And one of the key things that I enjoyed about Stanford was it had something called Fundamental Standard and the Honor Code, which stressed honesty and integrity. And I wondered if that's just disappeared. Mr. Baker, what you have had, because that resonates with me today. So that's my question. What's happened since then?

0: Well, thank you for your question and for joining us. It's very fascinating that Stanford, for 122 years, I believe was the final number, had banned proctored exams because they stressed that students should trust one another, that faculty should trust students, and they would honor that by reporting anything that went wrong. Well, just last month, Stanford finally reversed that policy to allow proctored exams because students at an unfathomable rate. AI has really driven a lot of that, but it's merely accelerating a trend that was already there before. Between 2019 and 2022, there were 790, I believe it was, reports of honor code violations, only two of which emerged from students. And in those last 2 years, actually, not a single honor code violation emerged from a student report. So the fundamental standard, the fundamental Stanford that was supposed to be, this ethical code that all students attest to, in which they themselves are responsible for their integrity, certainly is no longer operative, in the same sense today. But that's the whole AI thing has made everything on campuses crazier, especially with regard to the stratification, right? STEM students are getting fabulously wealthy very quickly. The guy who taught me how to shotgun a beer freshman year dropped out 6 months after he starts his company. It's valued at over $1 billion, right? But for most people, the ladder is being drawn up in front of them. Last year was the first time in over 2 decades that Stanford's computer science enrollment went down. And so AI is taking all of these trends that were brimming beneath the surface, the stratification, the cheating, the deception, whatnot, and amplifying them to a dramatic degree.
1: Noelle on Discord asks you a question. Does Theo want to become a journalist? Not an easy profession to have right now.

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1: The youngest person to do that. 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I mean, you're sitting in a good place to become a journalist. What are your plans?
2: You know, I'm not sure. 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It's just an amazing thing to be a 17 and 18-year-old.
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1: 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Rob in San Francisco, you're on the air.
3: 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And I'm kind of, you know, I'm

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1: Your initial claims of students being a commodity and Stanford betting from that, that you as a student are now benefiting from writing and selling a book about your experience. Aren't you really kind of maybe just extracting that same value? And to that question, you know, if you wouldn't have been a student at Stanford and just a community college and your parents weren't renowned journalists, would you have this voice, benefit, and privilege? Thank you.
2: Yeah, I mean, interesting questions for sure. Look, I think if I wanted to benefit from Stanford, there were probably easier ways to do it. I certainly would have made a lot more money if I had gone, you know, to Anthropic or started a startup than, you know, I will make as a journalist. And certainly, you know, as a freshman doing this reporting, I had every reason to stop, right? That I was being threatened by powerful lawyers, which is not an easy thing to deal with at 17 and 18, that my professors were treating me like a zoo animal and telling me, you know, that I was this freshman who had just arrived, and I would say, hey, can I come to office hours? Can I talk to you about philosophy, you know, the subject of our class? And they say, well, I support what you're doing, but I can't be seen with you in public.
3: Wow.
2: So, you know, and I think I make very clear in the book, you know, this is not an edges sanded off, heroic, triumphalist narrative. You will see me for what I am, which is a bumbling 17 and 18 year old kid going through this and making, you know, imperfect decisions dealing with the pressure and imperfect decisions in terms of my personal life and crumbling at times in ways that are, you know, deeply embarrassing to think about still, but are part of the story. This was not a super easy year.
3: How has Stanford and its leadership responded to this fallout? Do you think there's a cultural change? Do you think Jonathan Levin, the new president, is trying to change things, or will this just hopefully be forgotten about and we'll just sally forth?
2: Yeah. Well, I'm grateful to, you know, the current administration for taking the time to answer some tough questions over the course of this book. You know, I did 250 interviews for the book, and several of them were with current administrators, including Jonathan Levin and the provost, Jenny Martinez. You know, it's hard to say. I think they've articulated, you know, as challenges, some of the same things that I'm identifying in this book as issues. You know, bureaucracy is one thing they have certainly gone on about. The war on fun, they've also said, you know, they've pledged to end it. Although whether they actually have, I think is more of an open question. It's hard to know, right? Because this has become so embedded in the makeup of Stanford. It's hard to even know whether there's an appetite for the sort of serious substantive reform that would change any of these cultural tides. You know, when I talked to Jonathan Levin about this, he says, well, what, are we going to have a rule barring venture capitalists from coming on campus? Of course not. And you understand where he's coming from, right? But at the same time, you know, as I chronicle in the book, this relationship, I think, has been an unhealthy one when it comes to the idea of ethics on campus.
3: Let's go back to the phones. Lawrence in Berkeley, you're on the air.
4: Yeah, hi. I'm the benefactor of an Ivy League education and had a wonderful career at NASA as a result of it. But one of the things that I've retained from that memory is a certain amount of elite or snob bias. most people are graduating college typically today. They have absolutely no clue about what you're talking about. And here you are, an elite person at an elite university, publishing a book, getting it marketed, and acting like this is a very, and it is in some ways you're right, but this does not relate to the average person going to college. They would do anything to even rub shoulders with opportunities like this. So I really wonder how your thoughts are about that.
2: Yeah, no, it's an important question. Here's what I would say though, is that technology governs all of our lives right now, right? And technology flows through here. This very small segment, you know, this very cloistered inner world that is kept purposefully obscured from the outside has dramatic ramifications for how all of us govern our lives. This is the attitude that the future oligarch

0: and leaders of Silicon Valley are being trained with. And so that has an influence on how all of us live, right? The point of reading this book isn't because this is how you should live or telling you that, oh, this is what you should aspire to. The point is that this is how, you know, the next Elizabeth Holmes or the next Sam Bankman-Fried is coming to be. And it's, I think, very important to reckon with that culture because it's not just about a small, isolated little segment of reality. It's about the attitude that is being ingrained into the technology that controls all of our lives at the moment.
1: Noel on Discord writes, "No culture of accountability? Wow, sounds like our current presidential administration." You're listening to Forum. I'm Leslie McClurg. I'm in today for Mina Kim. We are joined by Theo Baker. He is the author, a 21-year-old author of the new book, How to Rule the World, an Education in Power at Stanford University. We'd love to hear from you. Have you attended or worked at Stanford? Are you familiar with the culture that Theo is talking about? Give us a call now at 866-733-6786. Again, that's 866-733-6786. Theo, do you have any advice for high school grads who might be headed to Stanford or another top-notch university, one of the Ivies, in terms of how to navigate this kind of pressure, this kind of landscape?
0: Well, I think it's important, you know, to recognize from the outset the pressures that are going to be buffeting you. You know, at Stanford, there's something called the tech whirlpool. And it's very easy to fall into when the guy who's living across the hall is going to raise $1 billion. You know, it's kind of hard to resist. But I think it's important for people to understand what is actually motivating them when they get into this. Because I think if you start from a rotten foundation, you know, it's really hard to make progress from there.
1: A listener on Discord writes, "Elite schools' missions are not to educate in the sense that average folks would understand it. No other business could get away with having such enormous resources while deliberately keeping its customer base to such a static, constricted number." Theo, when you arrived in the fall of 2020, this was, again, you mentioned this earlier, just as FTX, the cryptocurrency exchange that collapsed in that massive fraud scandal, was unraveling. At the same time, ChatGPT

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1: It's going.
2: I mean, that's a really interesting question. I will say, I find it really hard to see, you know, that all of these sort of hangers-on who have glommed on to this immense AI rush surviving in the long term. You know, it's putting aside the frontier labs or, you know, NVIDIA or Apple or Meta or Google or whatnot, you know, who have revenue-positive businesses, you know, at least to some degree, there are a lot

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1: An AI crash probably doesn't mean that, you know, AI will be transformative in some way or another. That I don't think can be questioned reasonably. But all of the sort of apparatus that has sprung up around it, all of these venture capitalists who are spending more money than ever before because they want to profit off of this wave, all of these people who are pitching companies with very, very, you know, minuscule edges, you know, that only seem attractive in this attitude where everything AI is worth investing in, you know, it's hard for me to imagine those having a long-term impact.
2: Let's sneak one more call in. Peter in San Francisco, you're on the air.
3: Hi. Two quick questions, please, and thanks for the good show. The first is, I think many people would say MIT is probably the best comparator to Stanford in terms of close historical relationships between the university and industry and many companies you know, being created from alumni and spin-outs of university technology. So have you looked at MIT and their rules and approaches to

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1: 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And if so, what are they? And if not, why haven't you done it?
2: Well, okay, as a journalist, you know, I think that the thing that I can do that provides value is telling important stories or stories that I think are important, you know, collecting these experiences and trying to create a chronicle of this very particular moment in time at this very particular place, which has so much influence over all of our lives. I think, you know,

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2: 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Tech Nation starts after your traffic update, including an accident now in Richmond. 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
3: This is westbound on 580, approaching the Richmond Bridge toll plaza. We have a

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1: The author of The Universal Sense, How Hearing Shapes the Mind. 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Was this his intention?
2: Of course. What happens is when you put an environmental signal into something that you're not expecting, you're not going to be necessarily paying attention to the television. 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So if you hear a telephone on television,

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1: 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He's the author of The Universal Sense, How Hearing Shapes the Mind. I'm Moira Gunn. 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
1: ChatGPT, to me, was that same kind of moment. It made AI real for people. I mean, AI, as you well know, has been part of our lives, whether we knew it or not, for decades. Google has been using it since the 2000s in search to kind of more efficiently deliver the ads. Google Translation's been around since like around 2015 and stuff. But this was a chatbot, so you could communicate with it. It wasn't operating in the background. You know, you could say hello and you could ask it questions, and it miraculously in seconds spit out answers.
2: And we hear so much about AI, and I want to make sure that we understand one reference that did not start here in Silicon Valley, but started elsewhere. And we hear it a lot. It's called DeepMind. Take us, what is DeepMind? Where did it start? How did it get here?
1: Yeah, so to me, that was the first extraordinary AI startup. It was founded in London, so very, very far from Silicon Valley, in 2010. By two academics, and you know, this is a tech story.

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1: Accepted among academics, among researchers. And so they were, and DeepMind, in fact, was one of the earliest machine learning startups. So Mustafa Suleiman and the other co-founders, you know, go to Google. It was very frustrating. I mean, I'll just tell it from Suleiman's point of view. You know, he was the practical AI guy, like, okay, we have this amazing technology. What can we do with it that really helps people's lives?

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2: And now you know how it works, everybody. All of a sudden, what we call the boys all get excited and the money starts flowing. And I either have to have a piece of everything or I got to have mine. I got to put it into the one I'm going to line up with. Now you're like, well, wait a minute. This is in summer, spring 2023, fall of 2022 is when ChatGPT came out. Who are these OpenAI

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1: Users. Within a few months, they had 100 million users. 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I don't know how many people listening have used it, but I used it right away, and it was like sorcery. It was like magic. You'd ask it a question, and seconds later, you'd get this complete answer. In fact, the first thing I did when I thought of a book about AI, and it said, write me a 5,000-word proposal.

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1: If I was a seven-year-old, and it could do that, and it wouldn't do it perfectly. I tell people, like, you know, this is like the internet in the mid-1990s. Like, you see a web page from 1997, you just roll your eyes. And I think that's the way people are going to look at these chatbots. And yeah, they make mistakes. Yeah, they're not perfect. But I'm imagining 5 or 10 years from now, being exponentially times several times exponentially better, I think they're going to be at the center of our lives, just like the internet is at the center of our lives now.
2: Well, I have to say, reading the book, it's like a murder mystery with 25 characters in it. Some of them are venture capitalists. Some of them are technologists who founded companies, but before that were, you know, programmers or whatever they were, and they became venture capitalists. Or, I mean, there's just, I was like, wait a minute, weren't you part of this then? You know, and you're part of the PayPal mafia. That's where you got your money. You know, so all of these things come together. And yet you're seeing this inflection AI going along, you're following this. And then somehow Mustafa jumps ship and goes to Microsoft. What's up with that?
1: Yeah, it's just, you know, starving on $1.5 billion. Like, again, these things are so expensive. So, you know, there was so much money being thrown. There is so much money being thrown at these startups. You know, I think the number I saw was $175 or so billion in venture capital in 2024 went into these AI startups. But if you were this ambitious company like Inflection, Mustafa's company, you know, doing a model where you had to create it, train it, fine tune it, and then operate it, you know, it was costing billions of dollars. And so in the fall of 2023, when, you know, Mustafa Reed sat down to look at, like, okay, how much more money are we going to have to raise? They realized, like, we're going to have to raise $2 billion just to operate for the next year. But what's going to happen after that? We're probably going to have to raise $4 billion, $6 billion, $10 billion. And so they just realized that, especially for these products that people could use for free. I mean, there are people who pay $20 a month for the most cutting edge version of ChatGPT or some of these other models out there from other companies, but you could use the almost as good version for nothing. And so it's becoming this commodity that they're having to pour billions and billions and billions of dollars into. And, you know, Mustafa just decided, came to the conclusion that I just want to create this bot. I want to create my emotional intelligent bot that, you know, could do things for us, that this idea of the personal agent. And at Microsoft, you know, they have like $100 billion in reserve right now. They have like a billion plus users. And I think that just proved really tempting. Instead of, you know, flying the world hat in hand, going to the United Arab Emirates or Japan, et cetera, looking for more and more billions of dollars, why don't I focus on creating this amazing product, and I'll let the compute, all that money and all that money it takes to operate, to train and operate these models, I'll just rely on Microsoft. So in March of 2024, he shocked everyone. The company was doing great. Its model in tests and benchmark tests was the second most powerful model out there, second only to GPT-4. And so people were thinking like, wow, they're really hitting it. They had millions of users and all, but 2 weeks after they announced that they have these blowaway benchmarks, they shocked the tech world by saying they weren't acquired by Microsoft. It was like this odd thing where Mustafa and most of the Inflection staff went to Microsoft, and Microsoft paid $650 million to license Inflection's technology. And you know, that was just to get around the government, the FTC, looking at, are we going to allow this acquisition to happen? The FTC would look at it anyway. But anyway, so in March 2024, he just threw in the towel thinking like, this is going to be too expensive. He, in fact, famously said, I'm sure it's controversial,

0: in Silicon Valley. He doesn't think any of these consumer bots are going to survive as independent efforts.
1: There are so many startups in this field now. A lot of people are starting up stuff. And you noted that the startups worry about their GPU bills. GPU. What are the GPU bills?
0: Right. So the expression everyone uses in the tech world is compute. And, you know, that's just, you know, the amount of computer time these GPU, was it graphic processing units?
1: Graphic processing unit. Not like your computing processing unit that we knew. When we went to video graphics, like Silicon Graphics, we started generating graphic processing units.
0: And, it's like these things have to run 24 hours a day, 7 days a week. You need a lot of them. I think of Inflection was up to like 22,000 of them. And now a year later, that seems nothing.
1: I'm speaking with Pulitzer Prize-winning journalist Gary Rivlin. He's here today with AI Valley, Microsoft, Google, and the trillion-dollar race to cash in on artificial intelligence. We'll talk more after a break.

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In the second half of our show, the capability of getting a bone marrow transplant from a cryobank and the ability to donate your bone marrow just like you might choose to donate your other organs. Stay with us.

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I've been speaking with Pulitzer Prize-winning journalist Gary Rivlin. His book is AI Valley, Microsoft, Google, and the $1 trillion Race to Cash In on Artificial Intelligence. Gary has just been talking about the so-called GPUs that are needed to process all that AI, and how they are so expensive, and how they really drive the cost up to simply get the AI to work. You could spend $100 million in GPU operating costs to do a single training run for your AI model, just so it could answer that question posed by you and get it back to you in a matter of seconds. But why are they called GPUs, graphics processing units? Well, when we first started building modern computers decades ago, we were lucky to build one computer processor with one memory where the program was stored. And the computer processing unit, or CPU, would only execute one instruction at a time. While CPUs were always getting better, faster, cheaper, it didn't take long to imagine that if you could organize more computer processing units and have them work on more memory items, or have one processor access multiple memories all at the same time, you could speed up the time it took your application to come up with an answer. And how far back were these imaginings? Easily the 1950s. But the state of hardware technology still needed to move forward. The first massively parallel computer is considered to be the Iliac 4, built by various federal government agencies and housed at NASA, Ames Research Center in California, in the early 1970s. Components of that original system can be viewed at the Computer History Museum in Mountain View. And then, as tech moved forward, we could

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1: Out-of-date term. Why aren't they called AI chips? Well, always remember, technology moves fast. Words that describe it, they move more slowly. And now, back to Gary.
2: These things have to run 24 hours a day, 7 days a week. You need a lot of them. I think of inflection was up to like 22,000 of them. And now, a year later, that seems nothing. You know, Elon Musk's XAI.

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1: I realized there were only about 20 people. They were all on each other's boards, which meant they all knew each other's technology. And it's like, yeah, they're putting this kind of money in. They get to know what's going on. And that, there's a web there. There's a web. We'll find out all about it later, but you can see it. I have to also say that there is, for people who think this is just an insider and you got to know the people, there are so many times when I just laughed out loud. You know, Elon Musk, it's like,

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1: Shit, it's going to be too easy to buy stuff, which ended up being true. But, you know, AI is different because from the start, there's been, you know, they're dubbed the doomers, you know, those who arguably saw too many Hollywood movies and were scared that, you know, they were going to be, you know, the laser-eyed robots who were going to subjugate humanity. In fact, Elon Musk is so interesting because he was the loudest of the doomers in the mid-2010s. He was the one

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1: Mero, either from a match in your family, which can just be a few more weeks, or more likely, an unrelated donor, which can take months, all includes being in a medical setting or a hospital. So let's start there. How many bone marrow transplants are there in the U.S. today?
2: So there are two major types of bone marrow transplants. There's autologous bone marrow transplants, which is where a person gives a transplant to themselves.

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1: We were able to obtain many more bone marrow stem cells from a deceased organ donor, and this allows us to save multiple lives from each donor. For an adult transplant, a typical organ donor could provide enough bone marrow for 2 or 3 transplants. And if the patients are pediatric patients, and leukemia is the most common cancer that children do get, then we could do 4 to 6 transplants from a single donor.
2: Now, I know that the U.S. government

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2: Scientists have developed a DNA test that can distinguish between breast cancer patients who needs chemotherapy and those who do not. 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It found that those with a low test score could be treated safely with hormone therapy alone. The BBC

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1: Lifted England's Premier League trophy for the first time in over 20 years. Manager Mikel Arteta said his side had gained one trophy and wanted another. BBC News.
2: It's 6 minutes past six GMT. Welcome to Weekend from the BBC World Service with me, Julian Warwicker. With me throughout the programme, Kathleen Stock, a UK-based writer, cultural commentator and contributing editor to the online news and opinion website Unheard, and Chris Michael, US editor for The Guardian newspaper based here in London. We're going to talk about events in Eastern Europe for the next few moments. The member states of NATO are assessing how to improve their defences against drones after one hit an apartment complex in the Romanian city of Galați on Thursday night. It tore through a top floor flat and two people inside were injured. Although Russian drones have strayed into NATO airspace before, it's the first incident in a densely populated area and one that's resulted in injuries. Russia's President Vladimir Putin said he didn't know what the drone was, even remarking that Ukrainian drones had flown into NATO countries.
3: After all, we know that Ukrainian drones have strayed into Finnish airspace, into Polish airspace, and at some point into the airspace of the Baltic states. The initial reaction was always exactly the same as it now is in Romania. Alarm! The Russians are coming! The Russians are attacking! Yet, shortly thereafter, it would turn out that the incidents had absolutely nothing to do with Russian aircrafts, but rather involved drones of Ukrainian origin.
2: Well, Mr. Putin then added that any location which posed a threat against Russia was considered a legitimate target by Moscow. For its part, the Romanian government has said it's closing a Russian consulate in the country and expelling the consul there. Well, NATO has repeated its insistence that this was launched by Russia. The alliance's Secretary General Mark Rutte said, quote, Russia's reckless behaviour is a danger to us all. Well, we're joined on the line by Romania's President Nicosu Dan. Mr. President, good morning and thank you for joining us.
4: Good morning. Thank you for inviting me.
2: What's your latest understanding as to how or indeed why this drone might have entered Romanian airspace?
4: Now, first of all, it's sure that that was a Russian Garand 2 drone. It's sure because we had another one 4 or 5 weeks ago that didn't explode. And we compared both drones, so rest of the one that exploded yesterday and the one that came 1 month ago, and they are completely identical. So we can say for sure that it's a Garand 2 Russian drone. Secondly, we know the path. So in fact, there was a swarm of drones, of 43 drones, that targeted Reni port, which is the western Danube port in the Odessa region. So the western part of Ukraine in the Black Sea region. And there was a swarm of 43 drones that came from east to west, targeting Reni port, and one of them, hit by the Ukrainian army, changed the direction and passed to the Romanian territory. That's sure. We know the trajectory of all the 43 drones.
2: So this was not a targeting of Romania. This was as a result of the Ukrainian intervention against the Russian drone.
4: Exactly. Exactly.
2: You talked as well about being sure that it was Russian and explained why. So when President Putin says what he did, and we heard him a moment ago, to put it bluntly, he's not telling the truth.
4: Exactly. No. We can say for sure that was a Garand 2 Russian drone.
2: You've since closed the Russian consulate in your country and expelled the consul there. Is that the extent of your reaction at this stage, or will you do more?
4: For the moment, because as I said, we had, so

0: saying in the last 2 years, there have been, I don't know, maybe 20, 30 drones, which have not been, in the beginning, we have been not loaded with explosive. But we had, as I said, 1 month ago, we had another one with explosive that fortunately didn't explode. So it's danger. It became dangerous for the Romanian citizens. And when the Russians are hitting, are targeting towns that are on the other side of the Danube, they want to, they have to be sure that they do not provoke injuries for the Romanian citizens. So it's an a warning for the Russian side, that measure, and I hope that they will stop. If not, there are another measure that we can take against them.
1: Right. What might that other measure be?
0: Oh, exposing the ambassador, for instance. Oh.
1: So
0: So
1: that's an option that
0: there
1: you're
0: is a
1: considering, is it?
0: yeah there is a diplomatic hierarchy of measures that yes.
1: Okay. What of the NATO? What of the NATO response, Mr. President? What do you want NATO to do about this specifically?
0: So first of all, there are many of us that are in the same situation, because it's as you know, in NATO we had plans for endowing with equipments for 15, 25 years, and now it's a new world, new technology, and we have to adapt. And we have plans for buying special equipments, and what we ask to our partners is for that 60 kilometers of border, the Danube border, to help us temporarily until we will have all that equipments.
1: So that's a backing from other NATO members for you with further defense equipment that will last you for
0: Yes.
1: that period until you have your own. That's what you're saying.
0: Exactly.
1: Yeah.
0: Exactly.
1: And are you confident that the Americans, key, arguably, probably not arguably, the most significant members of NATO, are going to back you in any further measures that you want to take here?
0: Yeah, I'm sure, because it's a process. They already gave us some equipments for exactly for that 60 kilometers of border. So we have some American equipment, but for just one piece of the border, not for all.
1: And just one final word on NATO and the funding of NATO. Clearly, there's a great deal of pressure on member countries to put more money into NATO. It's certainly something that the Americans are keen to see happen. Can you pledge that Romania will do that in the light of what's happened here?
0: Yeah, sure. So we agreed all in Hague that we have to increase the capacities, the first the money and then the capacities, and we increase as Romanians. But more than that, we organized the 2 weeks ago the B9 summit. They are the nine countries on the east side of NATO, and Nordic countries were been also invited. And we all agreed in preparation for the Ankara summit, NATO summit, we all agreed that we have to continue to put money, to increase the amount of money, to transfer that money in capabilities, and very important, to develop in our countries the military industry needed, because if not, if you have only money and the same military industry infrastructure, will do not more than increase prices. So we have to put money and create military economy.
1: Okay. Mr. President, we're very grateful to you for your time. Thank you very much indeed for coming on the programme. Romania's President Nicosur Dan, speaking to me in the light of that apartment block being hit in eastern Romania by most people would accept a Russian drone. It's 15 minutes past the hour. With me throughout the programme, Kathleen Stock and Chris Michael, a chance to talk to both of them about current works or activities. To you, Kathleen, first, because I wanted to talk to you about your recently published book, published, I think, only last month. This is called Do Not Go Gentle, The Case Against Assisted Death. I was reading the publisher's blurb, and I picked this out because I wondered whether this summed up the arguments you're making. For some individuals, an assisted death might be the right choice, but we should be deeply wary of introducing a system that offers death as just another option, especially when palliative care is so under-resourced. And this at a time when this has been very much debated in this country and elsewhere. Is that a fair assessment of where
2: yes,
1: you are?
2: Yes. I think historically discussions have got a bit bogged down in the rights and wrongs at the individual level of assisting someone else to die when they are terminally ill or suffering. That is a good question, but it's not the question that I'm most motivated by. My question is what happens when a system, an organised service is developed, backed by the state, to offer death as a treatment option amongst other treatment options, and especially in the context of a national health service, which is what we have in Britain. And very recently this has been discussed because there's been an attempt to get this on the books. There'll probably be another one quite soon. It's very much of the moment across the world. There's growing momentum in various countries, and quite a lot of countries like Canada, for instance, already have it. So yes, I absolutely see a huge range of problems, both for patients, but also for people who are not patients yet, for doctors, for social care systems, and even for the attitude to suicide prevention in a particular country once you've got the doctors delivering it effectively.
1: Yeah, you mentioned this attempt, I think your phrase was, to get it on the books. This has been a process over the last year or so within the British Parliament, led by a Labour MP called Kim Leadbeater, who put forward what's known as a private members bill, supported assisted dying. It was passed in the House of Commons, the lower house, by a majority of 314 votes to 291, but it didn't get through in the House of Lords because there were too many amendments, which means it's been effectively sort of put to one side, but as you rightly say, it might come back. To hear the other point of view, here is Kim Leadbeater with her reflections on the original case and her regret at the fact that her bill didn't progress.
3: It's a sad day, and for me, you know, the voices that need to remain at the heart of this debate are those of terminally ill people, but also the people who have experienced the failings of the status quo. You know, as legislators, we have a duty to fix things that are wrong. And when you've got the inequity of people going to Dignitas in Switzerland, if they can afford to do so, which is also very traumatic and upsetting, people taking their own lives in their final few months of life because they feel so desperate. And then people who are having really painful, traumatic deaths, even with very good care. Those are the stories that we hear, and I hear all the time, thousands of emails and letters. We have a duty as legislators to fix that situation, put a very safe framework in place that gives terminally ill people, and it is just terminally ill people, gives them the choice, the dignity and the compassion I believe they need in their dying days.
1: I suspect you both believe the system is failing, don't you? It's just about how you put it right.
2: Absolutely. I mean, we need to fix the status quo. It's just a question of how we do that. The choice that Kim talks about there is one that, once introduced into a system across the National Health Service, is now one that everyone has access to, she's right, but of course that imposes a choice for many people that they do not actively want, and that now they will have to ask themselves why they're not taking. Their families might be asking them, in, you know, adverse circumstances, why they're not taking it, with the cost of social care as it is, with the cost of care homes and general provision, it becomes much cheaper to deliver assisted death than it does decent palliative care, decent care homes, And we don't, I just don't think it's a good idea to have a state forced into that choice.
1: Opinion polls would suggest that the majority at the moment are with Kim Leadbeater rather than you.
2: I disagree, actually, because I think in we talk about the principles a lot, but when you when you spell out the details of Leadbeater's bill, which was really quite a spectacularly bad one, I mean, it wouldn't even ask people whether what their reasons were. They would just basically have to have a terminal prognosis and they'd be in the door. If you go into that, what they want is what I would argue is possibly it is impossible.

0: first, or people who are homeless, or people who want to get out of, you know, terrible situations domestically. And unfortunately, when you spell it out, you can't get a system that will do that.
1: Canada, Chris.
2: Yeah, just I guess wanted to ask your opinion about the Canadian experience with this and whether there are any lessons that you draw from that.
0: Yes, I'm afraid I draw negative ones, in the sense that it's absolutely delivered through socialised healthcare there too. And what you've seen there is starting with terminal prognosis. So it will be delivered only to people who have a terminal prognosis, and then it's been extended to disabled people. It seems to be that it will be extended again soon to people who have psychological suffering only, which means mental illness, but basically no underlying physical complaint. This is what these bills tend to do, because they're presented as a good way of dealing with suffering. Well, there's lots of kinds of suffering in the world, and before you know it, doctors are delivering death as a treatment for suffering, which demotivates governments and states to look at other more positive options. In Canada, you can now get same day assisted death in some places, which, you know, the reflection period has been stripped down to practically nothing in the name of freedom. So in the book, I go into quite a lot about whether this really is connected to freedom and the ideal of freedom and how. And there are various other terrible cases coming out of Canada. Reversible illnesses are basically being euthanized. People who stop taking the medication are being euthanized. Anorexics, you know, there's all sorts of really complicated stuff that is getting glossed over by this narrative, such as the one we just heard, that everything's fine and it's going to be fine and this is just a compassionate thing to do.
1: Chris, I wanted to come to you on another matter, but by all means come back on that if you wish. No, you're happy, right? Okay, I wanted to take you, because you mentioned your interest in astrophysics earlier on in the programme. You have recently been to the remotest of Welsh islands, I think, to explore that. Where did you go?
2: It's called Bardsey Island. It's off the coast of northwest Wales, near Snowdonia. It is a very small island. You can walk around it in about 3 hours. It has three permanent residents, two of whom run a cafe and go collect lobsters. And the other one is a lighthouse keeper. And then a sort of small community of wardens who are there. You can book it as a tourist, basically, if you want to. You can stay in one of eight 19th century stone houses. You have to book many months in advance. The reason I went there, as you say, is because I'm an amateur astronomer. I've got a few telescopes. And it is the first international dark sky sanctuary in Europe. Basically, the island is, it's off the coast, and it's got a little mountain on the east side that blocks light from the mainland. The island itself has no electricity, so there's no electric lights at night. And the closest electric light that you can get when the sun goes down is 60 miles away across the Irish Sea from Dublin. So it really is incredibly dark. And
1: I did read that it was cloudy when you were there, which...
2: It was cloudy every night I was there, literally the entire time I was there. I dragged my telescopes all the way up. Oh, you know, you have to wait for the boatman to tell you when you can cross. It's really a bit of a production, but I had a nice
1: still
2: week anyway.
1: Still worth the trip, by the sound of it. It leads me actually to talk about the weather, because we are going to have a conversation about the temperatures in Western Europe for the next 5 minutes or so. Extraordinary temperatures for so early on in the sort of spring into summer period. Portugal, new record this week, over 40 degrees Celsius. The UK, a new record this week, over 35 degrees in West London. And the unusually hot temperatures in this time of the year have become more common in Europe over the past 25 years. That's according to the European Copernicus Climate Change Service. Joining us from that organisation, Carlo Buontempo, who's director of it indeed. Carlo, welcome. Good morning.
3: Good morning to you.
1: How do you assess the phenomenon that people have been living through in parts of Europe over the last week?
3: Well, in a sense, the phenomenon is still ongoing. You were describing this extreme event affecting Portugal, but the same is happening in Spain and France. UK got new record as well, and so is the Netherlands. So it's really an ongoing process, and we will look at it when the event ends, and will probably be part of our monthly bulletin. Will come out early in June. But there are things that can be said already, because this is not

0: an isolated event. It's part of a broader pattern. And we have seen last year in Europe the warmest year on record. And last year in 25, we got heat waves eating the continent once more. And it wasn't just the Mediterranean. It was really throughout. And one of the feature of our European State of the Climate report that we published back in April with the World Meteorological Organization was this heat wave that hit Finland and Sweden and lasted for 3 weeks with anomaly as large as 10 degrees above average.
1: And is there something particularly European about this? I mean, is the continent more prone to this? And if so, why?
0: Yeah, very good question. Indeed, Europe is warming faster than the global average. And this is true when we compare the rate of warming in Europe with the rate of warming in the globe, which is around 0.2, 0.3 degrees per decade. In Europe, we are around 0.5. Now, the world is made by ocean as well as land. But even if we compare Europe with the global land, so only continent, Europe is still going far faster than any other continent. And it's probably, as always with climate, it's not a single reason for it. There is a combination of factors, and we believe the combination that matters is the one of loss of sea ice and snow. Well, in Europe, we have a good fraction of the European Arctic that is the fastest warming region in the world. But also the kind of weather we got over the last 20 years that made heat waves in Europe, especially in summer, more frequent and more intense. So this certainly contributed. And lastly, our very good ability in Europe to curb the pollution. So we managed to increase the quality of the air significantly. This has a very positive effect on our health, but sadly has also made our atmosphere more transparent and so has contributed to more temperature and more heat waves.
1: A brief one, if you would, because time is slightly limited, but clearly people listen to this and think, well, how can we do something about it? How can we adapt the way we lead our lives in cities that perhaps have not been used to these kind of temperatures? If you're in London or Paris, for example, at the moment, what are we supposed to do?
0: Well, I mean, the decision that needs to be taken are typically at the local level. So borough and councils and regional and administration and so on. But there are a lot of things that can be done that don't require an international coordination. It's something that you can do locally, that your local council can do. And the starting point is starting from the evidence, starting from the excellent observation we have of what's happening and the prediction of what might happen. And then the other thing we could do is to look elsewhere. So if you're in London and you have just been through 35 degrees, that's really extreme for May in London, but it's not so extreme in Greece or in Spain. So what are the Spaniards or the Greeks doing to cope with that weather? There's a lot that can be learned.
1: Thank you so much for coming on the programme. Carlo Buontempo, Director of the Copernicus Climate Change Service. You're with Weekend from the BBC World Service.
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1: Negative perceptions of Colombia through the country's rich musical tradition, and a new film about the life and the work of the surrealist painter Leonora Carrington. 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
2: BBC News with Danielle Jaworowiecka. President Trump has concluded a meeting with his advisers on whether to agree a deal with Iran without announcing a decision. The president earlier said

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1: In strikes against vehicles and logistical hubs in occupied southern Ukraine. The head of the World Health Organization, who's in the Democratic Republic of Congo, is due to travel to the remote northeastern province of Ituri, the center of the current Ebola outbreak. Tedros Adhanom Ghebreyesus is aiming to spearhead efforts to contain the virus. The US Defense Secretary has urged Asian allies to ramp up military spending to counter China's growing power. Speaking at the key Asian defense

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1: After Arsenal lifted England's Premier League trophy for the first time in over 20 years. BBC News.
2: You're listening to the BBC World Service. I'm Julian Warwicker with Weekend. With me throughout the programme, Kathleen Stock, a UK-based writer, cultural commentator and contributing editor to the online news and opinion website Unheard, and Chris Michael, US editor for The Guardian newspaper based here in London. Earlier this hour,

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1: Russia attacked Romania, which very unlikely. And ultimately, they got back to the idea that it was straightaway drone. Doesn't mean that Russia is not guilty because there is a war and the war is initiated by Russia and therefore it's escalating because of Russia. In Russia, it says, so Putin actually spoke, Vladimir Putin, the president spoke about it and he said, well, first needs to be checked whether it's a

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1: 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What's your take on that?
2: Well, potentially, but Donald Trump still, I mean, he has, what, 2 years left. So far, not much has happened. There have been tensions with NATO, but he hasn't gotten out of it. And yet we're already seeing that there is a lot of assistance to Ukraine

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1: The whole Iran war happened because he scrapped Obama's deal with Iran over its nuclear facilities. And now he's going to end up in a place where, you know, if he does agree a deal, it's probably going to look an awful lot like what Obama had. But, he left the Paris Climate Accords. There is a bigger sort of picture here where the U.S. has been shifting more towards East Asia and specifically

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1: 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But traditional music from Colombia's Pacific coast has long been a means of resistance and a way of preserving Afro-Colombian traditions.
2: The Pacific coast is an amazing place. 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In some places, the sound is more European. Then if you go further down south, that's where you find marimba music.

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2: 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We need to carry on supporting peace. 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It's one of the most diverse places in the world, and we need to look at the positives. I am not worried about the future.

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1: 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So it's been an incredible discovery as well for me.
2: And in terms of portraying her, this looks to me as a pretty challenging role, given the way her life unfolded, because clearly there's the art.

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1: 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And that was something that liberated Leonora on a lot of levels. And it also, of course, it set free some, that's my personal take on her. It sets free some

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2: BBC World Service, it's 7 hours GMT. Welcome to Weekend with Julia Morica. Coming up, NATO member states are assessing how to improve their defences against drones after one hit an apartment complex in the Romanian city of Galați on Thursday night. Romania's president tells us there's no doubt it was launched by Russia.
3: It's sure because

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1: $1 million settlement from major social media companies after claiming their platforms fueled a student mental health crisis. Breathitt County in Kentucky had been poised to be the first school district to seek compensation from Meta at trial. Here's Lily Jamali.
2: Sources familiar with the deal, which was announced last week, say Meta paid $9 million to settle the case. They were the last company planning to contest the school district's allegations that social media apps created a mental health crisis. Breathitt County School District had sued for a total of six

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1: 6 minutes past seven GMT. Welcome to Weekend from the BBC World Service with me, Julian Warwicker. With me throughout the programme, Kathleen Stock, a UK-based writer, cultural commentator and contributing editor to the online news and opinion website Unheard, and Chris Michael, the US editor for The Guardian newspaper based here in London. The member states of NATO are assessing how to improve their defences against drones after one hit an apartment complex in the

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1: At the moment, we had, in the last 2 years, there have been, maybe 20, 30 drones, which have not been, in the beginning, we have been not loaded with explosive. But we had, as I said, 1 month ago, we had another one with explosive that fortunately didn't explode. So it's danger. It became dangerous.

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1: Has begun construction on a UFC fighting cage on its south lawn. This is ahead of next month's event to celebrate 250 years of American independence. UFC, the Ultimate Fighting Championship, is a mixed martial arts organization. The UFC president, Dana White, is a longtime ally of Donald Trump. Well, earlier this month, speaking in the Oval Office, President Trump gave more details.
2: As you know, on June 14th, we're having a big fight.

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1: People saw the pictures this week of the temporary canopy that's being built on the White House lawn to kind of cover the fighters during this fight in case there's rain and for the lighting and stuff like that. I think it struck people as just a lot of people as odd, as, objectionable, really, because, you know, the White House is a sacred space. And not only that, there's the ballroom the president is building. So he's kind of

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1: They're sort of, you know, exposing the underbelly of the Trumpian project, and people will have enormous fun from every direction, and it will stop them talking about the things he probably wants them to not talk about. So it's absolutely brilliant, you know, speaking as an outsider, just looking on.
2: Yeah, he's trolling the libs.
1: Yeah, he's absolutely trolling.
3: I'm very appreciative of those analyses. It was fascinating, particularly Catherine. I see how much you were smiling at the discussion that I was having with Sean, particularly when he

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1: Wonderful. Dame Evelyn Glennie, the Scottish musician and composer performing Flight of the Bumblebee, written by Nikolai Rimsky-Korsakov. Well, now age 60, Evelyn Glennie's latest project is focused on getting people to think deeply about what the act of listening actually means. Our reporter, Shiroma Silva, went to meet her at her offices in the eastern English town of Huntingdon. I should add that Evelyn Glennie uses lip reading.

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1: Asking Evelyn Glennie about her beginnings.
2: I do remember, you know, as I was losing my hearing as a child, that it was the piano I went to. 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
1: Because I had no idea the body could receive sound in that way. And it really, really opened up so many layers of understanding towards sound, resonance in particular, durations of sounds, because sometimes I'll get the impact of sounds but not get the pitch or get the duration through the ear, but you will through the body. And this was incredible. And it suddenly also opened up the whole landscape of dynamics. So you don't have to hear something through the ear in order to understand softness. Some very lovely Russian bells here, and
2: by the age of 15, Evelyn was set on becoming a solo percussionist, something which no one had yet done.
1: The very fact that I was saying it to myself, it meant that I was already a solo percussionist, you know. I didn't have a need to wait for someone else's permission to be a solo percussionist. I'd given myself the permission. And I think that people were genuinely, you know, concerned as to whether a professional orchestra would actually even listen to a musician with a hearing impairment. However, I didn't want to be in an orchestra. I really wanted to be a solo percussionist. And so, of course, it was almost like a double whammy because, you know, there wasn't in those days enough repertoire to sustain a career.
2: So Evelyn went about transcribing music aimed at other instruments and persuading composers to write more repertoire focusing on percussion.
1: It's very easy for us to think that percussion is all about rhythm. And even if you're playing a snare drum or a tom-tom, you know, it can produce a melody, rhythmic melody. And when we truly listen, it has layers of sound. It's like a little orchestra in itself. So it was really expanding percussion in an emotional way.
3: One more.
2: Watching her switch between various circular xylophones, I began to realise her approach.
1: And for me, the instrument is actually the room I'm in, and the marimba or the drum or the cymbal or whatever, they're like ingredients, as though you're walking into the kitchen to paint a sound meal in the space that I'm in.
2: How far has the dial moved?
1: I think the dial has moved really quite substantially, with the realization that music is such an important discipline for deaf people to engage with. So there's no longer that assumption that, you know, deafness is all about silence, or there's no way deaf people can enjoy any form of sound. Well, that's ridiculous. Of course we can, because we have a different understanding and definition towards sound itself. It's vibration. As human beings, we're inclined to put people in boxes. We like to simplify things. We like to assume and so on. But that can be very, very dangerous.
2: And this indeed plays to Evelyn's latest project, which encourages people to engage and actively listen.
1: I know the impact that I have felt in my journey through being listened to. My percussion teacher asked me to take my hearing aids off and put my hands on. You know, he could have just looked at the hearing aids and thought, music, hearing aids, I don't think so. You know, he could have taken that tack, but he didn't. It's tiny, tiny steps, tiny actions through how we listen that can make a huge difference.
4: Evelyn Glennie speaking to our reporter Sharoma Silver. 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
5: Yes, I mean, she's such a charismatic communicator about sound, and she's got this, if you watch her TED talk, which I recommend everyone to do, from about 10 years ago, 15 years ago, she's got this distinction between hearing and listening. 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I mean, I was listening differently after watching her. You know, she hears through her feet, she listens through her feet. She listens through her solar plexus. She's just attending to all these different dimensions of sound that I think hearing people just take for granted.
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2: It's 7:30 GMT. This is Weekend from the BBC World Service. Still to come, the closure of an iconic members club in the Indian capital, Delhi, a tribute to the spy novelist, Len Deighton. An Arsenal versus Paris Saint-Germain in the Champions League final later. How those two clubs sit politically in their respective European capitals. That's all here on Weekend after the world news.
3: BBC News with Danielle Jawowiecka. The head of the World Health Organization, who's in the Democratic Republic of the Congo, is due to travel to the remote northeastern province of Ituri, the centre of the current Ebola outbreak. Tedros Adhanom Ghebreyesus is aiming to spearhead efforts to contain the virus. President Trump has concluded a meeting with his advisers on whether to agree a deal with Iran without announcing a decision. The president earlier said any prospective deal would ensure Iran reopens the Strait of Hormuz and that its highly enriched uranium was destroyed by the US. Scientists have trialled a test that can distinguish between breast cancer patients who need chemotherapy and those who do not. The results suggest millions of women could safely avoid chemotherapy, sparing them its toxic side effects. The BBC has learned that Ukraine is using a new generation of AI-powered drones to step up its attacks on Russian targets. The operation has seen an increase in strikes against vehicles and logistical hubs in occupied southern Ukraine. The US Defense Secretary has urged Asian allies to ramp up military spending to counter China's growing power. Pete Hegseth said alarm over Beijing's rapid military build-up was understandable. A US school district has secured a $27 million settlement from major social media companies after claiming their platforms fueled a student mental health crisis. Breathitt County in Kentucky had been poised to be the first school district to seek compensation from Meta at trial. The US military has conducted another strike on a boat in the Eastern Pacific, killing three people. The US Southern Command accused the vessel of engaging in drug trafficking. Protesters in Austria are trying today to block the motorway that crosses the Brenner Pass linking Austria and Italy. The protest was called by the mayor of Gries am Brenner over huge increases in traffic along the route. BBC World News.
2: You're listening to the BBC World Service. I'm Julian Morica with Weekend, and with me throughout the programme, Kathleen Stock, a UK-based writer, cultural commentator and contributing editor to the online news and opinion website Unheard, and Chris Michael, US editor for The Guardian newspaper based here in London. It's at this point in the programme that we ask our guests to highlight a news story or an issue that's caught their interest. Coming to you, Kathleen, first on this, because you've drawn our attention to an order issued by Narendra Modi's Hindu nationalist BJP government in India, demanding that the Sports and Leisure Gymkhana Club in central Delhi be closed next week. The government, which owns the land, says it's needed for, quote, defence infrastructure and other vital public security purposes. Why did this catch your eye?
4: Well, very intriguing, because although I've never been to Delhi, I've read through various fictional representations, stories about colonial clubs, like in books like A Passage to India by E.M. Forster or The Raj Quartet by Paul Scott. So they're very sort of redolent spaces. They have drama, gossip, racial tensions, class tensions. You know, they're very good for literature. But then I'm very interested to find out, you know, how they're doing now. And it sounds like they're not doing very well, in the sense that Modi wants to take this one down, the Gymkhana Club, presumably, I assume, for sort of symbolic reasons.

0: because the actual reasons he's given, as in the land is next to some security, some high security sites, that sounds a little bit confected to me, so I'm just intrigued to know more.
1: Well, we are going to hear shortly from a prominent Indian historian on what the Gymkhana Club has traditionally represented during its history, which spans 113 years. First, we contacted Yashovardhan Azad, who's been a member of the Gymkhana Club for more than 20 years, and he gave us his reaction to the government's closure order, and he addressed criticisms made against the club that it represents social and economic privilege.
2: It almost came like a blast because the government gave a notice and it was plastered all over the papers. It came on the TV channel in a flash almost. Everyone got to know that Gymkhana has got a closure notice. You know, this concept of elite, I think now is outdated. A person who can peddle influence or who's rich. How many of the retired government servants are really elites? How do you compare them with the politicians who have won elections four or five times, living in sprawling bungalows in the same Lutyens area that we are talking about? Secondly, if you are turning this area into something for a low-cost housing for the poor, then it's understandable. But if you're cramming in another defense establishment or something, then the ground doesn't hold, for the simple reason that during the most turbulent times, Gymkhana was right here, even during the days of Kashmir insurgency or Punjab terrorism.
1: Well, listening to that is Shrabani Basu, an Indian historian and journalist who grew up in Delhi and a frequent guest on this program. Shrabani, welcome. Good morning.
3: Good morning, Julian.
1: What does this club represent to Delhi as an institution?
3: Well, it's been there for years. I mean, like you said, I grew up in Delhi. So always, one always knew the Gymkhana Club. And of course, I wasn't a member, but it was always very exciting, to be invited to the Gymkhana Club for tea or lunch. I mean, when I was a journalist working in Times of India, my bureau chief, Subhash Chakravarti, he was a member of the Gymkhana Club. And he was often on World Service as well. And he was one of those old members. So, you know, tea with him was always cheese straws in the bakery, which is wonderful. So this was the excitement in those days. Now I go back and many of my friends are members, so we go for lunch and dinner. But yeah, I mean, it's just an institution. The grounds are beautiful. It is a place you can breathe in Delhi, which is, as we know, very polluted. So you enter those gates and you do enter a different world, which is nice. I mean, you know, you have these beautiful bars, you have this old furniture, you have high ceilings, and it is entering a different age. Yes, it is, you know, the gates don't open for everybody. There's no doubt about that. You're invited or you're a member.
1: Mm.
3: But it is it's not the rich who can get, the rich and the privileged who can walk in there. It's not a place where, young rich people are drinking at the bar. They wouldn't touch the Gymkhana. You'd often just find a bureaucrat snoozing, a retired bureaucrat snoozing in the library. It's really more of a members club for retired people, women playing bridge, tennis, swimming, that sort of thing. Mm. So,
1: Catherine,
3: a different atmosphere.
1: Catherine, have a word with Shrabani. Ask her what you wish.
0: So would it be fair to say, notwithstanding the previous comments from the early speaker, mm-hmm. that it is a clash of elites in some way? It's one kind of establishment here fighting with another, with the mm-hmm. newer regime. Is that fair?
3: I think there is an irony there because I think many of the present members of the Gymkhana Club actually support the government. Mm. Oh. They would have voted pro. There is absolutely no doubt. The membership is a high fee, so only certain people can afford it. In the old days, it was much cheaper, retired bureaucrats. The membership is for army services, retired bureaucrats, and a few for the outsiders, about, I think, 20%. I could be wrong.
0: Mm-hmm.
3: So, it is largely retired bureaucrats, and then their children get it. And the waiting lists were long. People waited mm-hmm. 25 years. It wasn't, easy to get in. I had a friend who was an ambassador, and she said, "I'm nervous. I have my Gymkhana interview tomorrow." And this is I said, you've been an ambassador. And, this same fellow, Subhash Chakravarti, who spoke of my bureau chief in Times of India those days, he said he was nervous. His son was having an interview. So children do get privileged. They get a faster track in, but they are interviewed to see if they qualify.
0: Okay.
3: And when we are talking about a clash of elites, who are, as you know, the previous speaker said, who are these elites? Are they the political elite who actually have a lot of privilege? And I frankly don't see how much power the retired bureaucrats and army guys are wielding. But
0: How is this likely to go down?
3: They will fight.
0: How is this
3: they
0: likely?
3: They will fight.
0: Okay, yeah. But how's it like to go down with the people that can't get in? You know, the ordinary voters and onlookers, are they? Do they care about the retention of this?
3: Well, I don't think the ordinary voter cares. I mean, really, it's not a major concern. There are bigger concerns right now, housing, employment, pollution in Delhi, for one. I think the resentment would come from those who couldn't get in. There's somebody who said he's waited 41 years, and I'm sure, paying his deposits as he goes. I mean,
1: goodness,
3: so much.
1: That would be very frustrating, wouldn't it? You've been waiting 40 years and suddenly it closes.
3: And then it closes and he's paid all this money. So I think he'd be really cross. So I've seen some of these posts. People are furious, obviously, the members. I mean, I have friends who are members who are, they are not the elite. They're ordinary people and they're just going to miss playing squash or going for a swim in summer. Mm-hmm. You don't have swimming pools, that many that people can access, which are decent in India, in Delhi, I mean. And so, there's those who just want to play tennis and they are not power, privilege, anything, believe me. So very middle class.
1: And the defense infrastructure claim, do you buy that, Shrabani?
3: It's been there for years. I mean, I'm not an expert, but it's been there for years. And the thing is, whatever it's replaced with, if it's housing, I mean, how would that solve the issue if you have apartments there? Purely from an outsider's point of view, you could have pot shots from a balcony window if it's high-rise housing. So I don't know what the alternative. I mean, it could be government buildings, which would be more secure. But God, we have enough government buildings. And we need those lawns. I mean, Lachin's Delhi is just one of the places you can breathe in Delhi. Because, you enter these tree-lined avenues. And most of the members of parliament, they live in these beautiful Lachin's bungalows with sprawling lawns. They are so lucky because that's where you can breathe. The rest of Delhi is just, it's just pollution and traffic jams.
1: Well, you have taken us there perfectly. Thank you so much. Kathleen, I hope that took you to the Gymkhana Club.
0: Oh, it did. Yes, I want to go now.
1: well, you better get a move on. Thanks to Shrabani. Now, I want to turn to you, Chris, because you wanted to highlight the work of the British spy novelist Len Deighton, who died earlier this year at the age of 97. I should explain that he rose to fame in the 1960s with books such as The Ypres File and Funeral in Berlin, which were both made into films starring Michael Caine as secret agent Harry Palmer.
4: His name is Michael Caine, and no one will forget his name. Michael Caine. He walks straight into sensational stardom in The Ypres File as he gets right under the skin of the brash, cocky, wry-humored Harry Palmer. The soldier seconded from the army for security duties, who's never far away from a girl and always closer than close to trouble.
1: So what's the Len Deighton appeal for you, Chris?
5: Well, I hadn't heard about him until he died. I knew of the Ypres File because of Michael Caine's role in it. But then a friend said, oh, you don't know Deighton? You like Le Carre, you like Mick Herron, the slow horses guy, you got to read Deighton. Mm-hmm. And so I picked up the Ypres File, and I have to say I was really blown away by it because of, first of all, how funny it is, how subtle it is, and how sort of hilariously obsessed it is with things like the quality of the coffee that he's drinking and how terrible it is, and the battles over getting their expenses paid. So it really is this sort of opposite world from Ian Fleming and Bond and, the sort of upper class spy. And Michael Caine obviously was a working class figure. And then I learned that Len Deighton also wrote cookbooks and had a cooking column for The Observer, and I just thought I need to know more about this guy.
1: Yeah, well, a Duff coffee and delayed expenses. You could translate that to a number of workplaces. Trust me. Anyway, leaving that aside, to get to the heart of what made Len Deighton such a successful spy novelist, we can hear from another British espionage writer, Ava Glass. She's the author of a trilogy of novels featuring a spy called Emma Makepeace. Ava, welcome. Good morning.
6: Good morning.
1: Len Deighton, for you, what was his craft, do you think?
6: I think he's the most surprising spy writer of that 20th century sort of spy canon, the John le Carré, the Graham Greene, Len Dayton. They were all writing in the 60s. And, well, le Carré came in at the very end of it. He brought a sort of reality. He wanted to do something real, he said. He wanted a spy who sounded like him. He wanted to reflect the people he knew. And so by doing that, he sort of changed the genre in a way. He took it out of the upper classes and brought it down to the street where spies actually work. It was almost revolutionary in that way.
1: Chris.
5: I suppose I wanted to ask whether he does have a reputation for getting things right. I mean, there's a lot of detail in Ipcris, for example. You know, is it accurate? Is he sort of seen as somebody who really did understand how the spy world worked?
6: That's such a tricky question, because the truth is we can't ever know. Unlike with crime fiction, the spies won't tell us when we get it right. A spy writer is quite the opposite. You will never have a spy telling you the truth about your work and spying. I've literally had conversations with people from MI5 and MI6, which were delightful, and they said lovely things. And afterwards, I wondered if a single word of it was true, because they simply can't tell us the truth. So I worked briefly in the world of spies. I was communications for counterterrorism in the UK. And I have a glimpse at that world. And I think none of us get it right exactly. And but what he captured beautifully, Len Dayton, is those human relationships, the fact that spies are human beings. They make mistakes. They worry about things. They get most things right, because otherwise they couldn't spy. But when they get something wrong, it troubles them. And in the books, the character who in the books doesn't have a name, he's Harry Palmer in the films, but the spy character in the books is unnamed. He frets all the time about getting things wrong. And I find that very realistic.
5: Mm. You know, I'm a big fan of slow horses, and reading Dayton made me think, oh, that, you know, it's very clearly inspired by, you know, the sort of everyday people that you speak about, the sense of humor. It's a bit more maybe cartoonish in Slow Horses, but clearly Dayton had an influence on Heron. Do you think he had a sort of broader influence on writing more generally, though? Because he has a very unique and quite detailed and almost difficult to parse way of writing that really rewards thought.
6: Yes. He's fascinating to me. He was my favorite of the spy writers. When I, as with most people, I sort of stumbled across him because of the film. So I saw the Ipcris file and then discovered it was written by somebody who'd written books, and I went and read all of them. But he's not as remembered in that way. He's not as remembered as he should be, in part because he gave few interviews. He hated interviews, and he never did literary festivals. He basically hated being a writer, he said. It was the worst. It was a mug's game, he said, being a writer. And he quit as soon as he could. But because of that, he didn't resonate in that way. He wasn't seen as much. But Mick Herron, I've met, and I know he reads everything. And so I think you're absolutely right that he will have read this and taken his own influence from it. I certainly have taken influence from it. Mm. The fact that he wants to make spies real, that is very powerful in a modern age. I think most modern writers want to do that.
1: Yeah. Are you an admirer, Kathleen, or not?
0: Well, I like his cookbooks.
1: Mm. Which was an aspect of his life I knew nothing about.
0: Yeah, I mean, I think that crosses over into his fiction, but the action cookbook I've had for a while, and it's sort of like what the man about town in the 1960s should be able to cook to impress a woman. And it's just beautifully done. It's all in cartoons from his Observer columns. He may be real, but he's also like an exemplar of like masculinity and sexiness. And in post-war London, I imagine no man could cook very well. And he was there telling people how to do lemon meringue pie and things like that. It's crazy.
1: Ava, thank you so much for coming on. Author of a trilogy of novels featuring a spy called Emma Makepeace. I hope that fills some of the gaps for you, Chris, as well about.
5: Yeah, I really want to get my hands on that cookbook.
1: You're listening to Weekend from the BBC World Service. A reminder of today's main news. President Trump has met officials in the White House to discuss a framework deal with Iran to extend the ceasefire and kickstart talks, but no announcement has been made. And Romania's President Nicosu Dan has told this program there's no doubt that a drone that crashed into a high-rise residential building in the Romanian city of Galați on Thursday night was launched by Russia.
7: It's sure that that was a Russian Garand 2 drone. It's sure because we had another

0: one 4 or 5 weeks ago that didn't explode. And we compared both drones, so rest of the one that exploded yesterday and the one that came 1 month ago, and they are completely identical.
1: Now, football fans across the world will be familiar with this piece of music.

0: The official anthem of the UEFA Champions League, which is played before the start of all Champions League matches, it was written in 1992 by the British composer Tony Britton and based on a theme written by George Frederick Handel in 1727 to mark the coronation of the English King George II. And if you are a football fan, you probably will not need reminding that this evening the Champions League final takes place in Hungary's capital, Budapest, between the current French champions Paris Saint-Germain and Arsenal, the London-based team who last weekend secured this season's English Premier League title. It was Arsenal's first title since 2004. We're going to hear now a discussion, not necessarily so much of their respective footballing merits, but of what these teams represent in terms of the makeup of their fans and how they reflect the cities of London and Paris. Our guides to these aspects of the clubs are Jonathan Friedland, an Arsenal fan and political columnist for The Guardian newspaper in London, and Simon Cooper, a Paris-based journalist for the Financial Times. Simon has written several books on football, and he's attended many PSG games with his children, who are staunch PSG fans. Jonathan told me first what it felt like when Arsenal were finally crowned Premier League champions again.
1: For me personally, I didn't experience the full 22 years of hurt as many of my fellow fans did, because I have come to this party relatively late, meaning I became a fan about 17 years ago, brought there by my then infant sons, who became fans before I did. So I joined in the drought, and so I feel some of the pain, but it was a delight to see this extraordinary thing, because as it happened, I was going down Holloway Road in North London. As the news came through, I was in a cab. The driver, Nigerian driver, a massive Arsenal fan, he and I basically sort of hugged while he was driving, which was quite dangerous. And then we watched as the bars and pubs spilled out instantly, disgorging thousands, as it turned out, of Arsenal fans who just instantly went onto the streets, heading as if to the temple, to the stadium, and then cars joining them, all, you know, honking their horns. These are scenes I've seen over the years on TV in sort of various European capitals, but never here in North London. And so I was part of it, even if I hadn't endured the full wilderness years.
2: Simon, there's an interesting contrast, isn't there, between a club like Arsenal in Britain's capital, a number of other prominent London clubs rivaling for the attention of football fans. In Paris, it's PSG and not a great deal else.
3: Yeah, I mean, I used to live in London and I've lived in Paris these last 20 years. And London was always much more a football city, you know, usually about seven clubs in the Premier League. Then here there was Paris Saint-Germain. They only became good in 2011 when the Qataris bought them and put in a huge amount of money, which ended up with them buying Messi and Neymar. Now there's a second club in Paris run by the Arnault family, you know, the owners of LVMH, the richest family in Europe. But still, Paris Saint-Germain is everything. And when, you know, to counter Jonathan's description of the celebrations, when Paris reached the Champions League final a couple of weeks ago for the second time in succession, the whole of the Paris region really came out onto the streets, because Arsenal is one of many clubs in London. If Arsenal win, probably most London fans will be angry and unhappy because they don't support Arsenal. But Paris is the club of the whole city and region, and therefore it acts as a kind of, you know, new symbol of the region, not just of the kind of pretty and expensive city with, you know, Notre Dame and the Eiffel Tower, but of all the 8 million people in the suburbs as well, you know, many of them poorer of immigrant origin. Paris Saint-Germain is the club of everybody now.
2: Which is interesting, isn't it? Because it wasn't always like that. You talk of it now as the club of Qatar, of Paris, and most of the banlieue, but it wasn't always like that.
3: No, I mean, it was largely ignored and it was bad. So obviously you can't really have a bad club representing Paris. And there was quite a lot of hooligan violence. One side of the stadium when I arrived 25 years ago was white skinheads, and the other was non-white fans. And the two sides would fight each other, because there are no really away fans in French football. So it was a pretty horrible club. But then when it became world-class, as it is now, and they play incredible football, then it starts to be a kind of adequate symbol of Paris. And I think what's very important is, because the suburbs of Paris are so new, you know, London has been at around 8 million people really since before the Second World War. Paris has grown. It's more than doubled in size in that period. There's now more than 12 million people. Many of these suburbs brand new. When they were built, there wasn't even a cemetery. And so people didn't really have a sense of identity and belonging. And for a lot of people in the suburbs, you know, who are you? Well, you are now Paris Saint-Germain. It's the club that stands for the whole region. And during the celebrations, many people wore Paris Saint-Germain shirts with on the back the numbers of their department
4: So I'm from the 92nd, I'm from the 93rd, and so on. And that would be on their shirts. And that's really a statement of identity.
2: Which is interesting in the context of what Jonathan was saying about the sort of the political parallels here, because to have something in the case of Paris Saint-Germain, a football club that brings the whole of Paris together, when there's often seen as a huge divide between the wealthy centre and the poorer suburbs, that is quite a significant element of the story of this club, isn't it?
4: Yeah, although the divides get magnified, because what happened the night of the celebrations, lots of people come in from the suburbs and celebrate in the city. Police is not friendly or welcoming to them. And so to some degree, these people are saying, Paris, this wealthy city, also belongs to me. I have a right to be here. I have a kind of entry ticket, which is my being a Paris Saint-Germain fan. And there were well over 100 arrests, whereas in London, these things are very peaceful. In Paris, when people from the suburbs come to the city and confront the police, there's very often violence. So in Paris, the celebration is also a riot, whereas in London, those are two separate things.
2: Jonathan, to you with the politics, I mean, it couldn't be more pronounced in the case of Arsenal, because the Prime Minister is a supporter.
1: There are a whole lot of politician Arsenal fans. I mean, Keir Starmer is the successor as Labour leader of Jeremy Corbyn, who is also an Arsenal fan. And I was slightly thinking of the two wings of the Labour Party, where Simon was speaking about the two rival fans of Paris Saint-Germain. What was very clear on that night when all the fans spontaneously turned out, there is this sort of middle class, quite sort of bourgeois fan base. So you do, somebody wrote this week that, you know, if a high court judge tells you he's going off to see the match, you know he's an Arsenal fan. It'll be Arsenal he's watching. And then there is also this very large African fan base. The Arsenal really is the club of choice on the whole African continent, as far as I can tell. And that's partly because Arsene Wenger, the legendary previous manager of Arsenal, recruited very heavily, particularly in Francophone Africa. And then there is this other body of support, which is really the old working class white Islington, that part of North London, which in some ways is a sort of, exists partly in mythology, because a lot of those people have been priced out by gentrification of the club, because the season tickets are very expensive, but also of the neighborhood, because Highbury, where the Arsenal Stadium is now a very expensive part of London. But there is this anthem, North London Forever, which has become, in the space of just 3 or 4 years, the song of the Arsenal supporter. And that really is a hymn, a sort of elegy for a vanished, sort of almost mythic working class London. And yet all of these different supporters, they all sing this song together.

0: And so Arsenal has fused together quite a lot of London's different tribes, even if, as Simon rightly said, there are other football clubs in London that will be dismayed, to put it mildly, if Arsenal lift the trophy this weekend.
1: Well, I have to end the conversation by asking for a prediction come the match. Jonathan, I'm assuming you have to say that you think Arsenal will win.
0: Well, I would say that were I not extremely superstitious. And so football fans, and I'm absolutely among them in this, are extremely superstitious. And I will only offer any kind of comment once the result's in.
1: A very wise reply. Simon, where are you on the likely winners of this?
2: I'm a neutral. My children are PSG fans. I'm not. And as a neutral, I think PSG will win.
3: Simon Cooper, Paris-based journalist for the FT. We also heard Jonathan Friedland of The Guardian. Just time for me to say thank you so much to Kathleen Stock and Chris Michael for their company throughout the last 2.5 hours. Thank you both.
4: Thank you.
3: And thank you for listening to this edition of Weekend, the programme back at the same time tomorrow. The news is next here on the BBC World Service.
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6: You're confronted by a different kind of thinking that is so unexpected that you have to pause and take a breath.
5: Margaret Cho on optimism and the magic of laughter.
7: This morning at 10 on KQED News. The National Weather Service says your weekend will be sunny except for some morning clouds and fog. Highs today will range from 63 at Ocean Beach to 79 in Concord for the Bay region. The forecast high for Sacramento is 83, and Lake Tahoe will be sunny with highs in the 60s this afternoon. I'm Michelle Hennigan, and you're listening to KQED 88.5 San Francisco and KQEI 89.3 North Highland, Sacramento, and live online at kqed.org. 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
8: Hello, I'm James Reynolds. Welcome to BBC Conversations. With the Ebola outbreak in the Democratic Republic of Congo, the head of the World Health Organization warned this week that the country faces a catastrophic collision of disease and conflict. In our conversations, two aid workers in the region share their experiences of containing the often deadly disease. We also hear from journalists tackling misinformation, and we meet Harriet in Liberia, who contracted Ebola during a previous outbreak.
9: I had a last word to give to my daughter, and I said to her, if I don't survive, please go and continue your life along with your siblings and family members and just be a good person.
8: Hear more from Harriet in BBC Conversations. That's after the latest news.
10: BBC News with Danielle Jałowiecka. The head of the World Health Organization, who's in the Democratic Republic of the Congo, is due to travel to the northeastern province of Ituri, the centre of the current Ebola outbreak. Tedros Adhanom Ghebreyesus is aiming to spearhead efforts to contain the virus. Since the outbreak was declared 2 weeks ago, there have been more than 1,000 suspected cases and more than 240 deaths. Barbara Pletasha is in Nairobi.
11: This is an area that has seen armed conflict for decades. There are different armed groups operating there. It's basically has faced state neglect, frankly. Because of the conflict, about 1 million people in Ituri province alone are displaced, 100,000 or so in recent months because there's been more fighting recently. And these people are living in camps, very crowded camps with very poor hygiene. Some people say they don't even have soap in order to wash, which is a big part of the preventive measures for the conflict. So all of these things make it difficult to respond to an outbreak.
10: Scientists have carried out a large-scale international trial of a DNA test that can distinguish between breast cancer patients who need chemotherapy and those who do not. The results suggest millions of women could safely avoid chemotherapy, sparing them its toxic side effects. The study involved more than 4,000 patients. Bernadette Keogh reports.
12: The activity of genes involved in breast cancer growth was tested. It found that those with a low score, more than two-thirds of participants, could be treated safely with hormone therapy alone. Chemotherapy is regularly offered to people with early-stage breast cancer that has spread to the nearby lymph nodes. But it comes with significant side effects, and clinicians are concerned it offers little benefit to those with the most common hormone-sensitive type of breast cancer.
10: The BBC has learned that Ukraine is using a new generation of AI-powered drones to step up its attacks on Russian targets. The operation has seen an increase in strikes against vehicles and logistical hubs in occupied southern Ukraine, which may disrupt supplies to the front line. The drones have been targeting vehicles as they move between Ukrainian cities along a major route linking Russia to Crimea. The US Defense Secretary Pete Hegseth has said the US is more than capable of restarting the war with Iran. He was speaking after President Trump met his advisers to decide whether to extend the current ceasefire. No decision has been announced. Mr. Hegseth was addressing the Shangri-La Defense Summit in Singapore.
4: We were in a cabinet meeting just a couple of days ago, and the president said, hey, it will be a great deal. And if Iran doesn't want to make a great deal that ensures they don't get a nuclear weapon, they can deal with the guy on my left. And he was pointing at the War Department. And we're serious about that. Our ability to recommence if necessary is, we are more than capable. Our stockpiles are more than suited for that.
10: You're listening to the latest world news from the BBC. The US military has conducted another strike on a boat in the Eastern Pacific.

0: Vic killing three people, the third such attack within the past week. In a social media post, US Southern Command accused the vessel of engaging in drug trafficking. Video footage shows a vessel engulfed by a big explosion. The Trump administration began an offensive in September, with the president insisting the US is effectively at war with drug cartels operating out of Latin America. Nearly 200 people are reported to have been killed so far. A US school district has secured a $27 million settlement from major social media companies after claiming their platforms fueled a student mental health crisis. Breathitt County in Kentucky had been poised to be the first school district to seek compensation from Meta at trial. Meta, TikTok, Snap and YouTube denied the allegations, saying they take steps to keep young users safe. Our correspondent Lily Jamali says Breathitt County was considered a test case for more than 1,000 school districts, all bringing similar cases.
1: These bellwether trials are really valuable to all sides. It helps them, the legal system, basically, the people involved, the lawyers involved, determine what these claims are actually worth. Is there a dollar value that you can put on them? It also can help advance settlement talks. With this bellwether trial now off the calendar, we're not going to see another one for a couple of months. So that kind of clarity is going to take just a little bit longer as some of those other cases start to work their way through.
0: Protesters in Austria are planning to block the motorway that crosses the Brenner Pass on Saturday. It's the main route that passes through the Alps, linking Austria and Italy. Massive traffic jams are expected. The protest was called by the mayor of Gries am Brenner, who says that huge increases in traffic along the route are having a significant impact on residents of the Wipptal Valley. And that's the latest BBC News.
2: Hello, I'm James Reynolds, and in this edition of BBC Conversations, we're bringing people together to share their experiences of Ebola. Ebola is a disease caused by a virus. Outbreaks between people start when somebody catches it from an infected animal. Ebola is rare, but the symptoms are severe. They often lead to death. As we record this program on Friday lunchtime, the outbreak in the east of the Democratic Republic of Congo is believed to have killed at least 220 people, with more than 1,000 suspected cases. But as we'll hear, that is likely to be an underestimate. To make matters worse, not only is this area of Central Africa badly affected by conflict, there also isn't currently a vaccine for this particular strain of the virus. Later, we'll hear from someone who survived the disease. Firstly, though, to get a sense of the situation on the ground, my colleague Rahul Tandon brought together Dr. Mananji Mangundu from Oxfam. He's just returned from the DRC. And Bronwyn Nicol from the International Federation of Red Cross and Red Crescent Societies is a senior officer for public health in emergencies.
3: I think the scale, we don't really have a very good picture of it. We know it's big, but we have a huge amount of suspect cases, way bigger than what we have in confirmed cases. And that's the piece that's really worrying right now. So how much do we not know about transmission chains? How many deaths have we missed? Contact tracing, I mean, at the beginning of every outbreak, contact tracing is always hard. It's a struggle right now as well. And that's a bit of a byproduct of the fact that people are scared, and that's normal, that's natural. And I think that's what's driving quite a bit of the community resistance to some of the standard response options that we have for Ebola, which includes safe burials, contact tracing, surveillance. But it is really that fear that is driving a lot of that reluctance and difficulty for those systems to be fully put in place.
4: Yeah, I can't agree more or there. This is our worry. When you look at various sources, there are different numbers coming from different sources. With the way the community are so fearful and some of them try to avoid coming to the centers, we might have even more cases. The other also worrying thing is the slow movement in terms of the samples going for laboratory tests, which kind of like we are catching up. If you look at the number of samples that have been collected and the number of suspected cases, there's quite a big difference. So, yeah, I totally agree with you that there might be a lot of more cases out there.
5: Can you explain in a little bit more detail, Mananji, and then Bronwyn, if you want to pick up that word fear, you can understand why people are fearful. This is a disease that kills many, many people. Give us some of the examples of the stories of fear that you're hearing, Mananji.
4: you know, there was quite a lot of people dying. I think it

0: Look at the fatality rate is too high. This is where people are so worried. The other challenge is that, you know, they have their own tradition. They used to bury their dead bodies of their family members. Some of them, they still want to use that. And some are also afraid that, you know, it can continue to spread the infections. It's based on not understanding more about the disease and how it is spread and how it can be stopped from spreading and so forth. Our teams now are saying more community engagement efforts needs to be done. While it's, I think more focus has been on treatment centers and make sure that we have isolation managing, even the barriers and so forth. But the bigger part of it is the community engagement and make sure people really get to know and understand about this disease. And then maybe they may reduce stereotyping and fears and so forth.
1: No, and I mean, that's one of the big challenges we're seeing right now, particularly around safe and dignified burials, which is, you know, a different process we need to follow for deaths of people who have died of confirmed or suspected hemorrhagic fever. It's a shift. I mean, you can imagine if it was happening with your own family, if someone you love dies, and then people show up to support you in that burial, but they are covered head to toe in personal protective equipment. You can't do the usual things you do to say goodbye to your loved one. It makes it even more hard. It makes it even more scary. That was already mentioned as well, is around this community engagement, is making sure that communities are part of this process. How can we still do burials in a way that keeps everyone safe, but then can still respect traditions as much as we can? And that's not an easy balance to find. And that's something that will continue to evolve as this outbreak continues.
2: This has been a very difficult time for you, hasn't it? Not just in terms of dealing with this. You've lost colleagues to Ebola.
1: Yeah, we sadly did lose three volunteers from the DRC Red Cross. They passed away in May. They passed away before the outbreak was actually declared. They had been working in support of Ministry of Health in regular long-term programming that they support in Ituri province, helping with burials for anything, any cause of death at the request of the government. So in those circumstances, they do wear personal protective equipment, but it's very minimal. It's just our standard precaution. It's not, you know, the full suite of protective equipment that we wear for Ebola. And so unfortunately, they weren't following Ebola protocols because there was no reason for them to be following it. And sadly, they've passed away, and it is suspected that it was due to Ebola.
0: You know, about our staff, we are so worried because there's no vaccine. Other outbreak like that, the one that happened last year in Kasai, you know, we had vaccines. So at least there was some sense of, you know, protection, though it's not 100%. But you see, that fear to say there's no vaccine, I'm going to an area to do the interventions. Despite having protective clothing and so forth, and doing all those practices like hand washing, making sure that you don't get in contact with the fluids and so forth, but still the staff are fearing to say, if I get it, what's going to happen? Mm. So this is a biggest concern. If this Bundibugyo virus yet vaccine, I think the fear would be less on our staff. Even myself, I'm worried.
1: Ebola is not new in these areas. And the way we normally respond to Ebola tends to have a lot of messaging and discussion around vaccination. And that's a piece that we're not talking about right now, as we're saying there is no vaccine. And that is where people are questioning what is happening in terms of saying, we know what Ebola is. There is a vaccine. Why is the vaccine being hidden? Why is the vaccine not being shared with us? So going through the fact that there are different types of Ebola is not the easiest thing to get across. It's complicated for even those who spend a lot of time working on Ebola, for the teams from DRC Red Cross who respond to this often. It's almost like going back 10 years to before we had the vaccine, which changes how we do our staff health protocols, and really, as was mentioned, affects the levels of fear that staff also have in the response.
2: And people are scared, aren't they? And understandably scared of the virus, of contracting it. How do you balance that fear? Because it drives us to do things that we shouldn't.
1: And I mean, I think this comes back to the point around community engagement and making sure that community concerns are heard, that they also are part of driving the response, that it is not something that is imposed on them. And that is much easier said than done. If we could just do it at the snap of our fingers, it would be much more easy to respond to Ebola and diseases like it. We need to be cognizant of the fact that it will take time to build trust with communities, to be able to pull in community-led solutions into the response as well. How do we make quarantine, if that is something that government would like to do, how do we make that work for communities How do we make sure that mental health is also taken into account? How do we make sure that we're also thinking around protection and gender concerns that are also quite prevalent in Eastern DRC? These aren't easy topics, but it really is listening to communities, making sure we're feeding back on why things are happening in a certain way and being clear on what can be modified, but how can we still keep everyone safe? And it's very easy for me to say that. It's way harder for teams to get that in place.
3: Bronwyn Nicol and Dr. Mananjit Mangundu. Let's pick up on that point about efforts to build trust with communities deeply impacted by Ebola. You might have seen that angry relatives recently set fire to a hospital in the DRC after health workers refused to release the body of a family member who had died from the disease. There are reasons for that. Ebola is spread through contact with bodily fluids, such as blood and vomit. The hospital simply wanted to avoid the risk of contamination. Dead bodies can be particularly infectious. We wanted then to discuss misinformation surrounding Ebola. So we brought together two journalists who covered outbreaks in 2014 and 2016. Sherry Fink worked in Liberia, Guinea and Sierra Leone, reporting for the New York Times. And Umaru Fofana in Sierra Leone reported for the BBC and other international media.
4: Ambulances were attacked by people in Sierra Leone as well as in Liberia. You know, treatment centers were also attacked. And I think it is very important for the people to be made to understand, you know, what this whole thing is about. And there is this thing that is difficult to understand by so many people that, look, if you say that this disease is incurable, which was the version that was given in Sierra Leone, in Liberia, and I think in Guinea at the initial stage of the outbreak, then why do you take my relative? You say, I want to take them to a hospital. They are meant to be healed, but you say it is not curable. So people found it very difficult in Sierra Leone to understand, but eventually the messaging changed and that made people to understand, you know, the way to deal with health workers as well as, I mean, as far as, you know, the educators were concerned. But yes, it is a familiar story.
5: I agree with Umaru. It is very familiar, but I think sometimes people who don't live in a country that's affected might sort of, that sounds so strange, it's such a deadly disease. Why aren't people cooperating? Why are they reacting this way? But that's sort of like exoticizing the matter, because we saw the same thing or very parallel thing during COVID, which I also reported on. And literally while I was waiting for this interview to start, I'm working on a book about COVID. I was going over a section on Italy, reading a report from the spring of 2020 in Corriere, talking about a hospital at the epicenter of the new outbreak there, where the management was prohibiting families from having contact with their loved ones' bodies. And the families protested to the local government, and the hospital had to backtrack. So this is a human reaction to fear. We have to understand it and have compassion. I also remember in West Africa, the responders were really beating up on themselves because of those messages, like you just heard from Umaru, or the focus on bats, and they kept changing their educational approach. But sometimes what they found was it wasn't until people started to die in a particular community that the community got it. And then their cooperation is so needed to really stem the deaths and get control of things.
4: Well, it's interesting, Dr. Sharifa, you say that, because exactly when the whole outbreak was in West Africa, not least in Sierra Leone and Liberia, which are predominantly Muslim countries, the burial teams were much later established. And the idea that your relative has died, we're going to take the body, or you can't even see their body if they had died in a treatment center, you sort of like said, no, I need to give them a befitting burial. And then it took some time before the responders would sort of like organize what was known then as dignified burials. They would bring the body would be put in a body bag, and the burial teams would bring the body, and they would allow just a small number of relatives to perform their, particularly for Muslims, funeral rites, and then they would take the bodies away. You know, but on the whole, it was very difficult for them to understand that my family actually walked and went into this center. If they have died, give me their body so I can lay them to rest. There was a lot of resistance. In fact, in some parts of Sierra Leone in the south, something happened that was quite bizarre in the eyes of even the locals and some of the locals themselves. Somebody died who was an Islamic scholar, and they felt that if they washed the body and drank the water, not least the kids, if the kids drank the water, it would sort of like make them become, you know, well Islamically educated. And bodies were washed and the water drunk by the kids. And there was a snowball, naturally snowball effect. Then the Ebola virus just spiraled out of control. So a lot of educating is needed. Otherwise, there'll be this resistance, culture combined with paranoia, combined with everything else in between. it's going to make it really far worse than it is right now.
3: Take us

0: back to your experience being very close to the outbreak as a reporter. What was that like?
1: BBC had a very strict regimental approach to reporting on Ebola. They wouldn't allow me to go to a treatment center unless I had a biohazard advisor who would be sure that I didn't touch places I was supposed not to touch. I would be in my protective gear where I had to be in my protective gear, and I would keep my distance between, for example, if a home was quarantined because there are some people there suspected to be carrying the virus, I would really keep my distance. And that sort of like became a regimen that I had to be going through every now and again, to the point that it became a part of my psyche. But at some point, my daughter, who was 2 years old at the time, had a very high fever, upward of about 38 degrees. You know, we thought really that she had been infected. And if she had been infected, I would have been the only conduit through which she would have had the infection, because I kept going in and out. We were all scared. I quarantined myself within the compound. Eventually, it turned out that, in fact, she didn't have the virus. But that was a very, very scary moment, because it coincided with my interview with the country's only virologist, Dr. Sheikh Omar Khan, who eventually got infected just days after my interview with him, and then he died. So my conviction then was I had the virus. It turned out, thankfully, that I didn't.
0: Journalists Umaro Fofana and Sherry Fink. I'm James Reynolds. You're listening to BBC Conversations from the BBC World Service. For our final conversation, we're going to hear from Harriet in the Liberian capital, Monrovia. She contracted Ebola during an outbreak in the country a decade ago. We brought her together with Maggie in Sierra Leone, a community nurse in Freetown. Maggie lost 8 close relatives to Ebola and now works with patients to deal with the aftermath of the disease. Harriet explains that Ebola had a devastating impact on her family.
2: After my siblings and her fiancé passed away, we were like feeling symptoms. So that's how I went to a nearby clinic to get treated or checked. I told a friend I was going there. So when I got there, I went along with my daughter. Mm. When we got there, my friend now went and called the community and told them that I had Ebola.
3: You talked there about your siblings passing away. How many siblings did you have?

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1: Oh, thank you.
2: Can we go back to Harriet's story here? Where are you being taken?
1: They then took me to Redemption Hospital. The vehicle now that they placed me in from the clinic to Redemption, the vehicle left and went into other communities to collect other persons that were suspected. Some of them were already like almost dead, and they placed them into that same vehicle along with me.
2: What are you thinking? You must be so scared that you may have Ebola and that

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1: Trying to have to make a call to my child, thinking that I was about to die and telling them to get on with their life. I want to bring Maggie back into the conversation. Are we going to go back to Harriet and look at what happened after that? But you must have seen and you must have heard many conversations like this, Maggie.
2: Yes, yes. During that time when the epidemic was all over Freetown, I had my uncle that was seriously ill by then. We had a 3 days lockdown.

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1: And they asked, do you have anybody that's sick? Cousin was like, oh, yes, my dad is upstairs. He's not feeling well. So automatically in our house, all of us panicked because we understand what it meant during that time. They actually tested my uncle that was sick on that very day, but it was not Ebola. It was just typhoid malaria.
2: It must have been a very scary experience. And

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1: 5 children. She had lost her husband home, and then they brought her with the children. And then she lost the first two right before my eyes. And afterwards, she lost the other one. So she was left with two. So the following week, then the other one passed. She was behaving mentally ill. By that time, I was already giving up in my mind and thinking that any day at that time, my children were already dead. But I didn't know, because there were no means of

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1: Yeah, some of them will have problem with their ears. So some of them will be fatigued. And I noticed most of them have hot tempered.
2: Yes,
1: some of them actually have mood swing. Yes, these are some of the after effects after being survived, after you survived the whole pandemic. These are some of the after effects.
2: Yeah.
1: Yes, menstrual problems. These are all some of the challenges they are facing.
3: What about you, Harriet? 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
1: Pacific killing three people. The U.S. Southern Command accused the vessel of engaging in drug trafficking. And protesters in Austria are trying today to block the motorway that crosses the Brenner Pass, linking Austria and Italy. Protests was called over huge increases in traffic. BBC News.
2: It's 2009 and we're in the German mountains. The air is thick with the smell of pine trees and petrol. We're at a racetrack so infamous it's called the Green Hell.

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1: And in his words, there was nothing else anymore. It's like an identity I got. In that moment, he said to himself, I want to become a racing driver.
2: But Toto was a little bit late. At 17, most professional drivers start as children with go-karting, and he had never done any of that. In fact, he'd actually failed his driving test the first time around. His own driving teacher even told him, you in cars, that's not going to be very good. Ouch. And perhaps his teacher was right. Toto crashed his first car, a Volkswagen Beetle, into a tree.

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1: Rise through the ranks of that bank.
2: Yeah, his next move was from banking into sales management at an Austrian steel company. After 2 years there, he spotted an opportunity to set up his own consultancy business, acting as an agent for the same steel company in Poland. He built up a roster of clients before deciding to take a sabbatical in the US to figure out what he was going to do next.
1: So Toto heads to San Francisco for a few months at probably exactly the right time. This was the late 1990s, and the dot-com boom is

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1: That time, Austria's largest ever private equity transaction. And it wouldn't be the last time Toto made money from this company. Within 2 years of founding March 15, Toto had made a profit of more than $30 million. So by the millennium, Toto's a multi-millionaire, aged just 28.
2: While his venture capital fund was growing that bank account, Toto had never quite lost his love for motorsport.
1: And now he's got a few

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1: Corners. When he makes a strategy, he is not only looking straight forward, he is also looking what is coming from the side. And HWA made him some serious money. He helped to take it public, which earned him $85 million.
2: So now we get to 2009. Toto's now 37 years old. He's come to the Nürburgring. The first track he'd ever stepped foot on, and the one that inspired him to race, remember, it's nicknamed the Green Hell. It was actually taken off the Grand Prix circuit in 1976 after Austria's greatest racing driver, Niki Lauda, had a

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1: Team getting a seat on the board. And Williams was a pioneering team in Formula One. They held multiple world championships in the 80s and 90s, but they had been struggling to recapture that old dominance.
2: And although his role was initially financial, it did bring him closer into the sport that he loved, of course. In 2011, he advised Williams on their IPO, their sale of shares. And by July 2012, he increased his involvement by becoming an executive director, a role just below or alongside what's known as the team principal.
1: And that year, Williams got its first race win in 8 years at the Spanish Grand Prix. And to celebrate, Toto and Susie ate tacos on the beach, and she told Toto, "Remember this moment, we're Grand Prix winners for the first time."
2: And success gets you noticed. He got a call from Daimler, the parent company of Mercedes.

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1: Waning in popularity.
2: Yeah, that's right. After the Bernie Eccleston years, because Bernie Eccleston turned it from a pretty marginal sport into this world-beating...
1: It was sexy, it was glamorous.
2: But it had begun to just sort of plateau or decline in popularity. But then its profile was about to get a boost, because in 2019, Netflix released Drive to Survive, a documentary following the teams each race season. And it brought a new, young and female audience to the sport, because it reframed Formula One from a technical sport into more of a human drama.

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1: Get back to why we're here, which is the money.
2: By 2023, Mercedes Formula One's value was estimated at $3.8 billion. That's a 274% rise from 2019. And this made it the second most valuable team in the sport behind Ferrari, which, you know, occupies that top spot due to a long established heritage. It's also worth noting at this point that Williams had the lowest valuation at $725 million. So it's actually a pretty good move by Toto to jump
1: ship.
2: Interestingly, Forbes actually

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1: The WHO says testing capacity has improved. Tons of medical aid is also arriving, and there's some progress on building treatment centers, but there's much more to do before the virus is contained.
2: Scientists have carried out a large-scale international trial of a DNA test that can distinguish between breast cancer patients who need chemotherapy and those who do not. The results suggest millions of women could safely avoid chemotherapy, sparing them its toxic side effects, instead being safely treated with hormones.

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1: Union. On Friday, President Putin urged Mr. Pashinyan to hold a referendum on joining the EU, saying Armenia needed to decide between the EU and remaining part of the Russian-led Eurasian Economic Union. The Spanish tennis legend Rafael Nadal has said he spent nearly all of his career in pain. Nadal broke his left foot during his Madrid Open final victory in 2005. He told the BBC World Service that foot injury started his problems and it meant tennis became

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1: People in northern Uganda were heavily affected psychologically. Some of us lost our property. Some people even lost their body parts. Some families lost their lives.
2: Francis lived through those terrible times and unfortunately ended up becoming a victim as well.
1: I became a war trauma survivor due to a bomb blast that rendered me totally blind. And that was the worst experience I've ever had in my life at the age of 12.
3: How did life change for you?
1: Coping with life was not easy. I became actually very bitter about myself and I lost hope.
2: But his salvation came in an unexpected way.
1: Fortunately, I got two dogs belonging to a neighbor of the school. And these dogs instinctively began helping me to support me to navigate the school compound from the sleeping quarter to the classrooms. And that gave me confidence and hope. And I knew I got good friends in times of need.
3: So these dogs, they started walking next to you and guiding you around.

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1: 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So I feel proud of her. I changed my life.
2: It's wonderful to see the love and care that these former stray dogs receive from their owners. But this hasn't always been the case. Francis tells me what the perception of dogs is amongst many people in this area.
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2: 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The most common cases, one are wounds, but these are wounds that have taken weeks without any medical intervention. So we get them when they're very, very septic, very necrotic. Second would be animal cruelty acts. Others have been animals that have been dumped in holes, abandoned in holes. So we have them treated here. After the treatment,

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1: About you, your life in the community becomes so dangerous. So we keep our secret and we keep silent. Yes.
2: Until you met Robanon?
1: Yeah, until when I met Robanon, when I joined the Comfort Dog Project.
3: Robert was assessed by Francis and the team, who decided he would benefit from having a dog. He'd always liked dogs, so it was easy for him to connect with a Robin Ono, who had been left alone when

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1: It's gone through the tough time. I also went through the tough time. I have to be with him. We will try our best to become friends and we solve our pain together.
2: Wow. Did it work? Did it help?
1: 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He became my most trusted dog. He obeyed me. He always respect me. So from there, I become somebody who know how to control hunger. I became somebody who know how to forgive others. And I became someone who can

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1: Bad dogs. It's no more.
2: You used to have nightmares, but now they've stopped.
1: Now it is stopped. I always have a dream that I was fighting. That one is no more. So now I dream about playing with her, petting her. So all those dreams always come to my mind, but not those negative dreams.
2: I was really moved by the relationship between Robert and his dog, especially after all the terrible things he was forced to do by the rebels. But there are many other people who suffered here during the conflict. A short drive away, I meet a cheerful woman called Evelyn.
3: Hello.
4: Hello.
3: Hello. How are you?
4: I'm fine. How are you?
3: Good. Where is Peyote? Oh, there is Peyote.
4: Peyote.
3: Hello, Peyote. How do you get him to greet someone? What do you say?
4: Afoyo.
3: Afoyo.
4: Afoyo, ma terre.
3: Uh-huh. Okay, thank you.
2: We sit down on a mat outside her small brick home. I immediately notice something familiar and special. Like the other guardians, Evelyn stays close to her dog, Peyote,

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1: For 20 years, I couldn't sleep properly. When I did fall asleep, I would have terrible nightmares. When I heard about the big fix, I met Francis and he offered me counseling, and I now get enough sleep in the night and I feel much better.
2: First of all, thank you for telling me your story. And I'm sorry. I can see you have a lot of animals here. Did you ever have a dog? Did you like dogs?
3: And we are here.

0: To me when I talk to him, and when I return home, Peyote will run and welcome me.
1: Has Peyote helped you deal with some of the pain that you experienced?
0: When I am alone, I can get very sad, but you can see that Peyote is playful. He makes me laugh and he's all over me. So when I'm with him, I'm busy and forget all my other worries.
1: You had a dog before. Did you ever think at any time that dogs can actually help people in this way?
0: Before, I had no idea that a dog had any use except for security. But Peyote has really helped me and changed my life. And now I even think Peyote is my counselor and gives me more comfort than any person can.
2: The Comfort Dog Project has now helped more than 120 people, like Evelyn and Robert. But what exactly is it about dogs that has this effect on people? I turn back to Francis Okello Oloya for an answer.
3: The dogs understand our language when we give them trust, and we also relate with them well through friendly touch, eye contacts, and also talking with them, and that will also help to trigger the neurochemical called oxytocin that helps in calming the body. We can also trust the dog and you narrate your personal stories, traumatic events. I can share with my dog, Bailey here. I can tell him what I went through. In a way, I will be releasing the heaviness of the traumatic events. And in a way, that will be a therapy for me. So having a dog as a friend is a medicine in healing trauma.
2: It's been such a treat seeing how these pets and people are helping each other. It really redefines what it means when people say that dogs can be man's best friend. Now, if you've suffered any distress from anything you've heard on the program today and need support, you could speak to a health professional or an organization that offers help. Details are available in many countries at Befrienders Worldwide. That's www.befrienders.org. And I wonder, has a dog or any other animal changed your life? If so, I'd love to hear all about it. Send me a voice note or a message to the WhatsApp number +44 8000 321 721. As always, I'll be back next week with more positive news. Until then, thanks for listening.
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7: Sydney Harbour is one of the most beautiful cities in the world, and when you add fireworks and lights, it's a spectacle like no other. With the Sydney Opera House and Harbour Bridge as the canvas, a team of artists work in designing, creating, and painting the city sky for the world to wonder at. But what goes into the biggest event on the Sydney calendar? Join me, Regina Botros, as I find out for In the Studio after the news.
8: BBC News with Danielle Jawowiecka. The head of the World Health Organization, who's in the Democratic Republic of the Congo, is due to travel to the remote northeastern province of Ituri, the centre of the current Ebola outbreak. Tedros Adhanom Ghebreyesus is aiming to spearhead events to efforts to contain the

0: virus. Scientists have trialled a test that can distinguish between breast cancer patients who need chemotherapy and those who do not. The results suggest millions of women could safely avoid chemotherapy, sparing them its toxic side effects. The United States, Britain and Australia have announced they're working together to develop undersea drones. The British Defence Secretary, John Healey, said they would comprise both sensors and weapons. The US Defence Secretary, Pete Hegseth, has said the US is more than capable of restarting the war with Iran. He was speaking after President Trump met his advisers to decide whether to extend the current ceasefire. No decision has been announced. The US military has carried out another strike on a boat in the Eastern Pacific, the third attack this week. US Southern Command said three people were killed. It accused the vessel of engaging in drug trafficking. No evidence was provided. A US school district has secured a $27 million settlement from major social media companies after claiming their platforms fueled a student mental health crisis. Breathitt County in Kentucky is among more than 1,000 school districts across the US to file similar lawsuits. Russia is stepping up its pressure on the Armenian Prime Minister Nikol Pashinyan ahead of general elections next weekend, which pit him against mainly pro-Russian opposition parties. Moscow has recalled its ambassador for consultations over Armenia's growing ties with the European Union. Rescuers in Laos have pulled four more people from a flooded cave complex where they'd become trapped. Another was freed yesterday. Two people are still missing. And that's the latest BBC News.
1: Ladies and gentlemen, good morning. Thank you so much for being here this morning for Sydney New Year's Eve. My name is Stephen Gilby. I'm the producer of major events.
2: Welcome to the documentary In the Studio from the BBC World Service, the program that takes you inside the creative process with the artists who light up your world. I'm Regina Botros.
1: Please welcome the Lord Mayor of Sydney, Clover Moore.
3: We're expecting a million visitors around our harbour, and we're expecting 425 million people around the world to be watching.
2: Before we go any further, I want to mark the moment in which you're hearing this story. These interviews were recorded before the fatal attacks at Bondi in Sydney. Violence that shook the nation. Out of respect for those who lost their lives and loved ones, and for a city in mourning, this program was held back till now.
3: Our celebrations will include the smoking ceremony on the harbour.
2: Well, it's a hot, hot Thursday on the 4th of December, and I'm standing on the Fleet Steps in Sydney's Royal Botanical Gardens. Right in front of me, the harbour is sparkling. The Opera House is off to the left, striking a sharp profile against the blue, blue sky. And just behind it, the Harbour Bridge. It's hard to believe that in less than a month, this whole view will explode into colour in one of the biggest shows on earth.
3: At midnight, we'll have the world's best fireworks. They'll be launched from Sydney Harbour, from the Opera House, from barges around the harbour, from rooftops, again directed by Fortunato Foti. They'll be synchronised.
2: A few years ago, I followed the team behind the scenes, and now I'm back to see what's in store for 2025.
1: Please welcome the King of Fireworks, Fortunato Foti.
4: 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It's more than 9,000 tonnes of fireworks, various fireworks reflecting Australia's flora and fauna, and stopping the infraction of fireworks.
2: Fortunato Foti is the man behind the fireworks. 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
5: 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The fireworks become our paint.
2: There are two lots of fireworks across the night, midnight, but also Calling Country at 9 p.m. And this year's theme is Australian flora and fauna.
5: So there's willow shells, there's palm trees, there's flowers, peonies, chrysanthemums. We're doing the two waterfall moments off the bridge, one from the top that'll run down the face of the bridge and a traditional one from underneath. We've got eight water-based fireworks platforms, four in the east, four in the west. 6 pyrotechnic aerial drones with 144 pyrotechnic effects on each, 6 city rooftops, the Sydney Harbour

0: Bridge, Sydney Opera House and Glebe Island.
1: Let's talk about the 12 o'clock. What is the story of the fireworks?
0: Look, our story follows pretty much the soundtrack created by John Omar. So that's the basis of what design that I do. Similarly for Calling Country Fireworks, with a soundtrack by Nookie, more of an Indigenous theme and the colours, the earthy colours. So we try and follow the track to give us the inspiration of what type of fireworks we use.
2: Hello, hello, hello. I'm John Omar, the musical composer for the 2025 fireworks.
1: So what was your main source of inspiration for this night of nights?
2: Ooh, just the ecstatic feeling of New Year's Eve. The various memories that I have of that evening through my lifetime, going way back to when I was a kid and remember watching the fireworks as a child, all the way up to partying on a boat on the harbour for the first time. And yeah, just that sensation of ecstasy.
1: Having all of that memory, how does it feel to like have the responsibility or the joy of making something for a night that so many people are gonna hear?
2: The responsibility has only really struck me now that I'm standing here doing an interview in front of the Harbour Bridge, because the composition process started first, you know, so I delivered the music and then all the other creatives have kind of worked to that timeline. So it was sort of at the beginning of the year that I started writing, and it's so far away from the actual moment. I didn't feel the pressure or the grandeur of it until right about now.
1: What?
2: I want to start again now.
1: What was that? Can you cast your mind back to that first moment? Like, where do you start in a composition?
2: What's the feeling I want people to feel at that moment, or what do I want to feel at that moment?
1: What did you want them to feel? Like, I mean, it's not just one thing. I imagine a piece of music is like a story, isn't it?
2: Yeah, I mean, you know, there's peaks and troughs, and but ultimately, like, it is a sense of euphoria, and it's a release, and it's a celebration. So the music needs to do all of that. But it definitely has dynamics as well. There's moments of reflection, there's moments of intensity, there's even, I would say, relentless moments. I guess sort of tapping into some of the darker times through the year, there's a catharsis to New Year's Eve where it's like you kind of let go of everything. It's going to be pretty bombastic with thousands of fireworks just exploding in the sky, energy and screaming and celebration.
1: The whole event is a massive collaboration with pyrotechnics, music, video and lighting. And Ziggy Ziegler is the lighting director.
3: We're all artists in this group. It's fantastic. The music that Jono has created is electric. And paired with the DNA of plants that has come through in the Vandal animations, it's formed, and they're using the plant sort of derivative here, a chrysalis of artwork that is just sprouting out and just blossoming, and we've grabbed hold of that and we've put that into the lights, and we're grabbing the pinks and the greens and pulling them out this year way above everything else. So you may have seen rainbows and deep purples and things like that in the past. This year you're going to see a lot of pink and a lot of green. There'll be some other special moments too, like the Beyond Blue moment. It's going to be a very deep blue across the harbour.
1: Beyond Blue is partnering with the City of Sydney this year, reminding us to look after our mental health. Well, I want to know what else is waiting for us in this colour spectrum as we head towards midnight.
3: The actual fireworks themselves are going to bring out this sort of the essence of life that's housed within plants.
1: Is there some kind of outstanding moment for you in the lights?
3: There's a bit of a secret that we'll hold on to in the middle of it, but we're definitely having a giant crown this year that's not just on the east but on the western side. We are literally at about 28,000 lights this year, individual little pixels across the harbour, including everything in the boats and Luna Park and the bridge and on the top of the bridge, the west and the east. It's a giant painting that we're just playing with.
1: Well, it's the second week in December and I'm with Chris Scott from Vandal. They're in charge of the videos that'll be projected onto the 100 metre tall Harbour Bridge pylons. Their video focuses on Australian flora.
4: Immediately when we landed on the botanics idea, I thought, okay, well, what if we take some plant DNA and then we allow the DNA to express itself through the visualizations of the plant? So it's a collaboration with nature as opposed to us just showing nature.
1: So how do you get the DNA for the beginning of this masterpiece?
4: DNA code itself is essentially made up of a series of letters A, T, C, and G. It's a combination of those four letters, different combinations, times a billion. Inside that code, it essentially are the building blocks of life. It instructs an organism how to look, how to grow, how to behave. So, for example, the Waratah flower was one of the species that we got the genetic code for. Now, we spoke to the Botanic Gardens of Sydney. They put us in touch with the Genomics for Australian Plants database. And that is where all of the recorded, sequenced genetic code for various plants and flowers exists. And then what we do is we input that code into our artificial intelligence workflow, turns the code into spatial values. So it can influence things like time, space. In parallel to that, we worked with the Botanic Gardens and they gave us thousands upon thousands of images from their plant database of every known plant, flower, grass, lichen, fungi there is. And then what we do with those is we train our AI models on those. So for example, with the Waratah flower, we get 100-150 images of the Waratah flower and we feed that into our AI workflow. What that does is it trains the artificial intelligence model to basically understand what a Waratah flower is, the colors, the shapes, the forms within it. And what that means is that we can then start generating motion. We use the shape of the pilum and the architecture of the pilum to actually generate to the shape of. When we input the shape and the dimensions and all of the nuances, like the little sort of window in the middle and the step below that and some of the nooks and architectural nuances within the pylon. Once we input that, we can get the generations happening so that, for example, we can have flowers kind of cascading out of the window or growing up a specific part of the pylon. And that's really down to what generative AI allows us to do. We wouldn't be able to do that otherwise. We would, but it would be a very, very, very time-consuming job that would push us way far beyond the timeline that we have for a project like this.
1: Well, 5 hours is a lot of video, and they've broken up the night into segments.
4: Our creative segments were ground dwellers, so that is grasses, fungi, lichens, all of the plants and living organisms that you see are under our feet. The second creative segment was sky seekers, so that's all about trees. Obviously, we're working with the pylons of the Harbour Bridge, which are these huge 100-meter tall granite monoliths. For that, we brought in the various varieties of gum trees, iron barks, you know, and that's a really beautiful sort of textural, where we really sort of, you know, indulge in the texture of the bark and indulge in the texture of the surface of the tree and also look at what happens up in the canopies as well. And then the third creative segment is bloomers. So that's our flowers, basically. So firework that they're seeing up in the sky is connected to this, you know, ecosystem that exists on the bridge and then down into the ground and around the harbor. So, you know, thinking about the whole space in this sort of macro sense, you know, it's about giving nature and giving plants, you know, the stage for the night. It's about letting them take center stage and celebrating them. You know, they surround us, they're everywhere we look, but, you know, we kind of walk around and take them for granted. This really elevates them, you know, makes them the hero of the night. So that's what it's all about.
1: In 2022, I went out west to Fotey International Fireworks, far from the harbourside, to the headquarters of this family business, where Fortunato designs his fireworks.
0: We almost call it a piece of art. You have the centrepiece of the Sydney Harbour Bridge, and then fireworks either side of it, and then add in the Sydney Opera House and the city rooftops. We always try and come up with something different and unique for each New Year's Eve. The core of the display is your standard colours, but you know, we do a lot of pastel colours, magenta, lime, peach, orange. It's those sort of colours that bring the uniqueness of the display. We've done smiley face fireworks, we've done heart shapes, we've done stars, we've done spirals, umbrellas, palms, willow fireworks.
1: He tells me he not only designs fireworks, but also makes them, adapting them to the buildings, platforms and structures that launch them.
0: The aerial shells, they are launched out of a mortar. They can shoot anywhere from 100 metres to 300 metres in height. And obviously the burst radius of a shell will also change from, you know, up to 80 metres to 200 metres in diameter. So then we have ground-based effects such as comets or mines. Again, they're more clean burning. They don't have a lot of debris that comes down. You end up using a lot more because the effect is individual. So each individual effect has its own individual cue. And when you have 185 positions on the bridge, it's 185 each time that it goes off. Again, these are all things that we've developed over the years, being a carbon neutral company since 2009. So, you know, we're well aware of the environmental aspects.
1: Foti Fireworks has lit up cities in every continent and is Australia's most awarded fireworks, pyrotechnics and special effects company. It's a family-run business that started in Italy.
0: We dated it back to around 1793. So I'm, you know, seventh generation in the fireworks industry. There's, you know, nine family members involved in the business today.
1: So where do you start?
0: The way I do design is I go through the music and put where I think the cue points will be for the fireworks. I'll jump around the soundtrack and it culminates to a finale at the end, which is probably 20% of the fireworks go off just in the last 30, 40 seconds just to make it impactful.
1: You've got people surrounding the harbour. You've got people from their apartments. You've got people going up the hill in some park. Each place has this different perspective. And then you've got the television, which has...
0: everything.
1: Yeah, well, with helicopters circling and capturing it. You must be considering the whole city.
0: So you have to, one, consider the whole city. Two, you have to consider that a lot of people can't hear the music. So you have to do a design. It's still balanced and appealing to everybody.
1: What might go wrong?
0: Look, there's a lot of things that can go wrong. Malfunctions, but we have procedures in place and the equipment to mitigate that. You have 16 computers that are shooting in excess of 17,000 individual fireworks cues. Worst case scenario is wind, because obviously if the fireworks drifting, we may decrease the size of the firework that we fire, because our computer allows us to be able to isolate certain types of fireworks, or we just delay it, you know, 15 minutes, which is what happened, I think, last year. I think once in the last 22 years where one of the shows has been cancelled, I think it was 2003. So that's probably the only thing that would stop a show going ahead. Lightning's not always great. You know, you're on a steel barge full of fireworks.
1: But have you been in that sort of situation?
0: There has been known where lightning struck a barge and fireworks started going off, because obviously there's a lot of electrical current going through.
1: Can you just run me through what will happen on the night for you?
0: The night obviously starts off with the 9 o'clock calling to country fireworks. From there we'll go into the midnight show. We'll have two waterfalls in that moment, which is a crowd pleaser, and that's a 12-minute show. We do 12 other jobs around Australia for New Year's, so it's not just Sydney.
1: You're listening to the documentary In the Studio from the BBC World Service. I'm Regina Botras, and I'm following the masterminds behind Sydney's New Year's Eve as they prepare to light up Sydney's harbour and the sky for millions around the world. Well, it's the 12th of December, and while most people are starting to go to Christmas parties, there are a team of creatives busy at work to make our New Year's Eve better than ever. It's wet and stormy, and on a day just like this, 3 years ago, I spoke with Ziggy Ziglar, the maestro of the light show.
3: It's a whole night. It's not just a fireworks show anymore at the end of the night bringing in the new year, because it shuts down the entire city to do this. So that is never easy to organise. We light up the Harbour Bridge, the Luna Park Ferris wheel, and this year probably about 60 marine vessels. If it was a stage, it's huge. It is the bridge coming to life in light. It's all, you know, manual labour, people carrying equipment and cables, 5-6 kilometres worth of, as well as all the lights, in what is traditionally heatwave season. Basically, the only thing they can take with them, you know, is a couple of secure things of water. You know, so it's long periods of hard labour over several weeks to get it up there.
1: Let's talk about the lights in relation to the fireworks that happen. And with the fireworks is also music. Obviously, all of these things are informing your choices as well.
3: Yeah, this is why New Year's Eve is so much fun.

0: New Year's Eve is a collaboration of artists. Each artist is allowed to bring to the table some of their own art. So we will look to get colour, tone and mood. So we did do, you know, if you go back to the COVID years, there was a lot of blue, you know, for frontline workers. There was a lot of respect and a lot of appreciation. Then we moved into a little bit more colour last year, you know, a bit more warm tones and warming it up. And this year we're just going right out there.
1: And 60 boats. Describe the boats for me.
0: So there's a variety of boat vessels, from ferries to tall ships to charter vessels and launches out there. And each boat captain has been given an allotment of lights, which they are doing their own design for on their own boat. And we are controlling what those lights do. So in between the shows, they're going to be doing what's called the Harbour of Lights Parade. And as soon as 9 p.m. and midnight hit, they are going into a specific show which matches with what we're doing on the in the other areas. So they will be tied in. So the harbour itself has these boats at the edge, because we don't want them in the middle, obviously, right in the middle, because it's the fireworks are there and it's not safe. Move them out the edge, which means there's a border of colour matching in with the whole show.
1: So what's happening today for you in the process? Where are we now, this second week in December?
0: Today we are checking simulations. So we have various computer simulations, some lighting software, and we've also built our own lighting visualizer in Unreal Engine, the game engine that's used to make games like Fortnite. Because we've had 200 or 300 lights in the past, big outdoor ones out there, and we added an extra 5,000 lights last year. And we're able to create a much better simulation and look at the whole show in 3D in real time. And so we're in the middle of that, going through all our queues and checking them so that we have a lot less time on site. So if you go back 20 years, this show would have had people working through till sunrise every morning for a week on site. So, but there's very little that will stop this show. It would have to be incredibly high wind. It's probably one of the very few things that would, you know, slow the show down or stop it.
1: What's ahead for the next 3 weeks? Is that 3 weeks?
0: So 3 weeks of testing, checking, installing. There are a plethora of meetings to have with all different types of departments and people. So because we're stopping a whole city, you have to talk to the maritime unions, you have to talk to Civil Aviation Authority, you'll need to talk to the roads authorities, to the police. So there are meetings upon meetings. There's 5 or 6 nights of testing whilst everyone's asleep, not knowing that the whole harbour's lighting up in different colours while they're sleeping.
1: I'm curious to know what happens on the night and what it feels like.
0: In the moments leading up, it's, you know, the nerves come right up and you get very excited and you're double checking everything you've already triple checked. There are people in little boxes in the bridge should, you know, power fail or communication fail or data fail, who are instructed with little sheets on which buttons to press to keep the show going. They've got every scenario, you know, if you're locked in there, if you've got no communication, if this has failed, if that has failed, this is your next, you know, action that you should take. No matter what, the show keeps going on. If the fireworks are going, we're going. And from that moment on, it's pure joy.
1: December 14 changed the way this summer unfolded. A moment that sat heavily over the city as the year edged towards its end. Back in 2022.
2: Is that your daughter?
3: That's my niece. That's my son.
4: I'm the MF. The tall guy, and the one next to her is my daughter, and the other daughter somewhere else. The rest of the crews, we basically, you know, treat them like family, because we're in one of those industries that where things can go wrong, you know, it's fairly devastating, so we make sure that we look after each other and look after everybody.
1: It's Friday the 23rd of December, 2 sleeps till Christmas, and just over a week before the big night. It's a hot summer's morning here on the western side of the harbour, at Glebe Island Shipping Terminal, where Fortunato Foti is overseeing the fireworks being loaded onto the barges.
4: You know, there's a lot of crane movements happening at the moment, a lot of bobcat movements, filling bins with sand and the equipment to stabilise them. Each day getting the fireworks in, because we bring them in on a daily basis, loading them onto the barges and into the mortars or the tubes that we use to launch the fireworks. So they will stay here till New Year's Eve and start heading out around 3 o'clock in the afternoon on New Year's Eve. We've got 18 containers of equipment.

0: and there's probably 2 40-foot shipping containers of fireworks. So there's a fair bit that has to be put onto the barges over the next 8 days. We have about a 300-metre exclusion zone, which it's fairly large, so anything that may or may not happen should all fall within the exclusion zone, and that's the whole idea of having one.
1: He's having Christmas off, but works right through the rest of the silly season. I can't imagine what it's like to be one of those people on the night making sure it all goes according to plan. They must all be on high alert.
0: We actually have people on the barges when the fireworks are being launched. So they've got fireworks 2-3 metres away from them. Admittedly, they're inside a shipping container as the protection, which is fine. Yeah, look, it gets a bit noisy on there. It's a lot of smoke, a lot of sparks flying around. Hopefully it'll all go according to plan.
1: I hope so too. Well, I really hope all goes according to plan for these hardworking creatives as they make our New Year's Eve a night to remember. And looking back, well, I remember the New Year's Eve program I made in 2022. It was spectacular.
2: Are you ready to count it down?
3: 7, 6, 5, 4, 3, 2, 1. Happy New Year!
1: Oh, the sky is a blaze of colour and it is stunning. Sydney New Year's Eve 2025 was as spectacular as ever. But at 11 o'clock, Sydney paused. The harbour bridge and boats on the water were lit in white, a symbol of unity and peace in the wake of the horrific attacks at Bondi. Crowds were invited to observe a minute of silence. As the harbour glowed white, a menorah was projected onto the 4 sandstone pylons of the harbour bridge. Following the silence, a dove and the words peace and unity appeared across the pylons. An extraordinary moment of togetherness and a rare stillness in a city known for spectacle. You've been listening to Fortunato Foti and the team behind Sydney New Year's Eve's fireworks for the documentary In the Studio from the BBC World Service. Produced and presented by me, Regina Botros. My executive producer is Stephen Hughes. Each episode of the documentary In the Studio is available wherever you get your podcasts.
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12: This afternoon at 2. The weather will be sunny this weekend, except for some morning clouds and fog. Highs today will range from 63 at Ocean Beach to 79 in Concord for the Bay Area. The forecast high for Sacramento today is 83, and Lake Tahoe will be nice and sunny today with highs in the 60s. 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
13: Welcome to the newsroom. I'm Jeanette Jaleel.
14: No state, including China, can impose its hegemony and hold the security or prosperity of our nation and our allies in question.
13: The U.S. Defense Secretary urges Asian allies to boost their defense spending to counter Beijing's growing military might, while insisting U.S.-China relations are the best they've been in years. Scientists say millions of women with breast cancer could avoid chemotherapy thanks to a groundbreaking genetic test. We look at some of the technology being used in this year's Men's World Cup.
15: There is a normal football, but this one has a sensor inside which sends information at 500 hertz, so that's 500 times per second, which is 10 times more than what you see on broadcast images.
13: And
16: it's all the fault of Mickey Mouse in Fantasia, because I just thought
6: That's what a conductor does. It's like magical.
13: We speak to the first woman appointed to lead the San Francisco Symphony Orchestra. That's after this bulletin.
7: BBC News with Danielle Jałowiecka. The head of the World Health Organization, who's in the Democratic Republic of the Congo, is due to travel to the northeastern province of Ituri, the center of the current Ebola outbreak. Tedros Adhanom Ghebreyesus is spearheading efforts to contain the virus. Since the outbreak was declared 2 weeks ago, there have been more than 1,000 suspected cases and more than 240 deaths. Barbara Plet-Usher is in Nairobi.
16: This is the 17th Ebola outbreak in Congo, so there's a lot of experience and expertise around it, but the global health system has changed since the last one. There's been a cut in global aid. The U.S. has pulled out of the WHO. It's dismantled its U.S. Aid Development Agency. Now it is involved, but not in the same way that it was before, and all of this has also hampered the response, especially health officials say the surveillance capacity, which is one of the reasons why the outbreak has went on undetected for some time.
7: Scientists have carried out a large-scale international trial of a DNA test that can distinguish between breast cancer patients who need chemotherapy and those who do not. The results suggest millions of women could safely avoid chemotherapy, sparing them its toxic side effects. The United States, Britain, and Australia have announced they're working together to develop undersea drones. The US Defense Secretary Pete Hegseth said the project would deliver a range of adaptable multi-mission craft. His British counterpart, John Healey, said they would comprise both sensors and weapons. The three countries formed a defense pact called AUKUS in 2021 to counter China's growing influence in the Asia-Pacific region. Our correspondent, Saranjana Tiwari, is in Singapore, where the project was announced.
17: The AUKUS strategic alliance was announced some time ago, and our understanding was it was going to be those nuclear submarines that were built in the UK and provided to Australia. But after this meeting, we do understand that now the alliance is looking at unmanned underwater vehicles, essentially underwater drones, to be supplied as part of the project as well.
7: The US Defense Secretary Pete Hegseth has also said the US is more than capable of restarting the war with Iran. He was speaking after President Trump met his advisers to decide whether to extend the current ceasefire. No decision has been announced. Mr. Hegseth was addressing the Shangri-La Defense Summit.
18: We were in a cabinet meeting just a couple of days ago, and the president said, hey, it will be a great deal. And if Iran doesn't want to make a great deal that ensures they don't get a nuclear weapon, they can deal with the guy on my left. And he was pointing at the War Department, and we're serious about that. Our ability to recommence if necessary is, we are more than capable. Our stockpiles are more than suited for that.
7: You're listening to the latest world news from the BBC. The United States military has carried out another deadly strike on a boat in the Eastern Pacific, the third attack this week. Some 200 people have been killed since the US began targeting vessels in the region that it accuses of drug trafficking. In this latest case, it gave no evidence of that. Here's Electra Naismith.
19: US Southern Command posted video of the attack showing the boat exploding into a massive fireball. It said three people were killed, describing them as narco-terrorists. The US began Operation Southern Spear in September, targeting what it says are transnational criminal networks. But there's been no evidence that it's criminals coming under attack. Democratic and some Republican lawmakers, as well as retired military officials and war experts, have all questioned the legality of the strikes, which often appear to target civilians posing no immediate threat.
7: Russia is stepping up its pressure on the Armenian Prime Minister Nikol Pashinyan ahead of elections next weekend. Moscow has recalled its ambassador for consultations over Armenia's growing ties with Brussels. On Friday, President Putin urged Mr. Pashinyan to hold a referendum on joining the EU, saying Armenia needed to decide between that and remaining part of the Russian-led Eurasian Economic Union. Israel has issued new evacuation orders to seven villages in southern Lebanon. Smoke has been seen rising in the area. The orders followed Hezbollah firing rockets into northern Israel overnight. Israel says they caused damage but no casualties. The Champions League holders Paris Saint-Germain are preparing to defend their title against Arsenal in the final of Europe's showpiece football competition. PSG start the match in Budapest, having lifted France's Ligue 1 trophy for the 12th time in 14 years. Arsenal are fresh from their first English Premier

0: League title in over two decades. The London club face a mammoth task against a formidable PSG side. BBC News.
1: You're listening to The Newsroom from the BBC World Service with me, Jeanette Jalil. The US Defence Secretary, Pete Hegseth, has urged Asian allies to ramp up their military spending to counter China's growing military power, while at the same time saying the ties between the US and China are the best they've been in years.
2: What we seek and what the president has constantly articulated is a genuinely stable equilibrium that works for Americans as well as our ally, a favorable but durable balance of power in which no state, including China, can impose its hegemony and hold the security or prosperity of our nation and our allies in question.
1: Mr. Hegseth was speaking at an Asian Defense Forum, the Shangri-La Dialogue, just weeks after President Trump visited Beijing for talks with his Chinese counterpart Xi Jinping, which were billed as positive but produced few major deals or breakthroughs on issues such as Iran and Taiwan. Despite days of US pledges that a peace deal with Iran is close, it's emerged this weekend that President Trump left a two-hour Situation Room meeting on Iran with his advisers without making a final decision. The US Defense Secretary told delegates at the forum in Singapore that Mr. Trump was being patient and that any deal with Iran would be a good one. Let's speak now to our correspondent in Singapore, Suranjana Tiwari. So, Suranjana, we were warned by Pete Hegseth about China's military buildup, yet he's also saying that ties between the US and China are the best they've been in years. What are we to make of all that?
3: That's right. It was a speech that was loaded with both warnings and reassurances. He did start off by saying, calling on regional allies and partners to increase their defense spending in the face of China's historic military buildup and its rising influence in the Indo-Pacific. And he did say that it was, alarming how much China was building up its military. Having said that, as you say, he did also extend an olive branch, saying that US-China relations are the best they've been in many years and that they're really working on military-to-military communication, and that has all been helped by US President Donald Trump's recent trip to Beijing, where he met with Xi and they discussed their relationship and agreed to continue with stabilizing their ties as far as possible.
1: And Mr. Hegseth also talked about Iran, yet despite the Trump administration repeatedly saying over recent days that a deal is close, nothing has materialized so far.
3: No, and he actually said that militarily the US has enough stockpile of weapons to restart military operations if that's necessary. He also said that it is the US's global ambition, objective rather, to make sure that Iran does not have a nuclear weapon. And even though he was asked a lot about the security situation in the Middle East, there was a sense that the US would continue with their military action and their combat operations there as far as they saw necessary. And that's really something that's come out of this defense summit. On the whole, people, countries, policymakers, and defense officials here feel that the US is distracted with the war in the Middle East, and that perhaps it is not looking at supporting and securing this region as much as it has in the past. But Secretary Hegseth was very clear. He said that, you know, these countries, these partners, these allies need to take responsibility for their own security, and that's why he's calling for them to increase their defense spending, and actually that Washington expects them to spend about 3.5% of their GDP right on defense capabilities.
1: But there's also a concern that perhaps the Trump administration is looking at using Taiwan as a political bargaining chip. And Mr. Hegseth said that any decision on arms sales to Taiwan will rest with President Trump personally.
3: That's right. He didn't actually mention Taiwan in his speech, even though he did talk about the need for all partners to take part in defence spending and building up their military capabilities.

0: But yes, as you mentioned, he did say that any question of the Taiwan arms deal from the US, the final decisions would rest with President Donald Trump.
1: Surinjana, thank you very much for that. Surinjana Tiwari. A small American school district in rural Kentucky has secured a $27 million settlement from social media companies it accused of causing a mental health crisis among its students. The companies, Meta, TikTok, Snapchat, and YouTube, have all denied the allegations, saying they take extensive steps to keep young users safe. The lawyers who acted for Breathitt County in Kentucky have said they plan to pursue similar cases brought by 1,200 other school districts across the U.S. Our U.S. technology correspondent Lily Jamali is following the story.
2: This is a case that was brought by a school district in Appalachia in the U.S. state of Kentucky, Breathitt County School District. Pretty small group of schools, just about 6 schools, not that many students there, but it's one of many school districts, about 1,200 across the United States, that are suing the social media companies, alleging that these companies design their apps to be addictive to young users. And they were saying that they, as a school district, had to spend money in order to mitigate the impacts on mental health of the kids in their district. They were saying that these kids were dealing with depression and anxiety. Self-harm came up a lot. And so they wanted compensation for the money that they had had to spend in order to deal with this youth mental health crisis that they allege can be laid at the feet of the social media companies, including Instagram-owned Meta. They haven't admitted that they've done anything wrong. They continue to push back on this claim that their social media apps are designed to be addictive. And in this particular case, they say that they resolved these claims amicably. But they are under fire from a couple of different major players, not just school districts, but also the U.S. states. There's a big bellwether trial set to take place later this summer in August. And it's worth noting that Meta and Google, on behalf of YouTube, both lost a case earlier this year that was brought by an individual, a young woman from California, 20 years old. She lives just about, you know, 2-3 hours from me in Chico, California. She alleged that she suffered mental health harms as a result of the addictive design of these apps. And so that loss, I think, really stung. But it was a $6 million figure, which is not a lot for these companies, but it was more the symbolism of, you know, having lost a case that they were vowing to fight to the bitter end.
1: Lily Jamali. Breast cancer is the most common form of cancer among women, and for many patients, the side effects of one of the key treatments for the disease, chemotherapy, can be debilitating. They include pain, nausea, and hair loss. Now, a large-scale international trial of a medical test has yielded promising results. It can determine which patients would benefit from chemotherapy and which would not. The findings will be presented at the world's largest cancer conference in the US later today. Alice Adley reports.
3: The trial, known as Optima, led by University College London, involved more than 4,000 women from the UK, Norway, Sweden, Australia, New Zealand and Thailand. The women were newly diagnosed, were over 40 years old, and their cancer had to be the hormone positive type, the most common form of breast cancer. It divided them up into two groups. The first group received hormone treatment and chemotherapy, and the second group had the DNA of their tumour tested to see the activity of genes involved in breast cancer growth. It found that those with a low score could be treated safely with just hormone therapy. Chemotherapy is regularly offered to people with early-stage breast cancer that has spread to the nearby lymph nodes, but it comes with significant side effects, and clinicians are concerned it offers little benefit to many with the hormone-sensitive type of breast cancer. Dr. Belinda Kiley is a cancer specialist from Sydney in Australia and is the chair of the Optima study trial. In this video, she explains the aim of the test.
4: It's giving less treatment but getting the same outcome. So I've been working in breast cancer for many years now, and I see the side effects of chemotherapy, and I see people coming in and hoping that they don't need to have chemotherapy. So it'd be really nice if I could give someone chemotherapy and know that they're actually going to benefit. And it would be really good if I can say to someone, actually, for your cancer, we don't think the chemotherapy is going to add any extra benefit.
3: Doctors have found that 5 years after they were treated, 95% of those women in the trial who had both chemotherapy and hormone therapy were alive and free from breast cancer, while only 1% fewer of the group who didn't have chemotherapy were also alive and recurrence-free. Although some men took part in the study, there were too few to draw conclusions from the results. The findings suggest that for those with low scores in what's called the Prosigna test, chemotherapy offers little or no additional benefit, and patients could safely avoid it and its toxic side effects.
1: Alice Adderley, you're listening to The Newsroom from the BBC World Service. According to court documents here in the UK, emails which showed the former Prince Andrew Mountbatten Windsor sharing confidential government information were given to Buckingham Palace 6 years ago. They were among an archive of 30,000 emails taken from the account of the businessman who travelled with the former prince when he was an official trade envoy. Mr. Mountbatten Windsor, the brother of King Charles, is under investigation by British police on suspicion of misconduct in public office relating to the alleged sharing of confidential material. He has consistently denied wrongdoing. Ben King reports.
5: Andrew Mountbatten Windsor was arrested in February, and the police issued a fresh call for people to come forward with information last week. He was suspected of misconduct in a public office. It has emerged that Buckingham Palace might have relevant information. It was sent an archive of 30,000 emails 6 years ago, many covering the time when Andrew was the UK's official trade envoy. That's the role the police are looking into. The emails came from the account of Jonathan Rowland, a businessman and close associate of the former prince. They were taken from his account in 2013 and passed to a retail entrepreneur called Kevin Stanford, who had had a long-running legal dispute with him. Court documents show that he passed the emails to the Lord Chamberlain, the top official at the palace, in 2020. Earlier this year, emails emerged in a newspaper suggesting that Andrew had shared a confidential Treasury briefing about Iceland with Rowland. They said he should consider it before you make your move. Rowland told us this email was taken from his account and was subject to legal proceedings, indicating that it was part of the archive given to the palace. We asked the palace if they had seen the emails 6 years ago and what they did about it. They said they couldn't comment on an ongoing police inquiry.
1: Ben King. Technology is increasingly being used in sporting events, whether it's electronic line calling in tennis or VAR in football. And there's more to come in this year's Men's Football World Cup, which kicks off in less than 2 weeks' time. The BBC has been given access to FIFA's headquarters in Zurich in Switzerland to look at some of the tech being used in the matches. Shona McCallum reports.
6: The FIFA World Cup. It's a tournament that's defined generations since 1930, and not just by goals, but by moments that have captivated millions of fans all over the world. But putting the ball in the back of the net isn't just about skill and ability. There's now technology monitoring every kick of the game.
7: The man in charge of FIFA's research team is Nicholas Evans. He's been paying close attention to the one thing every match needs, the football.
8: There is a normal football, but this one has a sensor inside which sends information at 500 hertz. So that's 500 times per second, which is 10 times more than what you see on broadcast images.
9: The sensor is a unit of three different measurement devices. And in the simplest of terms, it can tell us what the ball is doing in a 3D space.
6: The sensor will track each touch and can help make decisions about potential offsides or things like handballs. It'll also mean that broadcasters can give football fans information like who kicked the ball hardest or what was the fastest goal strike.
7: Beyond the ball, there's a 3D scanner being deployed. All 1,248 players from the 48 teams in the tournament will step into it and then be turned into an avatar. their full body composition will come into play to improve the accuracy of the offside's decision-making, meaning it'll be easier for officials and fans to see which body part crossed the line. While most technology being introduced for this summer's tournament is aimed at improving the accuracy of the game, there is one addition that offers fans the chance to see decision-making from another perspective, the referees.
10: Hey man, what are you doing?
7: A first for the World Cup this year, the ref cam.
8: It's basically just mounted on a relatively simple construction or can be attached to the earpiece. It has an additional receiver, so it's not considered to be too cumbersome for the referee to wear.
11: Obviously, pressure is everything in a World Cup. It means so much to the players, the fans, and those controversial moments have made history in the past. To be able to see that and those exchanges is something kind of really special.
8: Absolutely. It's often hard as an outsider to judge what's happened, and this might just help to understand why certain decisions are being made in a certain way.
7: So if you're not able to travel to the World Cup to support your team, you're still getting closer to the action on the pitch than ever before.
1: Shona McCallum. Staying with sport, Rafael Nadal had one of the greatest tennis careers the game has ever seen. But he's now revealed that he spent nearly all of it in pain. Between his first French Open win in 2005 and his retirement in 2024, the Spaniard won a total of 22 Grand Slam singles titles. But a chronic foot injury meant he had to find different ways of just getting through the matches, let alone winning them. In a BBC interview, he spoke about the lengths he went to manage the pain.
12: I had to deal with all the issues that I went through since I was a very young professional tennis player. No? So, of course, after 2005, due to my injury on my foot, I was playing all my career with limitation.

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1: 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Aleem Chan, who was born in Hong Kong and whose family live in the UK, will be music director of the San Francisco Symphony Orchestra. She's been telling Sean Lay how she reacted when she found out she'd been selected to be leading one of America's Big Seven orchestras.
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2: There are a lot of distinguished women conductors, but I wonder what you feel is the significance of a woman being appointed to such a prominent role in such a prestigious orchestra in the United States.
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1: Younger women who is now starting to conduct, there are role models, and being a role model is very, very important.
2: What's the balance between holding on to the existing audience, an audience that arguably is getting older, and bringing in a new audience? Because that's the real challenge for orchestras now, isn't it, in the climate you're working in?
1: Absolutely, and I think the ones that have long come to support the orchestra, you know, the ones that are getting older, but they are the ones that have been just

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1: And of course, they love me, they will show up. But I think the whole going to concerts experience, it's actually wonderful. Like, come dress up, come with your friends, you know, make a whole dinner date out of it, and then come to the concerts. Mm. Or maybe, you know, for people who have like a long day of work, 9 to 5, we can make a concert at 6, make it shorter. People, like, attention spans are just shorter now. My father used to be an art teacher. And then when he was in the studio making art, he would always play music in the background. And then

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1: And, you know, this was like I was 8 or 9 years old, but it's just made such a big impression.
2: If there's a little girl who comes to one of your concerts, what would you hope she would take away from that little girl?
1: That she holds on to this magic in her heart, this little fire, and hold on to it and let this spark take and manifest in any way it needs, and that she takes care of it and follows it all the time.

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1: Therapy sparing them its toxic side effects. The United States, Britain and Australia have announced they're working together to develop undersea drones. They'll comprise both sensors and weapons. The US Defense Secretary Pete Hegseth said the US is more than capable of restarting the war with Iran. He was speaking after President Trump met his advisers to decide whether to extend the current ceasefire. No decision has been announced. The US military's carried out another strike.

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1: In these first, let's say, 2 decades of the embargo, the recollection of my parents was that, yes, there was scarcity. It wasn't the most easy country to get by, but essentially you could have a good life quality. And the effects of the embargo were not felt that deeply among ordinary Cubans.
2: And Jose, I know that you actually grew up in Cuba until your late teens. What was life like living under sanctions and embargo, like everyday life for normal Cubans and for yourself?
1: So yeah, I lived in Cuba until I was 17. And during my childhood, I have to be fair and say that I think I had a great childhood in terms of, you know, it was a happy one with good memories and this Cuban cohesion and solidarity that we like to brag and to highlight about ourselves, that was felt really nicely during my early childhood. Then as I was growing up and I was becoming more aware of the political situation, it was more difficult to face, and that's pretty much why my parents took the decision to leave the country and provide a better future for me and my sister. I was born in 1992, right in the middle of the crisis that is known as the special period. That was after the collapse of the Soviet Union, when the Cuban economy crashed because of its heavy reliance on the Soviet bloc, and it's estimated that about a third of Cuba's GDP was lost. And when I was born, there were rolling blackouts, just like today. So we used to have electricity for 8 hours, and then we had 8 hours without any power. And I was so used to the darkness that when my parents asked me as a baby where the light was, I would always point to the oil lamp instead of the electric lamp. The oil lamp, as there was functioning and giving us light in the those hours of darkness. Yeah, and back then, what my parents always tell me is that people, they had to get very creative with food to make it last. But according to studies, calorie intake among Cubans dropped dramatically during those years. I insist I was lucky. My family had relatives abroad, as many Cubans have. And when they came to visit this the auntie of my dad, it was like the event of the year, because it was really the only chance that we could get new clothes or a new pair of shoes.
2: Or chocolate, for instance.
1: Yeah, chocolates, groceries, anything you can imagine, yeah. And I have to insist I was lucky. I remember the food at home was very modest, but I would be lying if I say that I went hungry. But I also have to say that was because my parents' income, they are doctors. The income wasn't enough, but their patients were incredibly generous. And many times we were able to eat some protein as chicken, meat, fish, thanks to gifts from their patients, and not because we could get that with our own means. And I do remember growing up that many professionals were becoming poorer, and that was very visible. For example, many of my elementary and high school teachers, for example, they would bring candy or snacks to sell to their own students to supplement their salaries because they simply couldn't make ends meet, or they would open up spaces of private lessons and they would charge that if they could in US dollars in order to have better guarantees.
2: So interesting how a lot of what you said actually resonates with me, because I grew up in Iran as well, which is a country that has been under sanctions for decades. And my childhood was very similar, just waiting for someone who comes out from, I don't know, Europe or US and bring you some candy. I remember we had no bananas. The first time I had bananas was like, wow, oh my God, I have bananas.
1: It was like having an extra Santa Claus, yeah.
2: Yeah. So over the years, have there been moments that people thought, okay, maybe this time the sanctions will be lifted?
1: Well, in my personal case, I don't have any recollection of that. And most of the people, I would say, that in the beginning, probably they thought that both countries could get to a resolution. But as the decades have gone by, people have lost hope. And in fact, in 1996, the embargo was strengthened and codified, meaning essentially that only the US Congress can vote to lift it, and no presidential order can overturn it. Maybe, perhaps,

0: half the closest people came to believe that it might actually could end was between 2015 and 2017. That was when measures introduced by the Obama administration relaxed some of the sanctions, and Cuba experienced a certain degree of economic opening. But that hope didn't last very long, because when Trump came to power for his first term, he dismantled most of what had been achieved, and Cubans felt as though the country had slipped back into the past once again.
1: And what about regime change? Is that something that people think might happen in Cuba?
0: After nearly 70 years under the same system, I would say that this is no longer really part of the conversation among Cubans. Several generations have grown up knowing nothing else. And then the economic, social, and migration crises are so severe that political change is not at the top of people's priorities right now. What Cubans want most now is to have better access to food and transportation, the chance to see their relatives again or more often. Many family members who have migrated, there are about 1.5 million Cubans who have migrated in the last 6 years approximately. And I would say that only once those basic needs are met, I believe, is when people will have a fairer opportunity and enough perspective to truly decide and reflect on what they want the Cuba's political future to look like.
1: And Jose, what do Cubans think about the Castros? I mean, is there any way to actually know what they really think and how loyal they are to the Castros and their ideology?
0: I'm afraid there is no accurate way to know that, and it depends a lot on who you ask. It's also difficult to trust people's answers, because after so many years without an organized and cohesive political opposition, the average Cuban does not necessarily have a clear idea of what the alternatives could be. But I would say there are certain values that are often described as revolutionary values that were taught in the schools, that were mentioned by Fidel Castro's long speeches back in the day, that many people continue to share today. I'm talking here about generosity, solidarity, love for the homeland, pride in the national culture, and respect for most of our national symbols. I think there is an underlying idea behind the revolution that many Cubans still identify with and want to defend. I have noticed through interviews and talking during my visits to Cuba to people that there is a growing exhaustion with the way the system has been implemented in recent years. And I also think many Cubans are beginning to question whether the price of defending the ideals of the revolution has become too high. Because when we talk about this, it seems all like this huge political rivalry, but we lose the point of how long ordinary Cubans have been enduring and living under these difficult circumstances.
1: Of course, you've mentioned how resilient Cubans are and how they've been coping with so many different difficulties in the past few decades. But things have become particularly difficult and hard for Cubans, especially in the past few months. Could you explain why that is and what is happening?
0: I think there is an important topic that is deep in the context of what's going on now, which is that for many years, many decades, the education and the health system, which are regarded as the thing that makes Cubans and the Cuban Revolution more proud of, those two systems have deteriorated over the years. So now we don't even have that in order to stick to something that we can be proud of. And it has been deteriorating because of deterioration of the Cuban economy, deterioration of the Cuban productivity, and deterioration with the different US administrations. We've also had no real break over the past 8 or 9 years, because after the setback caused by the reversal of Obama-era opening measures by Trump, the pandemic came, and tourism, which is a crucial source of income for the island, collapsed. And it never fully recovered after that, because Biden did not restore many of the measures that Trump had rolled back during his first administration. And now that Trump is back and once again increasing pressure on Cuba, many Cubans feel as though they simply cannot see any light at the end of the tunnel. So they're experiencing the same that we're experiencing 34, 35 years ago. And now on top of that, with the uncertainty of what is Trump going to do if the conversation that are reportedly going on fail or don't reach a meeting point.
1: But how are Cubans reacting to all of this at the moment?
0: Well, they're really desperate. Once again, like in the 19th, so people are cooking in communal pots using charcoal and firewood to share meals with neighbors and relatives. Transportation is extremely scarce. People cannot really plan on their meals because food has to be bought day by day without reliable electricity because it quickly spoils, can go to waste. And on top of that, again, what I'm saying about the uncertainty surrounding what is going to happen under this Trump administration and all the pressure that he's mounting on the island.
1: When it comes to the future of Cuba, is there a difference between what Cubans inside of Cuba want for the future and what the Cubans outside in the diaspora want?
0: First and foremost, I would say most people want well-being for their families, greater economic freedom, more opportunities, and the possibility of a better future. It is true that there are voices within the diaspora that are highly critical of the Cuban government, and for them, the priority is actually for the current system to disappear and for Cuba to open up to a different political model. But even in that case, I think, and this is partly my own opinion, partly what I observe in Miami, for example, where I have relatives, and which is considered like the greatest stronghold of the Cuban diaspora, that there is also a deep desire to preserve Cuban identity. Even if the United States were to play a larger role in Cuba's future, it's quite visible in the streets, and it's what I call the nostalgia industry. That is very revealing in Miami because many Cubans, even the most critical with the government, they try to live in ways that closely resemble life back in Cuba, with supermarkets selling traditional products and stores and restaurants serving typical Cuban food. The Cuban identity remains incredibly powerful, and there seems to be a broad consensus that this is something that cannot be compromised. And I think that is shared by an overwhelming majority of the Cuban diaspora. I would say that the identity is quite important, and pretty much everyone agrees on preserving that.
1: Thank you, José Carlos Cueto López from BBC Mundo. You're listening to the documentary from the BBC World Service. This is The Fifth Floor, and I'm Farhanah Khamidi. The UN says that at least 32 political prisoners have been executed in Iran since February this year. The UN's Human Rights Office has warned that the death penalty is increasingly being used to silence political dissent. Last year, Iran carried out 2,159 executions, according to Amnesty International, the highest number since 1981. The Iranian government says that the vast majority are for drugs-related offenses or murder. Ghunche Habibi-Azad of BBC Persian has been trying to find out more about the political prisoners who've been executed this year, and she told me about her findings.
2: It was in early May that I noticed a surge in executions, and I noticed that three were executed in connection with January protests in Iran. And after that, we saw more and more political executions happening, and it was happening on a near daily basis. Because of the internet shutdown, it was really difficult to see reports of them before they were executed in some cases.
1: What do you mean, see reports of them before they were executed?
2: So usually the case in Iran is that some human rights organizations, they raise the issue that someone is in the risk of executions, like the families had talked to them, or they knew some information and details about them. But in some of the executions that we've seen recently, we don't know much about who these people were, what their lives were like, and that was due to the internet outage, and as well that it could be the case that their families were under pressure not to publish any sort of information about them.
1: And Ghunche, how are executions usually carried out in Iran?
2: So in Iran, the executions are usually carried out by hanging. Some of them are carried out publicly, not so much in these recent cases. There were also some reports that firing squads

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1: By firing Scots recently.
2: What about Iranian state television? Do they announce these executions, and how trustworthy is the information that comes from the state-run TV?
1: So the process for these executions has been that Mizan, which is Iran's judiciary-affiliated news agency, usually publishes reports early in the morning that they have been executed. And later on, we see like TV packages and reports by state TV showing

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1: Interference in these executions and has said this is a matter of Iran's security and Iran. So we have, like, when we were doing the report on executions, we raised these concerns and raised the allegations that some human rights organizations were saying that these are forced confessions that we are seeing on state TV, and we didn't get a reply from Iranian authorities. And just to put it into perspective, so far at least 37 have been executed. When we want to compare it,

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1: Inside the country, and even them were saying that it's very difficult to get in touch with the families, with those who knew the prisoners who were executed. So we had to rely heavily on what was published before their execution, their voice notes, the videos from their families, and the process of verification of those was also really difficult. And for the photos as well, some of those who have been executed, we don't have any photos of them other than what has been published on

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1: Have you seen a change in how the regime announces executions?
2: So in the past, we could have some executions happening in silence without media reporting on them, and later when some human rights organizations outside Iran reported on them, then Iran acknowledged that they have carried out the executions. But this time around, it seems like for most of these executions, the first source that we heard from was Iran's official outlets and Iran's judiciary. And then we saw packages about almost every single one of them on state TV that it could show to people that this is the fate of someone who might go out to the streets. This is the fate of someone who might send information to foreign outlets. And we have seen one case very recently that he was executed in less than 2 months after his arrest related to the war. And he was accused of spying for Israel and sending out information to foreign outlets. So it seems like the process from getting arrested to getting executed is kind of being also sped up in a sense in Iran as well.
1: And it seems that the charges which can lead to death row have also changed, basically broadened. Can you explain that a little bit more for us?
2: So Iran, when it comes to executions, has one of the highest rates in the world. And it's not just political. Like when it comes to narcotics, Iran has got one of the toughest laws in the world. And they put people to executions because of that. So when it comes to these political and security related executions, we have seen a range of allegations against these individuals, from allegedly spying for Israel and the US to being accused of being a member of an exiled opposition group to having links with January protests and even having links with 2022 Mahsa Amini Woman Life Freedom protests in Iran as well. And among them, I have to mention that all of them were men so far, young men mostly. And also, we don't know much about their lives. And when it comes to charges against them, like there was one case, Sasan Azadvar, who was executed in relation to January protests. But in the video published by state TV, he was not accused of doing any lethal crime, which can lead to executions punishable by death. In Iran, he was accused of throwing stones at a police car. But later on, after the report by state TV and the report by Iran's judiciary-affiliated Mizan News Agency, I saw that some Iranian outlets had accused him of participating in the killing of three police officers, but that was not in the original report.
1: Why do you think they have broadened the charges that could lead to a death sentence?
2: We can't obviously speculate about why they're doing this at this time, but it's somehow like a trend in Iran that after mass protests in the

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2: Hi, this is Justice Baby. On the back streets of Accra, dozens of young kids are playing football. The sport is a national obsession here in Ghana.
3: If it wasn't football, I don't think people would be knowing the name Ghana. It's football that has raised the name of Ghana high.
2: And there is one football academy that every child in Ghana wants to get into. It's called

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1: Vladimir Putin said Armenia needed to hold a referendum on which regional bloc it wanted to be in as soon as possible. Ominously, he said what he called the Ukraine scenario had begun with the government in Kyiv trying to join the EU.
2: The United States, Britain and Australia have announced they're working together to develop undersea drones. The three countries formed a defence pact called AUKUS in 2021 to counter China's growing influence in the Asia-Pacific region. Speaking at the key

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1: 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So we're used to getting our way out of trouble in small spaces. On the field and off the field too.
2: Street soccer is coded into the way we play the game. 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
1: Promising footballer. She is focusing on her education just as hard. She tells me she wants to win a scholarship to a U.S. high school and on to university, but she needs to prove herself over the next few months.
2: I just have to work hard on both sides, football and school, because that place, I learned that they said it's 50% school, 50% football, and that's the type of school I want. That's why I'm really pushing.
1: Right to Dream, make the No Child Left Behind policy work by selecting students who show exceptional footballing and academic promise. And to find them, they have a scouting program which takes them to towns and villages across Ghana, where they watch thousands of children compete in trials for a fully paid scholarship.

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2: 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The coaches know that they need Right to Dream to take their best kids to the next level.
3: When you go to their training grounds, they have about 40, 50 boys and maybe girls, and then we only one or two boys.

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1: Looks very scared from the way that he looks. Like everybody following him to his house, finding about who he is. He looks like a young little lad who basically just wants to play football and enjoy himself.
2: These meetings with families present a delicate moment. Too often, scouts have come to poor families with promises of football stardom that come to nothing. World football's governing body,

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1: Oral Stories is a view of talented African children as commodities to be discovered and traded. This is James Naughty, the head of pastoral care at Right to Dream.
2: For me, that's the colonial mindset. It's like, I'm coming there, not because I care for Africa, not because I care for the people. I want that thing that will benefit what I'm doing over there in Europe, and then I'll take it. I've heard there's gold there,

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1: Till 1957, for the final century belonging to Britain. This contact with Europeans is, of course, how we got into football in the first place. But it's a dark history.
2: Dotted along the coast are the old trading forts built by Europeans. The most profitable form of trade was not in gold, but in men.
1: For 400 years, Gold Coast endured the harsh realities of the global slave trade. Men and women selected for their physical attributes were sold and shipped abroad.
2: They often spent months in the dungeons of these forts before being taken in chains from their homelands across the ocean to the West Indies and North America.
1: This brutal history inevitably colors how I think about football migration. It is so important that Kenyan footballers have a say in their future, that they are fully rewarded for their value.

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1: Foster is here, as shy as ever.
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2: 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But talking to those that have already made it into the academy, I realized that pressure

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1: Suggest millions of women could safely avoid chemotherapy, sparing them its toxic side effects. Rescuers in Laos have pulled 4 more people from a flooded cave complex where they'd become trapped. Another was freed yesterday. 2 people are still missing. The Champions League holders, Paris Saint-Germain, are preparing to defend their title against Arsenal in the final of Europe's showpiece football competition. The London club face a mammoth task against a formidable PSG side, one of the greatest in recent

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1: Dream at training. The 18 remaining trialists are mixed in with the existing students.
2: Yes, get it, it's life, keep it up, it's life. Yes, ooh. Move, move. Okay. Good, let's go.
3: He just had the ball, lost the ball, and then was able to tackle and get it back, dribble, and then be able to put the ball into the net. It's amazing.
1: Jamal and Sam.

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1: My students have said that at times this went over the line, that the academy pushed them too hard and even used harsh corporal punishment when they stepped out of line.
2: My name is Jeppe Larsen Brock, and I'm a journalist with the Danish newspaper Politiken.
1: In 2018, Jeppe published an investigation into the system of discipline at Right to Dream Ghana, using testimony from four former students.
2: The main criticism from

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1: I mean, IA with all the boys from Denmark, Ivory Coast, and then Egypt. Yeah. When I first came here, it was like so tough. Like everything was new to me. And I also came in the winter, and it was like, it was super cold. It was like freezing. So I had to wear like 3 jackets because like my first time in that kind of cold. So, and also the food, like I never had like that kind of food in Ghana mostly. So I had to also

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1: 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Is he doing well? And I always pray for him.
2: Although he is thousands of miles away from his parents, Collins thinks about them all the time.
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1: 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Yeah, it's very nice.
2: With someone like Essien in the locker room, no wonder that FCN has been a popular choice for players from Africa. About 40 have made their way through the club, which has also given Danish fans a chance to see top talents such as Mohamed Kudus. But not everyone is happy, as Danish

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1: 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If you want spicy, this is spicy.
2: What's your plan? Where do you want to take your career to?
3: The goal, to be honest, has never been to be successful or famous, to be honest. 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
1: Iran doesn't want to make a great deal that ensures they don't get a nuclear weapon. They can deal with the guy on my left. And he was pointing at the War Department. And we're serious about that. Our ability to recommence if necessary is, we are more than capable. Our stockpiles are more than suited for that.
2: The White House says negotiators are making progress, though officials on both sides acknowledge key differences remain. A federal judge has reopened President Trump's lawsuit against the IRS.

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1: First, her testimony was taken under oath, without being under oath, excuse me, and behind closed doors. Those are remarkable facts given the gravity of the matter. Moreover, she refused to discuss Trump's role in the handling of the files. And then she said the issue had all been delegated to her deputy, Todd Blanche. The Todd Blanche who's now acting as Bondi's replacement, the Todd Blanche who made that deal on the $1.8 billion fund we were just talking about.
2: And who heads the DOJ?

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1: 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That's an indication of stress.
2: We got a new government inflation report showing the cost of living still higher in April as compared to March. Are retailers signaling that there'll be any decrease on prices?
3: So big consumer companies are definitely trying to figure out how to keep prices down so people keep shopping. For example, we heard from Walmart saying it plans to put its tariff refunds toward price cuts in stores. But they're also warning about the costs of what's happening

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1: Should not be, quote, freeloading off American taxpayers. Overall, this is a more toned-down message from last year when he called out China for its aggressive policies, continual harassment of Taiwan, which Beijing protested against. So far, the Chinese delegation has applauded Secretary Hegseth for repeating China's line that the two countries need to maintain a constructive strategic stability.
2: And let me follow up about Taiwan, independent democracy claimed by China, a continuing point of tension. What did Secretary Hegseth

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1: National Transportation Safety Board pulled down public documents for thousands of investigations last week after the agency mistakenly allowed the public to reconstruct cockpit voice recordings from that UPS crash. Such recordings are supposed to be kept private. NPR's Joel Rose explains how it happened.
2: This story begins with a mysterious sound. The NTSB was studying the crash of a UPS cargo plane last year.

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1: In the background. And they couldn't figure out what it was.
2: They're not just looking at the things that people are saying, they're looking at the other ambient sounds, right? Because that might give us some clues. You know, but there have been
1: This is Scott Manley, an engineer and YouTuber who follows aerospace in a video he posted last week. Manley noticed that investigators at the NTSB had tried to identify that mysterious sound. In the process, they created what are called spectrograms, basically visual representations of the frequencies in an audio recording, and made those

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1: A company that makes electrical turbines, where he often uses new AI tools to write computer code. McElhone says it did not take him very long to turn those spectrograms back into audio.
2: About 10 minutes. Not too long. The AI is just using tools that already exist. So I'm sure somebody could do this just writing code by hand, but it would take much, much longer.
1: McElhone did not post his audio reconstructions on the internet, but other people did release theirs. NPR is not going to use the recreated voices of the pilots on the craft.

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1: While it conducted a review, the NTSB is forbidden by law from releasing audio from cockpit voice recorders, and the agency takes that responsibility seriously.
2: We're in our flight data recorder laboratory right now, so we'll start here.
1: Back in January, the NTSB offered reporters an inside look at its headquarters in Washington, D.C., including one of the audition rooms, where the NTSB analyzes the audio on cockpit voice recordings and prepares the written transcripts it releases to the public. NTSB

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1: Calmer when I heard the audio than when I read the transcript. 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
2: NTSB Chair Jennifer Homendy called posts of the reconstructed audio, quote, disgusting and manipulated, and she urged social media platforms to take them down. The NTSB held a two-day hearing on the UPS crash last week. Investigators still have not identified the source of that mysterious sound. Joel Rose, NPR News, Washington.

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1: This was to try to provide all 16 stadiums in a, you know, massive geographic environment in terms of climates, growing environments to indoor stadiums to be consistent and uniform. We know that we have different types of grasses that grow in the south where it's really hot, like Miami, versus what would grow in Toronto. So we have two different types of grasses, warm season and cool season grasses that are being used. And our research has been, how do we make these grasses that are different perform

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1: And finally, but I kept on with the plan, explaining the reason for the gift card.
2: I wanted you to be able to get like a coat that you like, because I felt bad about it, and it was just kind of like a way to say I'm sorry.
1: And that's when my brother-in-law surprised me. 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
2: I apologized, and he says, I do not accept your apology, because you didn't do anything wrong.
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1: Organizations.
2: This year we are having to run and chew gum in high heels backwards.
1: Sam Wasserman, who is treasurer for Pittsburgh Pride, said the state government swooped in with a grant at the last minute to help narrow the gap on their original $580,000 budget. They're still $160,000 shy.
2: We all felt like we could breathe, but we couldn't pause. Like, that was the difference.
1: In Tampa, Florida, Carrie West, who ran Tampa Pride, said organizers put the event on a one-year hiatus because corporate sponsors dropped out and the group didn't receive any grants.
3: My God, it's devastating. It wasn't even stressing when I found out that there's no money. And I meant this was a big event for Tampa.
1: Less money for Pride sometimes also means less money for year-round LGBTQ plus events and resources. East Isaac, an associate professor at the University of Texas at Austin, who is writing a book about how LGBTQ plus people are represented in public relations and advertising, said public support from corporations for this community has become politically costly.
4: What once was a organizational asset, right, has now become an organizational risk.
1: But does the corporate retreat really matter? For years, people have criticized Pride celebrations for being too corporate. After all, Pride started as a march to commemorate the first anniversary of the 1969 Stonewall Uprising in Manhattan, a key event in the gay liberation movement. You're listening to audio from the 2005 Pittsburgh Pride Parade and Festival. Back then, it was smaller but growing, and more like a protest. People are chanting things like out of the closet and into the streets. The biggest sponsor back then was a local bank. But in the last 20 years, large corporations, including Fortune 500 companies, have become sponsors of Pittsburgh Pride. Now, there are way more attendees, tens of thousands instead of hundreds. Lindsay Sickler, another Pittsburgh Pride organizer, said it's important to create an event where people can be free of judgment.
5: They are in a space that is actively, loudly celebrating everything that is us. And for some people, no matter what age that is, it's their first time. And nothing else matters at that point.
1: Ultimately, Sickler said Pride is about the teenager who has never met another trans person or the parents whose kid just came out as gay. It's about support. For NPR News, I am Hannah Francis Johansson.
6: As schools across the country release students for summer break, some are also releasing fish. Montana Public Radio's Austin Amestoy brings us this report on a program teaching students about conservation in the classroom and on the water.
7: Go, guys, go! Eat as many boats as you can!
8: It's a cloudless May afternoon in the small western Montana town of Hamilton. Under the white peaks of the Bitterroot Mountains, a fourth grade class cheers. They're celebrating the release of more than 100 squirming young trout into a pond a few miles down the road from their school. That's where the students raised the rainbow trout from egg to release. 10-year-old Augie Rohrbach recounts the experience.
9: Well, it's a really amazing program because it was really fun to see the fish, and it was really fun to see them as eggs and see them hatch and all the tiny, they were so tiny.
8: The release is the culmination of 5 months of hands-on science, getting students up close and personal with the aquatic ecosystems in their own backyard. Conservation nonprofit Trout Unlimited sponsors the program called Trout in the Classroom. It reaches more than 120,000 students nationwide, aiming to teach them what it takes to keep watersheds healthy. Montana fisheries biologist Jason Lindstrom supervises the fourth graders as they release the trout from the shore.
10: It's really cool because I think it really exposes these kids to the natural world in a time period of human existence where the natural world keeps seemingly getting farther and farther away from kids.
8: Trout in the Classroom keeps the natural world close at Daly Elementary School, just a few feet away from desks. Back in March, the students were hard at work caring for their school of tiny trout in a 50-gallon tank humming away on a counter.
11: Ammonia is next, so we're going to do 8 drops of bottle 1. Okay.
8: Teacher Sunny Stuber helped her class check the tank's water quality. Droplet by droplet, she

0: filled a small test tube as her class counted.
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0: Her fourth graders also assisted with a water change. It's Stuber's first year with trout in the classroom. Her sister teaches high school science nearby and has been raising trout for half a decade. Stuber says her students love feeding the fish and giving them names, but they also learn to check ammonia and nitrate levels and the tank's pH balance. Stuber says the best part is watching her students light up as they work.
2: Engagement is huge in teaching, and finding ways to get them involved in the learning just goes so far.
0: Back at the pond in Hamilton, Trout Unlimited's education manager Cecily Nordstrom says the program is an investment in the future of the students and the fish. Sport fishing is a billion-dollar industry in Montana, but its native trout species are under threat from warming waters and low flows. Nordstrom hopes the next time the students cast a line, they'll be thinking about the lessons they learned here.
3: But it's not just anglers. It's these ecosystems, whether you live out here in Montana or in New York City, they're critical to life for both pleasure and survival.
0: Local chapters of Trout Unlimited partner with schools and provide them with tanks, water chillers, aerators, and chemicals. The eggs usually come from local hatcheries, and the fish are released in local waterways. Jason Lindstrom, the fisheries biologist, says most won't survive, but that's all right. They'll still play a crucial role in the ecosystem, feeding predators like larger fish and birds. For NPR News in Hamilton, Montana, I'm Austin Amostoy.

0: The earth beneath our feet can contain stories, but how can we hear them? Ireland, 1865, under British rule, and upended by the famine in which a million Irish starved and many more left their native land. Tomás is a surveyor, a mapmaker, assisted by his young son, Liam. They're hired by British soldiers to map a peninsula in the west of Ireland, and he makes a discovery in a small woodland, a copse. Tomás holds out a pebble to Liam and tries to explain what he's found.
1: This is older than any of us, older than humans, older than the soil itself. It was here before us, and it will be here after us. This hole here, do you see? You can place into it a desire, or the name of your greatest enemy, or that of the one you love best, and you will know, or can guess, without me telling you, where I found it. Where? The well, of course. The well? The spring, the tubber, in the copse. You saw it too, didn't you? I drank from it deeply, and I believe you did too. The well, you saw it, I know you did. The place where... Tomás flaps his hands about his head, frenzied, his thoughts seemingly outrunning his words. Where everything meets, where... You saw it, didn't you? I saw a stream, and... Yes! His father grips his shoulders in ecstasy. Exactly. So you understand. You don't have to say anything now. Just nod.
0: Land. There's a latest novel from Maggie O'Farrell, author of Hamnet and The Marriage Portrait. She joins us now from Edinburgh. Thanks so much for being with us.
1: Thank you for having me. It's lovely to be here.
0: What do those sips of water do to rearrange the world for Tomás?
1: Well, I have always been interested in sacred wells or springs, and there are so many of them in Ireland. Wherever you go, there's at least one in every town or every village. Quite a few of them are connected now with Christianity, with Catholicism, but actually they go back to pagan pre-Christian Ireland, to a time when Druids and Stone Age, Bronze Age people worshipped water spirits. So I find them absolutely fascinating places, and I really wanted one to be in this book because it's Tomás's connection to the very, very earliest people who lived in Ireland.
0: What's it set off in him, though, that ship?
1: Well, it's hard to talk about without giving too many spoilers, but at the beginning, the first line of the novel is his father was always a man of few words, and Tomás has lived through things that he finds literally unspeakable. And the well ends that, it cracks him open, and he becomes the opposite of a man of few words. He becomes a man of many, many words, and his son, Liam, doesn't know what to do with this change in his father.
0: I gather the idea for this story began when a sentence came into your head while you were looking through the window of a train?
1: That's right. So the novel is based on the very few things we

0: know about my great-great-grandfather, who worked for the British Ordnance Survey on the second revision of the maps of Ireland just after the Great Famine. And it always struck me as a very strange and charged task. I can't imagine what it would have been like for him, who lived through that huge cataclysm in Ireland, and then to be part of the teams who were making sure that all the terrible changes that had wrought, both physical and human geography, all those changes were set down in the map. You know, whole villages had been wiped out. He's been in my mind for quite a long time. I've been trying to track him down as much as I possibly could. It was tricky, though, because if you were Irish and worked for the Ordnance Survey in the mid-century, 19th century Ireland, you weren't allowed to sign your own work. And I could never find a way into it, Scott. I kept coming at it from different angles. And then, like you say, I was on a train once from Belfast to Dublin. I was looking at the country and just suddenly saw how I could do it, that the key was in this father-son relationship between the mapper and his son, who's his apprentice at the start of the novel, but doesn't really want to be a mapper like his father.
1: Yeah. Why does Tomás feel moved to bring his wife, Fina, his daughters, Enda and Rose, and his son, Liam, to an abandoned cottage in an emptied landscape?
0: I was interested in the people who survived and stayed behind. You know, a lot of history focuses, and rightly so, on the million or so people who died, and then also the people who emigrated. I feel as though those stories have been, we know those stories in a sense, and they're terrible, tragic stories. But I think what interested me was the people who neither died nor left, the ones who stayed in Ireland and survived, and how they rebuilt their lives, how they carried on, how they tried to come out from this enormous long shadow of the Great Hunger. And in that way, Fina and Tomás are both people who have lived through it and are trying to get their lives back together, are trying to find a way to live in the shadow of this disaster. And Tomás feels, after his experience with the sacred spring, with the Tubba, he feels that the only way is to live on the land once again.
1: Do great novels like yours, drawn from history, give readers a chance to see history in a way that our everyday business of living does not?
0: Oh, that's a big question. I mean, all I can say is that when I write a book that's set in the past, I try not to sit down with the awareness that this is a historical, capital H, novel, capital N. I try just to approach it as I would any other story. It's not that I kind of think I want to teach people about what happened in Ireland in the 19th century, not at all. Novels for me have to be led by the character and what they've been through and the context in which they lived. So I suppose I think of it, I think you have to come at it that way. You know, I think the world changes. You know, the world is unrecognisable to people who lived 150 years ago, but I don't think human hearts and human minds change that much at all.
1: Maggie O'Farrell, I don't get a chance to ask many authors this question. Can you tell us about the outfit you wore to the Oscars?
0: It's not a question I ever thought I would be able to answer, Scott, but I will.
1: Hamnet was made into a movie. We don't need to explain.
0: The outfit was a result of lots of consultations with all my friends and my teenage daughters. I chose to wear pink, which I don't normally wear, and I certainly don't wear usually as much pink as I wore for that. But I also decided, as my daughter said, to emo it up. She said, you've got to emo it up. And had a black belt, and I wore a black Victorian mourning necklace and a mourning veil, which was designed by an Irish designer called Margaret O'Connor. And it was also that I was mourning Hamnet, the boy, because I knew this was the last time I was going to be stepping out for Hamnet the film and Hamnet the boy. So I decided I wanted to wear something to say, you know, this has happened and this was amazing. This film was incredible and we're at the Oscars. But also, this boy died. You know, he was 11 and he died and he was loved.
1: And I've also read your film awards are unwrapped.
0: Well, I haven't quite got used to them. So amazingly, this is a weird sentence to say, I do have a Golden Globe and I have a BAFTA and I have an Irish Film Award, but I haven't quite got used to the idea yet. So at the moment, they're still in the boxes in my basement, but I will unwrap them at some point. They do come out every now and again because people in the house, particularly my teens, quite like to play with them. They often do a lot of... And the award for best cat goes to standing holding the Golden Globe, etc. So, yeah, they're very fun to have around.
1: That's adorable. Sorry. I didn't mean to get so involved.
0: No, that's okay. I think so too.

0: And this is Weekend Edition from NPR News. I'm Scott Simon.
1: More of the program ahead, of course, and the latest NPR news ahead in the 6 o'clock hour as well, right here. Good morning. 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And Yarraland Pamela Mohn, focusing on civil liberties, foster youth, public radio, and the arts.
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1: 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Michael State, good morning. Have you tried our KQED crossword puzzles yet? 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Partly cloudy with patchy fog this morning, then becoming sunny. Highs today 60s, low 70s, coast and bay shoreline to the low 80s further inland. Temperatures returning closer to normal today, and the Weather Service then the temperatures expected to climb slightly above normal for Sunday into the beginning of next week, first week of the new month. For Sacramento today, sunshine, lots of it, with highs around 82. At 6 o'clock, good morning from KQED San Francisco and KQEI North Highlands, Sacramento. Online too at kqed.org.
0: From NPR News in Washington, D.C., this is Weekend Edition. I'm Scott Simon. This hour, a former U.S. ambassador to NATO who thinks America's war strategy has been all wrong. That and the latest on Iran. Then why rickshaw drivers in India are wishing happy birthday to America with pictures of President Trump. Sports. Can anyone beat the Knicks? And Laurie Metcalf on starring in one of the most famed American plays, Death of a Salesman.
7: I feel a responsibility to try and shake things up just a little bit, to make people leave saying, I never heard that particularly before. Something can come forward that you might have missed.
0: First, we have our newscast. Today is Saturday, May 30th, 2026.
8: Live from NPR News in Washington, I'm Windsor Johnston. Defense Secretary Pete Hegseth is assuring Pacific allies that Washington remains committed to the region amid concerns about China's growing influence. NPR's Jennifer Pack reports Hegseth is speaking at a conference in Singapore this weekend.
9: His message, and he said it to a room full of military defense officials and diplomats, is for Asian allies to ramp up their defense spending to counter China. Secretary Hegseth says there is rightful alarm at China's military buildup.
10: That a Pacific dominated by any hegemon would unravel the regional balance of power and undermine the equilibrium we all seek to preserve.
9: He was less clear, though, on how to prevent an escalation. He only said Asian allies should not be, quote, freeloading off American taxpayers.
8: That's NPR's Jennifer Pack reporting from Singapore. Congressional Democrats are praising federal court decisions to block President Trump's nearly $2 billion anti-weaponization fund. NPR's Kerry Johnson reports two different judges are casting doubt about whether that fund is legal.

0: Maryland Democrat Jamie Raskin says the court actions are, quote, magnificent for the rule of law. A federal judge in Virginia is temporarily blocking the Trump administration from taking any steps to dole out taxpayer money to people who claim to be victimized by the justice system. Critics worry Capitol rioters who attacked police on January 6th and other MAGA allies could be in line to collect from that anti-weaponization fund. A different federal judge in Florida is asking President Trump for answers about the settlement, which was announced hours after he agreed to drop a lawsuit against the IRS. The judge wants to know if the deal amounted to collusion and a fraud on the court. Carrie Johnson, NPR News, Washington.
1: The Equal Employment Opportunity Commission has been busy doing away with old rules and charting a new path. Now, as NPR's Andrea Hsu reports, the Civil Rights Agency wants to rescind a 1979 rule that has guided how companies fight discrimination.
2: After Congress passed the Civil Rights Act of 1964, many companies faced a dilemma. They might be accused of discrimination if they didn't fix the underrepresentation of women and black workers in their ranks. But taking affirmative action to hire more women and black people might also constitute discrimination. In 1979, the EEOC issued guidance saying preferential hiring is okay as long as you've documented the imbalance and you come up with a reasonable and temporary plan to fix it. But now the agency wants that rule gone. It's currently under review by the White House. Agency Chair Andrea Lucas has argued, quote, the way to stop discriminating based on race is to stop discriminating based on race. Andrea Hsu, NPR News.
1: This is NPR News in Washington. President Trump is blasting a federal judge's order requiring his name to be removed from the Kennedy Center. In a post on social media, Trump criticized the ruling and said he has no interest in moving forward with plans for the facility unless he's given full authority to do so. He also suggested turning responsibility for the institution back over to Congress. The judge ruled that only Congress can rename the Kennedy Center and order Trump's name removed within 14 days. Americans may be worried about gas prices these days, but it's been a good month for the stock markets and for retirement accounts. NPR's Rafael Nam explains why.
3: Prices at the pump have been painful for drivers everywhere. So why have stocks been hitting record highs? There are a few factors at play. Corporate profits have been pretty good, and consumers are still spending money. But there are concerns. Inflation is still quite high and rising. And there are signs that Americans may be spending beyond their means, racking up credit card debt or using up their savings. So as stocks rally, it's good to keep an old adage in mind. The stock market is not the economy. Rafael Nam, NPR News.
1: AAA says the national average price of regular gas has dropped to $4.35 a gallon. That's down 17 cents from last week. The price of diesel fell 14 cents. The White House says energy costs could fall further if tensions in the Middle East ease and shipping through the Strait of Hormuz is fully restored. This is NPR.
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5: Partly to mostly cloudy skies with some patchy fog this morning. It's thick in some spots. Then it should be mostly sunny for the Bay today once all that clears out. Highs 60s, low 70s at the coast and around the Bay shoreline to the low 80s further inland. A predicted high in Sacramento today of 83 under sunny skies. Looking for a high of 78, Morgan Hill 73, San Jose. Berkeley 70, predicted high Santa Rosa 81 today. Downtown San Francisco 66. One other predicted high in Livermore today, 76. 6:06 at KQED News. 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
6: This is Weekend Edition from NPR News. I'm Scott Simon. Thank you for being with us. President Trump says some kind of deal to extend the ceasefire with Iran may soon be signed, but he has yet to make any decisions. Now, 3 months after the U.S. and Israel began to bomb the country. And so while many Iranian leaders have been killed, the hardline regime remains in power, and Iran's control of the Strait of Hormuz has increased oil prices, setting off economic crises across the globe. Ivo Dalder is a former

0: U.S. Ambassador to NATO, now a senior fellow at Harvard's Belfer Center for Science and International Affairs. He joins us now. Ambassador, thanks so much for being with us.
1: Always a pleasure, Scott.
0: You have written recently that America's warfighting strategy is wrong and has been really since Vietnam. What's your reasoning?
1: Well, here is the largest military and the most capable military in the world, consistently losing the wars that it starts. And I wanted to figure out what's the paradox. How does the paradox get explained? And the reason is that we've forgotten to remind ourselves what war is about. War is, as the great Prussian theorist, strategist, Karl von Clausewitz said, the continuation of politics by other means. And we tend to look at war as somehow a failure of policy, not its continuity. And so we resort to massive use of force in the hope that somehow the political ends that we seek will magically appear. And we see in Vietnam, of course, but more importantly in Afghanistan and Iraq, and now in Iran, that just doesn't work.
0: You cite the 1991 Gulf War as maybe the lone U.S. military success in recent history. I covered both of the Iraq wars. Wasn't President George H.W. Bush criticized then for letting a cruel regime stay in power?
1: Yeah, he was. But then the goal he had set was not to overthrow a regime. The goal he had set was to restore the status quo that existed before Iraq had invaded Kuwait. He marshaled a global coalition. He received a remarkable degree of global support, including a UN Security Council resolution. He got domestic support, and together they restored the status quo ante. Yes, a brutal regime remained, but importantly, because of the victory, because of the way in which this war was fought, the United States was able to work with the international community to put in charge a inspection regime to find and destroy the weapons of mass destruction that Saddam Hussein possessed. Indeed, it was so successful that when in 2003, the United States went to war because there were these weapons of mass destruction supposedly hidden, we found out that they had all been destroyed.
0: The Trump administration says that this current war is about making certain that Iran doesn't possess nuclear weapons. Doesn't the U.S. and the world, for that matter, have a powerful interest in ensuring that Iran is free of nuclear weapons?
1: Absolutely. And the question is, how do we best achieve that? We had an agreement in 2015, negotiated by President Barack Obama, in concert with our European allies, the Russians and the Chinese, that prevented Iran from acquiring the capabilities necessary to build a bomb, and if it were to break out of that agreement, to take more than a year to do so. And look where we are today. If this agreement had still been in force and President Trump had not walked away from it in 2018, today Iran would have had no more than 300 kilograms of enriched uranium enriched to 3.67%, which is sufficient for fueling its research reactor. That would be the case today. What is in fact the case is that Iran now has 8,500 kilograms of enriched uranium, some of it 500 kilograms, enriched to 60%, other material enriched to 5% and 20%, sufficient to build not one, but perhaps 10 and perhaps even more nuclear bombs. And that's the situation we find ourselves. This has been created by the president deciding to walk away from an agreement that was working and replacing it with, frankly, nothing other than now the use of force, which still hasn't fundamentally altered the nature of the Iranian threat. Nuclear threat as it exists today.
0: Well, let me ask you about the whole idea of trying to reach some kind of an agreement with the Iranian government. From the Iranian point of view, wouldn't having nuclear weapons be the best way to guarantee the survival of their regime? To cite the obvious, there have been countries in Europe, for example, who gave up nuclear weapons and they got invaded.
1: Ukraine being, of course, the obvious example. Indeed, I think the fact that the United States has now launched two wars, one in June and again now this time against Iran increases the incentive for the Iranians to maintain the capacity, if not the actual building, a nuclear weapon. And I think that's the legacy of this war. Rather than eliminating the nuclear threat, it is more likely to aggravate it over the long run.
0: Former U.S. Ambassador to NATO, Ivo Dalder, now at the Belfer Center at Harvard University. Mr. Ambassador, thanks so much for being with us.
1: Thank you for the opportunity.
0: America's 250th birthday celebration extends all the way to New Delhi. And the rickshaws there. Rickshaws are typically three-wheeled vehicles with a back seat for two people. They serve as taxis, and right now many of them in the Indian capital feature Happy Birthday America signs with a picture of President Trump. NPR's Dia Hadid reports.
2: I'm standing on a road near the New Delhi railway station, and rickshaws are whizzing by. It's a popular way to get around this city. They also have big sort of square backs, and so they're often used as advertising space. So one rickshaw has just gone by and it has an advertisement for fertility treatments. Another one is advertising quick loans for $100,000 in just 24 hours. And in the past few days, you can see rickshaws around New Delhi that are emblazoned with Happy Birthday America.
3: They also say 250 years old. Some are accompanied by an image of the Statue of Liberty. Others have a portrait of President Donald Trump. There's one with Trump's face on Vinod Mathur's rickshaw. Mathur says a marketing agent gave him a packet of tea bags as an incentive to put the sign on his rickshaw. He tells NPR producer Omkar Khandekar, I don't speak English, but I think it's about Donald Trump's birthday? No, he corrects himself. The number is 250. It must be America's birthday. Mathur says, America seems like a nice country with good people. But he also links America to the Mideast War, which has pushed up the price of gas. He says, that's pushed up the price of everything else, milk, his kids' school fees, the rent. He says, it's really difficult for a poor person like me to survive. Mathur says Trump could end this war in a minute if he wants. Down the road, Santosh Chauhan also has a Happy Birthday America sign with President Trump's face on his rickshaw. Chauhan calls Trump a king. Arrogant. Transactional. Chauhan says, those aren't bad things. He says, if a man like Trump ruled India, we wouldn't get rolled by Pakistan all the time. That's India's bitter rival. Chauhan, too, is a bit transactional. He agreed to have the Happy Birthday America poster because the marketing guys installed it in a way that made a new roof cover for his rickshaw. That helps protect Chauhan against the blazing heat. It's 111 degrees as we speak. He says, if I had to pay for a new roof cover, it'd be a bit expensive, like $15. These Happy Birthday America rickshaw posters are an initiative financed by the American Embassy in New Delhi. They call it the Freedom Fleet. We were at the embassy recently where a rather Trump-friendly playlist blasted over the loudspeakers. We ran into the deputy spokesman, John Brown, and asked him about the Happy Birthday America rickshaws.
4: This was a chance for us to get the word out and tell the people of India how excited we are about our nation's birthday.
3: And I asked Brown why the advertisements had a picture of the president, not just symbols of America.
4: Hey, he's our president. We're very proud of him, so it's a mix, right? You'll see some have President Trump, some have the Statue of Liberty.
3: Back on those baking Delhi roads, rickshaw driver Vineet Singh also has a Happy Birthday America sign His features the Statue of Liberty,

0: We like it.
1: He says, it's cool to be associated with a strong country like America, even if it's just through a sign. He says he's got a message.
0: Happy birthday for the America and very best for all things.
1: The very best. Dear Hadid, NPR News, New Delhi.

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1: A KQED News with more of Weekend Edition and Scott Simon on the way. At 6:18 on a Saturday morning, Michael State, good morning. Coming up on the 13th of the upcoming month of June, a special historical walking tour through San Francisco's Chinatown will reveal stories that influenced birthright citizenship and limits on discriminatory policing. Tickets available at kqed.org/live. 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
5: I'm Windsor Johnston with these headlines. President Trump is expected to make a final determination about how to move forward with Iran. He met with his top advisors on Friday, a day after the White House said negotiators on both sides were close to an agreement. A federal judge has reopened President Trump's lawsuit against the IRS over a 2019 leak of his tax returns. The Justice Department and Trump had previously agreed to dismiss the case in exchange for creating a compensation fund for people who believe they were unfairly prosecuted by the government. Four more people trapped inside a flooded cave in Laos were rescued today. Authorities say the group entered the cave in search of valuable minerals before getting stranded by flash flooding. I'm Windsor Johnston, NPR News in Washington.
6: I'm Peter Sagal, and this week's Wait, Wait, we've got musicians Lucy Dacus and Taimane, and Tiffany Haddish makes my bar mitzvah cool retroactively. 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
0: This is Weekend Edition from NPR News. I'm Scott Simon. The Trump administration says it wants to step up the process of taking away the citizenship of foreign-born Americans. Denaturalization as part of its broader immigration enforcement. NPR's Jacqueline Diaz joins us in our studios. Jacqueline, thanks so much for being with us.
7: Thanks for having me.
0: And you've been investigating denaturalization cases. How many are we talking about here?
7: In the last year and a half, the department has filed more than 60 cases to revoke citizenship. That's more than during all 4 years of the Biden administration. Acting Attorney General Todd Blanch says the administration views this as just another tool to deal with border security. Here he is speaking about this work at the Border Security Expo in Phoenix last month.
8: We're saying you cannot stay here. You have to go. We're trying to protect the integrity of the naturalization process.
7: I took a look at 34 cases the DOJ has publicly announced. Of those, 11 cases so far resulted in the DOJ successfully stripping someone of their citizenship. Most of these cases involved people charged or serving prison time for fraud, child sexual abuse, or drug trafficking. And the DOJ says in court filings that these defendants hid information about their crimes they committed before or during the citizenship process. And because of that, they should not have been granted an American passport. Now, that's something that the government has always been able to do if people lied during the citizenship process.
0: And Jacqueline, how does this compare to previous administrations and how they've used denaturalization?

0: naturalization?
1: Historically, denaturalization has been a rare step, but the government has used it to go after people who committed extremely serious crimes like human rights abuses or who lied about being members of the Nazi Party. And it can take a long time to bring these cases, and it can be expensive. And that's part of the reluctance. That's according to a couple of former DOJ attorneys. But there are some key differences now. Since Trump took office, the department has lost thousands of skilled lawyers. So the DOJ has now assigned denaturalization cases to U.S. attorneys' offices across the country, rather than taking those cases in-house. One attorney who used to work on this told me they had discretion on what cases to bring, but before they left the government, that changed and they were told to go after anyone, even people who committed minor paperwork errors or discrepancies.
0: And what are the risks to that approach?
1: So there is definitely some concern. Cassandra Robertson is a law professor at Case Western University.
2: I might not feel sorry for the heinous child abuser who loses their citizenship, but I am going to lose sleep over what it does to the system. Because once it becomes easy to take somebody's citizenship away, it becomes easy to take anybody's citizenship away.
1: A person familiar says the DOJ has identified potential cases of hundreds of foreign-born Americans to look into for possible denaturalization, but they did not disclose more details about what those cases have in common. I asked Daniel Canstrom what he makes of all of this. He's a professor of law at Boston College who specializes in immigration.
3: I'm not seeing like a major surge of worrisome denaturalizations. And in a way, when I look at these cases and other cases, I'm kind of reassured.
1: And that's because people facing denaturalization still have strong legal protections. These cases are filed in federal court, not in immigration courts, which are part of the Justice Department, and defendants can still challenge the evidence and appeal decisions to strip their citizenship.
0: NPR's Jacqueline Diaz, thanks so much.
1: Thank you.
0: The former vice president rang the alarm about climate change decades ago.
4: Our ability to live is what is at stake.
0: Now, 20 years after the release of An Inconvenient Truth, climate change seems even more unsolvable. Yet Al Gore maintains the mission.
5: Every great morally based movement in our history has gone through periods when the advocates felt despair.
0: More from former Vice President Al Gore later today on All Things Considered. You can tune in by telling your smart speaker to play in.

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1: NBA playoffs, Game 7 in the West. But does the winner really matter when they got to play the Knicks in the finals and make room for a new men's French Open champion? Sports writer Howard Bryant joins us. Good morning, Howard.
2: Good morning, Scott Simon. How are you?
1: I'm fine, thanks, my friend. Hope you're well, too. Game 7 tonight, Western Conference Finals. The defending champions, Oklahoma City Thunder, host the San Antonio Spurs. What are you looking for?

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1: The best player we've ever seen coming up over the next several years. But after that, this series, they've really just sort of traded blowouts. And so if the pattern holds, Oklahoma City is at home. They will, you know, should win tonight. But I would like to see a classic Game 7. I think that these two teams, they came in as the favorites. They've pretty much delivered in terms of when they're at their best. They look very difficult to beat. But the team that looks the most difficult to beat is...

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1: Just a fluke. It's not a fluke when, you know, you've won 11 games in a row. You were down 2-1 to the Hawks in the first round, and you haven't lost since. You've won 11 games, and of those 11, 10 of them have been by double digits, and half of them have been by 20 points or more. And so I think it's amazing. It's also great, you know, for, I can't believe I'm saying this, but it's actually great for the city. I mean, the Knicks haven't won since 1973. And it's fascinating because we talk

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1: There is, and I love it. I don't love the fact that I just saw the listened to the the climate promo that you did. The heat is scorching, 90 degrees plus temperatures in Paris. Novak Djokovic, 3 9-year-olds, goes out in a classic against the 19-year-old João Fonseca. It's been an amazing tournament. Yannick Sinner gets taken down by the heat. He was the overwhelming favorite, and now we've got something, Scott, we haven't seen.

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1: But the birds and monkeys are wide awake. We're in eastern Colombia, a stone's throw from Venezuela. All around, the landscape is green and pancake flat. Then, as we start hiking, we spot three massive rock formations jutting up 2,000 feet from the jungle floor.
2: Bienvenidos. Este es el centro turístico del sendero Cerro de Mavicure.
1: These are the Mavicure Mountains, says our guide, Ignacio Rodriguez. They consist of three massive buttes that are barren and rounded at the top. The name

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1: 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Yet compared to Colombian hotspots like Cartagena or Medellin, Mavecure gets just a trickle of visitors. One problem is that there are no roads connecting Mavecure to the rest of the country. Only rivers. Flights in and out of the nearest airport are sporadic, with no

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1: 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A dirty book. It raised all sorts of questions about adults everywhere. I shall

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1: 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I hope they don't, because blackness is not a guarded gate. It is a space wide enough for all of us. I may not have roots from America, but I'm not less black.

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2: And if only Biff would take this house and raise a family. Goodbye, I'm late.
3: Oh, no, wait. Oh, I forgot. 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
2: 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How about you?
3: No, it's just the three of you. 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
2: Don't say. Who thought of that?
3: Biff.
1: And Laurie Metcalf, the Tony and Emmy-winning actress, joins us in our studios in New York. Thank you so much for being with us.

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1: Mary Kinney. So that is the only reason I ended up majoring in theater, was because I was able to graduate a semester early and then run back and be with them up in Highland Park, where we were, you know, starting to...
2: Suburb of Chicago, where
1: yes,
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1: Starting to act out of a little 88-seat church basement. And I also dabbled in anthropology a little bit. Mm-hmm. So in hindsight, I do like to think that acting brought both those things together in a way, language.

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1: 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There's no other way. 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
1: Also, a visit to Montana and a program that brings trout into classrooms. And Hamnet author Maggie O'Farrell's new novel, Land. A cartographer sets out to make maps of an Ireland scarred by the Great Famine of the mid-1800s.
2: What interested me was the people who neither died nor left. The ones who stayed in Ireland and survived, and how they rebuilt their lives, how they carried on, how they tried to come out from this enormous long shadow of the Great Hunger.
1: First, we have our newscast. 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
3: Live from NPR News in Washington, I'm Windsor Johnston. Defense Secretary Pete Hegseth says the White House is still pursuing a diplomatic agreement with Iran. Speaking in Singapore today, Hegseth said President Trump wants a deal that prevents Tehran from obtaining a nuclear weapon, but he warned that military options remain on the table if the latest round of talks fail.
4: We were in a cabinet meeting just a couple of days ago, and the president said, hey, it will be a great deal. And if Iran doesn't want to make a great deal that ensures they don't get a nuclear weapon, they can deal with the guy on my left. And he was pointing at the War Department. And we're serious about that. Our ability to recommence if necessary is

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1: After 4 p.m. most days or 2 p.m. on Sunday. Stephanie Tran is president of the neighborhood's Chamber of Commerce.
2: By making parking more affordable and accessible, we're helping to bring customers back to our commercial corridors, supporting local merchants, and encouraging people to experience Chinatown and the beautiful city of Oakland.
1: The Alameda County Transportation Commission committed over $250,000 to fund the effort for 3 years. It aims to boost foot traffic for businesses amid ongoing construction that has disrupted traffic in the area. California's Department of Justice is sponsoring an event next weekend in Sacramento that will raise awareness for missing persons cases and bring together resources for families. Attorney General Rob Bonta says it's the DOJ's first time ever sponsoring the Find California Missing event.
3: While missing children's cases often receive public attention, families of missing adults can sometimes feel overlooked or isolated. This event is intended to help change that by bringing resources, investigators, advocates, and families together all in one place at one time.
1: Bonta says families can bring things like photos, medical records, past police reports, and family members willing to submit DNA to the event. I'm Juan Carlos Lara, KQED News.
0: 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Final weekend of the month looks like this. Mild, partly cloudy with some patchy fog in the morning, then becoming sunny. High 60s, low 70s, coast and bay shoreline to the low 80s further inland. Temperatures return closer to normal today, according to the Weather Service. Then are expected to climb slightly above normal for tomorrow into the beginning of next week, the first week of June. Cooler than normal temperatures may return by the end of next week. Sacramento weather today, sunny, highs around 82, and sunny for the greater Lake Tahoe area too. Highs 58 to 68. 7:06 at KQED News.
4: This is Weekend Edition from NPR News. I'm Scott Simon. Thank you for being with us. Hopes to extend the ceasefire and open the Strait of Hormuz this weekend faded after President Trump left a two-hour Situation Room meeting yesterday without the quote-unquote final determination. He promised on the way in. We have a look at how Americans are dealing with gas prices pushed up by the war in a moment. First, the Week in Politics with NPR senior contributor Ron Elving. Ron, thanks for being with us.
5: Good to be with you, Scott.
4: And let's begin with this oft-used phrase of the era, a federal judge says. Judge said this week that President Trump's name must come off the Kennedy Center because Congress didn't put it there. And two federal judges weighed in, one indirectly, on the president's so-called anti-weaponization fund. Explain, please.
5: Well, the Kennedy Center issue is pretty straightforward. Congress named the Cultural Center 60 years ago, and the judge said only Congress can change the name. As of this moment, Trump seems ready to accept that decision, but he is likely to fight the other two this week regarding that special fund you mentioned set up by settling his lawsuit against the federal government. That fund provides nearly $1.8 billion to compensate people who claim they were pursued by the administration of President Joe Biden for their roles in trying to overturn the results of the 2020 election. This includes the rioters who breached the Capitol and sent the members of Congress fleeing in fear. And now one judge in Virginia froze those payments, saying she needed more time to sort out the claims. But another judge has challenged the entire process. The idea that Trump could sue as a private citizen and then cut a deal with his own Justice Department, rewarding his allies with taxpayer money.
4: DHS Secretary Mullen would like to cut custom staffing at international airports in so-called sanctuary cities. Department of Justice says that would include New York, Los Angeles, Philadelphia, Seattle, and more. What are the implications?
5: Immigration hawks have long been critical of big cities that try to protect their residents from federal enforcement actions. Trump has been critical of the sanctuary policies as well. Yet this new salvo from Mullen, that's the former Oklahoma senator who now heads DHS, has brought howl.

0: levels of protest from the travel and the tourism industries, as well as from the cities and states involved.
1: Former Attorney General Pam Bondi testified behind closed doors in the ongoing congressional investigations into Jeffrey Epstein's misdeeds and associates. Ron, what stood out for you?
0: First of all, her testimony was not taken under oath, but it was taken behind closed doors. Those are remarkable facts, given the gravity of the matter. Moreover, she refused to discuss Trump's role in the handling of the files. And then she said the issue had all been delegated to her deputy, Todd Blanche. The Todd Blanche who's now acting as Bondi's replacement, the Todd Blanche who made that deal on the $1.8 billion fund we were just talking about.
1: And who heads the DOJ that's looking into civil cases that E. Jean Carroll won against President Trump in 2023 and 2024. What do you see in this news?
0: It appears to be another example of Trump's fixation on settling scores, a grinding away at old grudges, searching for personal payback. And as a recurring theme, it's akin to the pursuit of personal glorification that we've seen the Kennedy Center renaming, the billion-dollar ballroom he wants, the new arch he wants, the $250 bill he wants with his picture on it.
1: President Trump went to Medical Center at Walter Reed this week, his third trip in the last 13 months. And we learned this week that in Jill Biden's upcoming memoir, she worried that Joe Biden's disastrous debate performance in the last campaign was due to a stroke. Should we be concerned about those close to presidents concealing any possible decline in their fitness for office?
0: Absolutely. Look, we know such concealment has happened before, and we should have been concerned about it for a very long time. President Woodrow Wilson's wife covered for him for much of his second term after he'd had a debilitating stroke. That was more than a century ago. But there have been other cases since. We learned about Ronald Reagan's Alzheimer's after he'd left office. This is all the more relevant in our era of 80-year-olds in the Oval Office. Joe Biden tells us now she was wondering about what was wrong with her husband in that 2024 debate. Of course, we are told the president is fine. We are always being told the president is fine. This week, we were told he checked out, quote, perfectly. But we've come to regard those assurances as anything but reassuring.
1: NPR's Ron Elving, thanks so much.
0: Thank you, Scott.
1: High gas prices are driving drivers to change their habits at the fuel pump. That's what NPR's business correspondent Alina Selyuk is hearing from Costco and Walmart. She joins us now. Thanks so much for being with us.
2: Hello, hello.
1: What do these giant retailers tell you about how Americans are dealing with rising gas prices?
2: People are going out of their way to find the best price for gas. In some cases, quite literally driving out of their way for discounted fuel. That is what I heard from Costco and Walmart. They both had calls with investors recently. Walmart's call was last week. Costco's was on Thursday. And they both said their lower gas prices have people lining up, actually waiting in line longer than usual. And many of those people are coming to Costco gas stations or Walmart gas stations for the first time. First time in a long time or even first time ever.
1: And is this good news for them because they're bringing in new customers?
2: Of course, yes. People coming for the first time is really good for them. And Costco also said that in the few recent months, its gas stations were setting record after record. Like, Costco had never sold as much gas as it did between April and mid-May, with stations having to get multiple daily gas deliveries just to keep up.
1: And is this all to new customers?
2: Well, so it's not just new customers, it's also lots of repeat visitors. People are coming back more often. That's what we heard from Costco's chief financial officer, Gary Millerchip.
3: A lot of members are increasing their frequency of visiting the gas station to top up in between what would have normally been a gap between getting the tank to empty because of the concern about what might the gas price be tomorrow.
2: So not waiting for an empty tank, but thinking maybe prices will rise tomorrow. I better get a little more gas at the price I see today. Or the reverse. Maybe prices will drop tomorrow. So I'll only top up today and get more another day. And Walmart's chief financial officer, John David Rainey, said this is especially happening with lower income shoppers.
4: I'll give you an example. Like, we see that in the most recent period, the number of gallons that customers fill up with when they come to our fuel stations fell below 10 for the first time since 2022. That's an indication of stress.
1: We got a new government inflation report showing the cost of living still higher in April as compared to March. Are retailers signaling that there'll be any decrease on prices?
2: So big consumer companies are definitely trying to figure out how to keep prices down so people keep shopping. For example, we heard from Walmart saying it plans to put its tariff refunds toward price cuts in stores. But they're also warning about the costs of what's happening in the Middle East. Tankers not being able to go through the Strait of Hormuz. That's a vital shipping lane for the global supply of both fuel and fertilizer, which we need for food. Costco also pointed out that petroleum costs have raised the cost of resin, which affects the price of polyester and plastic. So there's kind of a growing chorus warning that the longer energy prices stay high, the greater the chance of it trickling down into higher prices on all kinds of products. We heard basically this word for word from Fed Governor Chris Waller this week. We also heard from top executives at big oil companies, ExxonMobil and Chevron. They are saying that with the strait being blocked, the world's oil supplies are depleting and they're about to get really low, which could mean big spikes in the price of oil within like 2 to 3 weeks.
1: NPR's Lena Seljuk, thanks so much.
2: Thank you.
1: Pope Leo released his first encyclical this week. He called it Magnifica Humanitas, or Magnificent Humanity. In it, he compares the swift, irresistible rise of artificial intelligence in our lives to the biblical story of the Tower of Babel, which ends with God punishing humans for their hubris. Though the Pope says he welcomes the advances AI can make in medicine, research, and education, when he presented his encyclical at the Vatican, he said, bluntly, artificial intelligence needs to be disarmed. The word is strong, I know, but deliberately chosen because this moment needs words capable of attracting attention, awakening consciences, and indicating paths forward for humanity. The encyclical is book length and hard to summarize in a concise report. Maybe AI could. But we can read some of Pope Leo's own words. The Pope worries about all the people whose jobs are likely to be and are already being replaced by artificial intelligence, and reminds us that work gives human beings a sense of purpose. Work is not simply an instrument, he writes. The pursuit of greater profits cannot justify choices that systematically sacrifice jobs. The economic order must remain subordinate to human dignity and the common good. Pope Leo also argues that all the data and information AI amasses in such fantastic amounts still doesn't equal the understanding people can develop by living through joy, loss, fear, accomplishment, and human connection. AI systems may imitate language behavior and analytical skills or even simulate empathy and understanding, but they do not understand what they produce, for they lack the effective relational and spiritual perspective through which human beings grow in wisdom through choices, mistakes, forgiveness, and fidelity. A chatbot can absorb and impersonate human expression, sending out words of advice, empathy, friendship, and even love, which the Pope writes can be engaging and at times genuinely helpful. However, he cautions it can also be misleading, creating the illusion of a relationship, which can make those who feel lonely and anxious, and don't we all sometimes, most vulnerable to being fooled. The question Pope Leo's encyclical asks us to keep in mind is, will human beings use artificial intelligence to enrich not just world economies, but all of humanity?

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4: I'm Windsor Johnston with these headlines. The White House says negotiators appear to be moving closer to an agreement aimed at ending the war with Iran. President Trump spent the afternoon on Friday meeting with advisors. The framework is expected to extend a ceasefire and launch broader talks on Tehran's nuclear program. Trump is blasting a federal judge's order requiring his name to be removed from the Kennedy Center in Washington, D.C. Trump criticized the ruling and says he has no interest in moving forward with plans for the facility unless he's given full authority to do so. AAA says the national average price of gasoline dropped to $4.35 a gallon, down 17 cents from last week. Diesel also fell slightly. I'm Windsor Johnston, NPR News in Washington.
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0: This is Weekend Edition from NPR News. I'm Scott Simon. The room was packed today in Singapore when U.S. Defense Secretary Pete Hegseth took the stage at the Shangri-La Dialogue, a key Asian defense summit. It comes amid concerns about China's military posture, especially towards Taiwan, and after an intense week of negotiations between the U.S. and Iran to end that Mideast war. NPR's Jennifer Pack is in Singapore. Thanks for being with us.
5: Thanks for having me.
0: And what was Secretary Hegseth's message at the defense summit?
5: Well, his message, and he said it to a room full of military defense officials and diplomats, is for Asian allies to ramp up their defense spending to counter China. Secretary Hegseth says there is rightful alarm at China's military buildup.
6: That a Pacific dominated by any hegemon would unravel the regional balance of power and undermine the equilibrium we all seek to preserve.
5: He was less clear, though, on how to prevent an escalation. He only said Asian allies should not be, quote, freeloading off American taxpayers. Overall, this is a more toned-down message from last year when he called out China for its aggressive policies, continual harassment of Taiwan, which Beijing protested against. So far, the Chinese delegation has applauded Secretary Hegseth for repeating China's line that the two countries need to maintain a constructive strategic stability.
0: And let me follow up about Taiwan, independent democracy claimed by China, a continuing point of tension. What did Secretary Hegseth say?
5: Not a whole lot. Let's remember that there was a lot of confusion recently when President Trump commented that arms sales to Taiwan is a, quote, very good negotiating chip with China. Days later, a senior U.S. official said arms sales to Taiwan have been paused due to the war in Iran. Now, today, Hegseth said any decision about the future of Taiwan arms sales rests solely with President Trump. But he also said the U.S. has good weapon stockpiles, and he played down concerns that weapon sales to Taiwan is contingent on how things are going in the Middle East conflict. And he said there is no change in the status of U.S.-Taiwan relations.
0: Because, of course, the Iran war is another issue that affects Asian allies. Did Secretary Hegseth give any clarity there?
5: Also, no. He repeated what President Trump has already said, that the president is patient and will only strike a deal if it's a good one, and that's defined as one that ensures Iran doesn't get a nuclear weapon. He also said that the U.S. is ready to resume strikes on Iran if no deal is reached. Of course, there were some U.S. strikes last week already. The Iran war is very concerning for Asian allies, not just on the energy front, but also for supply chains. The effective closure of the Strait of Hormuz means things like fertilizer and plastics have all shot up in price.
0: And China's defense minister skipped the forum for the second year in a row. What can be read into that?
5: Yeah, I mean, China did not send the defense minister to the summit, and instead they sent a low-level delegation of military experts and scholars. Now, in terms of direct U.S.-China engagement at this forum, I think that's less important because Secretary Hegseth already said that the two countries have more military-to-military exchanges, or at least that's the plan. And that's important because they need to avoid any misunderstanding that could spark a conflict. But for the wider region, this is a missed opportunity for China, because even though Secretary Hegseth is touting that relations between the U.S. and China are at their best in years, China and the U.S. are still strategic competitors, and much smaller countries in the region feel really caught between the two superpowers. Vietnam's President Tô Lâm yesterday said in his keynote speech at the event that one of the biggest risks is unchecked competition where might makes right. And they're looking for positive signals, both from the U.S. and China, that this is not the case.
0: NPR's Jennifer Pack in Singapore. Thanks so much.
5: Thank you.
0: A surprising turn now in an investigation into the fatal crash of a UPS cargo jet. The National Transportation Safety Board pulled down public documents for thousands of investigations last week after the agency mistakenly allowed the public to reconstruct cockpit voice recordings from that UPS crash. Such recordings are supposed to be kept private. NPR's Joel Rose explains how it happened.
7: This story begins with a mysterious sound. The NTSB was studying the crash of a UPS cargo plane last year in Kentucky, which killed

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2: 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NPR is not going to use the recreated voices of the pilots on the crash flight, though we will play some audio that was reconstructed from test recordings that investigators made in a different MD-11 cargo jet while they were trying to identify the mystery sound.
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1: From cockpit voice recorders, and the agency takes that responsibility seriously.
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1: Back in January, the NTSB offered reporters an inside look at its headquarters in Washington, D.C., including one of the audition rooms, where the NTSB analyzes the audio on cockpit voice recordings and prepares the written transcripts it releases to the public. NTSB engineer Chris Babcock says this soundproof room helps the agency keep that audio

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1: In the case of UPS Flight 2976, Manley says the reconstructed audio reveals that those pilots kept their cool as they responded to a catastrophic engine failure.
2: They sounded a lot calmer when I heard the audio than when I read the transcript. So it made them seem more professional.
1: NTSB Chair Jennifer Homendy called posts of the reconstructed audio, quote, disgusting and manipulated, and she urged social media platforms to take them down. The NTSB held a 2-day hearing on the UPS crash last week. Investigators still have not identified the source of that mysterious sound. Joel Rose, NPR News, Washington.
3: The World Cup is already here this summer for some grass-growing scientists at the University of Tennessee. They're trying to make 16 fields across Canada, Mexico, and the U.S. into the perfect expanse of green grass on which to play the beautiful game. John Sorokin is a professor of turfgrass science at University of Tennessee at Knoxville and in charge of designing and growing the grass fields for the World Cup. He joins us now from Knoxville. Thanks so much for being with us.
4: Thanks for having me.
3: And please start by letting us know what the standards are for a FIFA pitch, a playing ground.
4: They all have to be natural grass surfaces constructed out of a sand root zone. And that sand root zone has to have an irrigation system. And at the bottom of it, it has to have a drainage layer that also can be hooked up to what we call a vacuum ventilation system. So if you're in a stadium where it's experiencing a lot of rainfall, that sand is going to drain pretty well. But at the same time, they can pull on a vacuum and pull the excess moisture out. So those are some of the requirements that FIFA has. And then other ones are that they have to have hybrid stabilization. So being constructed out of sand, they come in and they stitch in plastic fibers that comprise about 5% of the surface area, but they're below the canopy of the grass. So what the athletes are playing on is grass, but those fibers kind of act as rebar to stabilize that sand so you don't get big blowouts or big divots and things like that happening. And then they also require grow lights to help the grass grow because these stadiums can produce a lot of shade, especially the 5 dome stadiums.
3: Are the pitches supposed to be the same from Canada to Mexico?
4: Yes, the charge that FIFA gave the University of Tennessee and me to do this was to try to provide all 16 stadiums in a massive geographic environment in terms of climates, growing environments to indoor stadiums to be consistent and uniform. We know that we have different types of grasses that grow in the south where it's really hot, like Miami, versus what would grow in Toronto. So we have two different types of grasses, warm season and cool season grasses that are being used. And our research has been, how do we make these grasses that are different perform and play as close to the same when it's the athlete running and cutting to the ball bouncing and rolling on the surface?
3: Our friends at the NewsHour did a story in which I saw some video of some of the machines you use. For example, you've got a mechanical foot, don't you?
4: Yes, and that's one of the machines that we actually invented here at the University of Tennessee. And what it does is it simulates a foot strike. It's a 3D printed foot, and we can put on a cleat for soccer players, and we can simulate the impact of a 168-pound soccer player, which is the average weight of the last two Men's World Cups. And we've used that as our standard for looking at the different surfaces and trying to get that consistency uniformity.
3: And is the whole idea to keep all these millionaire world-class athletes from twisting an ankle?
4: What we want to do is keep the field from players obviously twisting an ankle or getting hurt, but we want the flow of the game to be where at the outcome of a game, they don't want to say, hey, that field was bad or something like that. We want the outcome to be what a wonderful, beautiful game that we got to watch. And, the best pitch is the one that's often not talked about after the game, unless they talk about how beautiful it looked.
3: Do you follow the World Cup? Do you follow big-time soccer, Mr. Sorokin?
4: I do. I'm an avid fan, and I'm a Canadian, so I'll be cheering for several teams, including Canada.
3: Can you watch the game without looking at the grass a little more closely than the rest of us? Let me put it that way.
4: Not really. I've actually ruined it for a lot of people, even, because of what I do. And then people, the more I talk to them, they're like, they call me and say, I was trying to enjoy this game, and now I'm looking at the grass as well. I'm always looking at

0: Both.
1: And I have to ask in closing, I mean, it's summer. Not everybody can afford the kind of methods that you've been deploying to make the World Cup pitches. What about someone who's mowing their grass as they listen to our show today? Any advice?
0: Yeah, really, when it comes down to it, it's just growing grass and, mowing, a little bit of fertilization, making sure you have some irrigation, some sunlight for the grass to grow, and a little bit of fertilizer. And the more you mow, what's unique about grass is that it actually responds and will fill in and become thicker the more you mow it. Don't mow it too short. And yeah, you should have a nice healthy lawn. And that's one of the things that we want is a nice legacy of that. We get this high level fields for World Cup, but a lot of the science that we've done going into this is going to have a trickle down effect to make all levels of sport fields safer and better and higher performing for even the children playing on them.
1: John Sorokin is a professor of turf grass science. I never knew that specialty existed at the University of Tennessee, Knoxville. Thanks so much for being with us, and a good World Cup to you, sir.
0: Thank you for having me. It's been a pleasure.
1: You're listening to Weekend Edition from NPR News.
2: This is KQED News on the Weekend. I'm Juan Carlos Lara. Good morning. The race for California's next governor has been full of twists and turns, and that's led some Democratic voters to hang on to their ballots longer. With just days left to vote in the state's primary, KQED's Azul Dahlstrom-Ekman checked in with some voters.
3: Neil Tsutsui has been waiting much longer than usual to vote. He's the president of the El Cerrito Democratic Club.
4: Folks, myself included, want to hang on to our ballots.
3: That's mostly because the race has seen major shifts, especially since former East Bay Representative Eric Swalwell, who was a frontrunner, dropped out amid sexual assault allegations.
4: And so nobody wants to have a situation where they voted for a candidate only to have that campaign implode because some sort of scandal or new information breaks at the last minute.
3: Turnout among Democrats statewide is around 3 percentage points lower this year compared to the same time in the 2022 primary. Republican turnout this year is about 2 percentage points higher for that same time frame. That's according to Paul Mitchell. He's vice president of Political Data Inc., which uses polling and other data to help Democratic campaigns.
5: Voting has really been focused on, even more than ever, this question of, who do I vote for in order to make sure my vote, quote unquote, counts.
3: He says there's been fears on the Democratic side that the divided field could lead to the two Republican candidates winning the primary, although recent polling indicates that's not likely. And higher early voting turnout among Republicans could owe to the fact that they only have two candidates to choose from.
6: Everyone I know is holding on to their ballots until the bitter end.
3: Each election, Lauren Schwartz of San Francisco holds proposition parties with her friends to discuss and decide on measures and candidates. She says she usually votes weeks ahead, but this year, the governor's race has her delayed.
6: I just didn't want to waste my vote. And I wanted to make sure that I was voting for someone that was polling higher.
3: The latest polling shows three candidates leading the race: Democrat Javier Becerra, Republican Steve Hilton, and close behind him, Democrat Tom Steyer. I'm Azul Dahlstrom-Ekman, KQED News.
2: Brentwood City employees are speaking out against the top official for alleged gender-based discrimination. That comes after suggestive texts about female colleagues came to light between city manager Harold Duffy, who previously worked with the City of Oakland, and former Oakland City Administrator Justin Johnson. Brentwood employees say some of that behavior has continued. Deborah Gailey is the president of one of the employee unions. She spoke at a city council meeting this week.
7: Members of the Brentwood Employee Associations have expressed discomfort and concern regarding interactions with City Manager Duffy and its impact on the city organization.
2: Johnson resigned earlier this month following the release of the messages. Brentwood Mayor Susanna Meyer told local outlet The Press that city officials are, quote, discussing options on how to move forward. I'm Juan Carlos Lara, and this is KQED News on the Weekend.
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1: On this week's Wait, Wait, Tiffany Haddish teaches me how to be funky.
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1: I'm Peter Sagal. 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
0: Wait, Wait, Don't Tell Me comes your way later this morning at 11. Then it's This American Life coming up at noon.
3: Later today on This American Life, when he was a boy, David Sedaris found a dirty book in the woods. A dirty book. It raised all sorts of questions about adults everywhere.
4: I showed the book to my sister Lisa, who tore it from my hand, saying, let me hold on to this for a while. I'm pretty sure this exact same thing is going on right here in North Hills, she whispered.
3: The book that changed my life. Later today on This American Life.
5: I'm Windsor Johnston with these headlines. Defense Secretary Pete Hegseth is in Singapore for meetings with defense leaders from across the region. He says the U.S. remains committed to its allies in the Indo-Pacific and is calling for stronger military partnerships amid concerns about China's growing influence. The Trump administration says progress is being made toward a potential nuclear agreement with Iran. While negotiators appear to be narrowing differences, officials on both sides say several key issues need to be resolved. A senior U.S. military official held talks with Cuban military leaders near the U.S. naval base at Guantanamo Bay. The meeting comes as President Trump increases pressure on Cuba's government. I'm Windsor Johnston, NPR News in Washington.
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6: This is Weekend Edition from NPR News. I'm Scott Simon. Organizers of Pride events across the country say they're seeing declines in corporate sponsorships. What does that mean for the parades and celebrations coming over the next month? Reporter Hannah Frances Johansson has the view from Pittsburgh.
7: June is Pride Month. That means weekends will be punctuated with parades and festivals across the country celebrating the LGBTQ plus community. Corporate sponsors have become a funding staple, donating in exchange for a feature in the parade or festival. A majority of Pride celebrations have seen a reduction in sponsorships, especially bigger celebrations, according to Jordan Braxton, co-president of the United States Association of Prides. In some places, like New York City and the Twin Cities in Minnesota, smaller sponsors have stepped up. Small businesses, nonprofits, and grassroots organizations.
8: This year, we are having to run and chew gum in high heels backwards.
7: Sam Wasserman, who is treasurer for Pittsburgh Pride, said the state government swooped in with a grant at the last minute to help narrow the gap on their original $580,000 budget. They're still $160,000 shy.
8: We all felt like we could breathe, but we couldn't pause. Like, that was the difference.
7: In Tampa, Florida, Carrie West, who ran Tampa Pride, said organizers put the event on a one-year hiatus because corporate sponsors dropped out and the group didn't receive any grants.
9: My gosh, it's devastating. It was, it, It wasn't even stressing when I found out that there's no money. And I meant this was a big event for Tampa.
7: Less money for Pride sometimes also means less money for year-round LGBTQ plus events and resources. East Isaac, an associate professor at the University of Texas at Austin, who is writing a book about how LGBTQ plus people are represented in public relations and advertising, said public support from corporations for this community has become politically costly.
10: What once was a organizational asset, right, has now become an organizational risk.
7: But does the corporate retreat really matter? For years, people have criticized Pride celebrations for being too corporate. After all, Pride started as a march to commemorate the first anniversary of the 1969 Stonewall Uprising in Manhattan, a key event in the gay liberation movement. You're listening to audio from the 2005 Pittsburgh Pride Parade and Festival. Back then, it was smaller but growing, and more like a protest. People are chanting things like out of the closet and into the streets. The biggest sponsor back then was a local bank. But in the last 20 years, large corporations, including Fortune 500 companies, have become sponsors of Pittsburgh Pride. Now, there are way more attendees, tens of thousands instead of hundreds. Lindsay Sickler, another Pittsburgh Pride organizer, said it's important to create an event where people can be free of judgment.
11: They are in a space that is actively, loudly celebrating everything that is us. And for some people, no matter what age that is, it's their first time. And nothing else matters at that point.
7: Ultimately, Sickler said Pride is about the teenager who has never met another trans person or the parents whose kid just came out as gay. It's about support. For NPR News, I am Hannah Frances Johansson.
6: As schools across the country release students for summer break, some are also releasing fish. Montana Public Radio's Austin Amestoy brings us this report on a program teaching students about conservation in the classroom and on the water.
12: Go, guys, go! Eat as many bugs as you can!
13: It's a cloudless May afternoon in the small western Montana town of Hamilton. Under the white peaks of the Bitterroot Mountains, a fourth grade class cheers. They're celebrating the release of more than 100 squirming young trout into a pond a few miles down the road from their school. That's where the students raised the rainbow trout from egg to release. 10-year-old Augie Rohrbach recounts the experience.
14: Well, it's a really amazing program because it was really fun to see the fish, and it was really fun to see them as eggs and see them hatch and all the tiny, they were so tiny.
13: The release is the culmination of 5 months of hands-on science, getting students up close and personal with the aquatic ecosystems in their own backyard. Conservation nonprofit Trout Unlimited sponsors the program called Trout in the Classroom. It reaches more than 120,000 students nationwide, aiming to teach them what it takes to keep watersheds healthy. Montana fisheries biologist Jason Lindstrom supervises the fourth graders as they release the trout from the shore.
15: It's really cool because I think it really exposes these kids to the natural world in a time period of human existence where the natural world keeps seemingly getting farther and farther away from kids.
13: Trout in the Classroom keeps the natural world close at Daly Elementary School, just a few feet away from desks. Back in March, the students were hard at work caring for their school of tiny trout in a 50-gallon tank humming away on a counter.
16: Ammonia is next, so we're going to do 8 drops of bottle one.
13: Okay. Teacher Sunny Stuber helped her class check the tank's water quality. Droplet by droplet, she filled a small test tube as her class counted.
17: 1, 2, 3, 4, 5, 6, 7, 8.
13: Her fourth graders also assisted with a water change. It's Stuber's first year with Trout in the Classroom. Her sister teaches high school science nearby and has been raising trout for half a decade. Stuber says her students love feeding the fish and giving them names, but they also learn to check ammonia and nitrate levels and the tank's pH balance. Stuber says the best part is watching her students light up as they work.
16: Engagement is huge in teaching and finding ways to get them involved in the learning just goes so far.
13: Back at the pond in Hamilton, Trout Unlimited's education manager Cecily Nordstrom says the program is an investment in the future of the students and the fish. Sport fishing is a billion-dollar industry in Montana, but its native trout species are under threat from warming waters and low flows. Nordstrom hopes the next time the students cast a line, they'll be thinking about the lessons they learned here.
17: But it's not just anglers. It's these ecosystems, whether you live out here in Montana or in New York City, they're critical to life for both pleasure and survival.
13: Local chapters of Trout Unlimited partner with schools and provide them with tanks, water chillers, aerators, and chemicals. The eggs usually

They come from local hatcheries, and the fish are released in local waterways. Jason Lindstrom, the fisheries biologist, says most won't survive, but that's all right. They'll still play a crucial role in the ecosystem, feeding predators like larger fish and birds. For NPR News in Hamilton, Montana, I'm Austin Amostoy.

0: The earth beneath our feet can contain stories, but how can we hear them? Ireland, 1865, under British rule, and upended by the famine in which 1 million Irish starved and many more left their native land. Tomás is a surveyor, a mapmaker, assisted by his young son, Liam. They're hired by British soldiers to map a peninsula in the west of Ireland, and he makes a discovery in a small woodland, a copse. Tomás holds out a pebble to Liam and tries to explain what he's found.
1: This is older than any of us, older than humans, older than the soil itself. It was here before us, and it will be here after us. This hole here, do you see? You can place into it a desire, or the name of your greatest enemy, or that of the one you love best, and you will know, or can guess, without me telling you, where I found it. Where? The well, of course. The well? The spring, the tubber, in the copse. You saw it too, didn't you? I drank from it deeply, and I believe you did too. The well, you saw it, I know you did, the place where... Tomás flaps his hands about his head, frenzied, his thoughts seemingly outrunning his words. Where everything meets, where... You saw it, didn't you? I saw a stream, and... Yes! His father grips his shoulders in ecstasy. Exactly. So you understand. You don't have to say anything now. Just nod.
0: Land. There's the latest novel from Maggie O'Farrell, author of Hamnet and The Marriage Portrait. She joins us now from Edinburgh. Thanks so much for being with us.
1: Thank you for having me. It's lovely to be here.
0: What do those sips of water do to rearrange the world for Tomás?
1: Well, I have always been interested in sacred wells or springs, and there are so many of them in Ireland. Wherever you go, there's at least one in every town or every village. Quite a few of them are connected now with Christianity, with Catholicism, but actually they go back to pagan pre-Christian Ireland, to a time when Druids and Stone Age, Bronze Age people worshipped water spirits. So I find them absolutely fascinating places, and I really wanted one to be in this book because it's Tomás's connection to the very, very earliest people who lived in Ireland.
0: Hmm. What's it set off in him, though, that ship?
1: Well, it's hard to talk about without giving too many spoilers, but at the beginning, the first line of the novel is his father was always a man of few words, and Tomás has lived through things that he finds literally unspeakable. And the well ends there. It cracks him open and he becomes the opposite of a man of few words. He becomes a man of many, many words. And his son, Liam, doesn't know what to do with this change in his father.
0: I gather the idea for the story began when a sentence came into your head while you were looking through the window of a train?
1: That's right. So the novel is based on the very few things we know about my great-great-grandfather, who worked for the British Ordnance Survey on the second revision of the maps of Ireland just after the Great Famine. And it always struck me as a very strange and charged task. I can't imagine what it would have been like for him, who lived through that huge cataclysm in Ireland, and then to be part of the teams who were making sure that all the terrible changes that had wrought, both physical and human geography, all those changes were set down in the map. You know, whole villages had been wiped out. He's been in my mind for quite a long time. I've been trying to track him down as much as I possibly could. It was tricky, though, because if you were Irish and worked for the Ordnance Survey in the mid-century, 19th century Ireland, you weren't allowed to sign your own work. And I could never find a way into it, Scott. I kept coming at it from different angles. And then, like you say, I was on a train once from Belfast to Dublin. I was looking at the country and just suddenly saw how I could do it, that the key was in this father-son relationship between the mapper and his son, who's his apprentice at the start of the novel, but doesn't really want to be a mapper like his father.
0: Yeah. Why does Tomás feel moved to bring his wife, Fina, his daughters, Enda and Rose, and his son, Liam, to an abandoned cottage in an emptied landscape?
1: I was interested in the people

0: people who survived and stayed behind. You know, a lot of history focuses, and rightly so, on the million or so people who died, and then also the people who emigrated. I feel as though those stories have been, we know those stories in a sense, and they're terrible, tragic stories. But I think what interested me was the people who neither died nor left, the ones who stayed in Ireland and survived, and how they rebuilt their lives, how they carried on, how they tried to come out from this enormous long shadow of the Great Hunger. And in that way, Fina and Tomás are both people who have lived through it and are trying to get their lives back together, are trying to find a way to live in the shadow of this disaster. And Tomás feels, after his experience with the sacred spring, with the Tubba, he feels that the only way is to live on the land once again.
1: Do great novels like yours, drawn from history, give readers a chance to see history in a way that our everyday business of living does not?
0: Oh, that's a big question. I mean, all I can say is that when I write a book that's set in the past, I try not to sit down with the awareness that this is a historical, capital H, novel, capital N. I try just to approach it as I would any other story. It's not that I kind of think I want to teach people about what happened in Ireland in the 19th century. Not at all. Novels for me have to be led by the character and what they've been through and the context in which they lived. So I suppose I think of it, I think you have to come at it that way. You know, I think the world changes. You know, the world is unrecognisable to people who lived 150 years ago. But I don't think human hearts and human minds change that much at all.
1: Maggie O'Farrell, I don't get a chance to ask many authors this question. Can you tell us about the outfit you wore to the Oscars?
0: It's not a question I've ever thought I would be able to answer, Scott, but I will.
1: Hamnet was made into a movie. We don't need to explain.
0: The outfit was a result of lots of consultations with all my friends and my teenage daughters. I chose to wear pink, which I don't normally wear, and I certainly don't wear usually as much pink as I wore for that. But I also decided, as my daughter said, to emo it up. She said, you've got to emo it up. And had a black belt, and I wore a black Victorian mourning necklace and a mourning veil, which was designed by an Irish designer called Margaret O'Connor. And it was also that I was mourning Hamnet, the boy, because I knew this was the last time I was going to be stepping out for Hamnet the film and Hamnet the boy. So I decided I wanted to wear something to say, you know, this has happened and this was amazing. This film was incredible and we're at the Oscars. But also, this boy died. You know, he was 11 and he died and he was loved.
1: And I've also read your film awards are unwrapped.
0: Well, I haven't quite got used to them. So amazingly, this is a weird sentence to say, I do have a Golden Globe and I have a BAFTA and I have an Irish Film Award, but I haven't quite got used to the idea yet. So at the moment, they're still in their boxes in my basement, but I will unwrap them at some point. They do come out every now and again because people in the house, particularly my teens, quite like to play with them. They often do a lot of... And the award for best cat goes to standing holding the Golden Globe, etc. So, they're very fun to have around.
1: That's adorable. Sorry. I didn't mean to get so involved.
0: No, that's okay. I think so, too.
1: Maggie O'Farrell's new novel, Land. Thank you so much for being with us.
0: It's my pleasure. Thank you for having me on.

0: And this is Weekend Edition from NPR News. I'm Scott Simon.
1: Coming up, Scott will speak with a former U.S. ambassador to NATO about his recent criticism of America's approach to military conflict. Next story in the next segment of the program. News updates ahead, too, in the 8 o'clock hour here on KQED. 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Jarl and Pamela Mohn, focusing on civil liberties, Foster Youth Public Radio, and the arts. And, of course, support comes from you, the listener, the sustaining member of KQED News. I'm Michael State. We check Saturday morning traffic, beginning with an East Bay problem, saying good morning to Christine Samra.

0: Good morning. A stalled vehicle is partially blocking the Tennyson Road off-ramp from northbound 880 in Hayward over to San Jose, northbound 101 before Hellyer Road. Be on the lookout for an obstruction in the center divide. Taking a look at the Bay Bridge, those metering lights are off. You have a nice easy drive into San Francisco. No issues to report there at this time. Christine Samra for KQED.
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1: 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In KQED Science this week, after 21 gray whales washed up in the bay last year, many killed by ship strikes, scientists are turning to a new AI tool to help save the whales. Find out more by going to kqed.org/science. Should be mostly sunny today after the low clouds and fog clear out. High 60s, low 70s, coast and bay shoreline, to the low 80s further inland. KQED San Francisco and KQEI North Highlands Sacramento at 8 o'clock.
4: From NPR News in Washington, D.C., this is Weekend Edition. I'm Scott Simon. This hour, a former U.S. ambassador to NATO who thinks America's war strategy has been all wrong. That and the latest on Iran. Then why rickshaw drivers in India are wishing happy birthday to America with pictures of President Trump. Sports. Can anyone beat the Knicks? And Laurie Metcalf on starring in one of the most famed American plays, Death of a Salesman.
5: I feel a responsibility to try and shake things up just a little bit, to make people leave saying, I never heard that particularly before. 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
6: Live from NPR News in Washington, I'm Nora Rahm. Defense Secretary Pete Hegseth is calling on Asian allies to ramp up military spending. NPR's Jennifer Pack reports.
7: Secretary Hegseth told a room full of military, defense officials, and diplomats that there is rightful alarm at what he called China's historic military buildup.
8: That a Pacific dominated by any hegemon would unravel the regional balance of power and undermine the equilibrium we all seek to preserve.
7: He was less clear on how to prevent an escalation and did not clarify the status of U.S. arms sales to Taiwan and the Iran war, key issues affecting Asian allies. Hegseth also touted better U.S.-China relations coming off what he called a historic summit between President Trump and Chinese leader Xi Jinping in Beijing. Jennifer Pack, NPR News, Singapore.
6: The UN Secretary General has issued his annual report to the Security Council on sexual violence in conflict zones. He has added Israel and Russia to a list of countries credibly suspected of patterns of rape and other sexual violence. Both countries deny the allegations. President Trump has issued an executive order aimed at once again trying to revamp the number of routine childhood vaccinations. NPR's Rob Stein has more.
9: The order directs the Centers for Disease Control and Prevention to review the vaccines routinely recommended to protect children against diseases like measles, mumps, and whooping cough, and align the so-called childhood vaccine schedule with a recent federal scientific assessment that found the U.S. recommends more vaccines than other peer nations. The order comes after a federal judge blocked the administration's last attempt to reduce the number of federally recommended childhood vaccines from 17 to 11. That change was condemned by major medical groups and many leading infectious disease and public health experts. Rob Stein, NPR News.
6: The White House released a report last night on President Trump's visit to Walter Reed National Medical Center this week, described as a routine annual physical. It was his third trip there in a year. The report said Trump is in excellent health and remains fully fit to carry out his duties as commander-in-chief. His doctor recommends he lose weight and exercise more. New York Governor Kathy Hochul signed a bill into law yesterday that bans law enforcement officers from wearing masks while on duty. She says this will apply to local, state, and federal officers operating in New York.
10: We don't need any of our law enforcement wearing masks. We don't need our local police wearing masks. We don't expect our state police to wear masks, and you will not see that. So we are now saying no longer in the state of New York will you be allowed to wear masks as a technique of intimidation.
6: The law also limits state law enforcement from assisting federal immigration enforcement. This is NPR News.
11: Live from KQED News, I'm Juan Carlos Lara. Six California families with transgender children are asking a federal court to stop the Department of Justice from using a Texas grand jury subpoena to access their children's confidential medical records. The families receive care from Lucille Packard Children's Hospital at Stanford. The lead attorney on the lawsuit, Shannon Minter, says the Trump administration is trying to sidestep previous court decisions against them.
12: The federal government has never in the entire history of our country used a criminal process to try to seize private medical records. And that is setting a precedent that should scare everyone.
11: Minter says that precedent would open the door for everyone to lose medical privacy rights. A hearing on a temporary restraining order is scheduled for next Friday. Homelessness across California dropped last year, mirroring a nationwide trend. That's according to newly released federal data. The U.S. Department of Housing and Urban Development reports that both the state and nation saw a roughly 3% decline in homelessness overall. But California outpaced the nation in reducing the number of people sleeping outside in tents or in cars and RVs. It also saw some of the largest drops among veterans and people experiencing chronic homelessness. State officials attribute that to the opening of new housing projects and to efforts to quickly move people from the streets to available units, along with more targeted encampment clearings. Despite these bright spots, the state did see an increase in homeless families. I'm Juan Carlos Lara, KQED News.
1: 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Weather for the Bay, partly cloudy with patchy fog in the morning, then becoming sunny. Highs as cool as the 60s at the coast, up to the low 70s around the Bay shoreline, to the low 80s further inland. The Weather Service says expect temperatures to return to closer to normal today, then climb slightly above normal for Sunday into the beginning of next week, first week of the new month. Today's predicted high in Santa Cruz, 73. Morgan Hill looking for a high of 78. San Rafael, 75. Berkeley, 70. And downtown San Francisco, 66. Predicted high Sacramento today, 83, under sunny skies. It's 8:06.
4: This is Weekend Edition from NPR News. I'm Scott Simon. Thank you for being with us. President Trump says some kind of deal to extend the ceasefire with Iran may soon be signed, but he has yet to make any decisions. Now, 3 months after the U.S. and Israel began to bomb the country. And so while many Iranian leaders have been killed, the hardline regime remains in power. And Iran's control of the Strait of Hormuz has increased oil prices, setting off economic crises across the globe. Ivo Dalder is a former U.S. ambassador to NATO, now a senior fellow at Harvard's Belfer Center for Science and International Affairs. He joins us now. Ambassador, thanks so much for being with us.
13: Always a pleasure, Scott.
4: You have written recently that America's warfighting strategy is wrong and has been really since Vietnam. What's your reasoning?
13: Well, here is the largest military and the most capable military in the world, consistently losing the wars that it starts. And I wanted to figure out what's the paradox. How does the paradox get explained? And the reason is that we've forgotten to remind ourselves what war is about. War is, as the great Prussian theorist, strategist, Karl von Clausewitz said, the continuation of politics by other means. And we tend to look at war as somehow a failure of policy, not its continuity. And so we resort to massive use of force in the hope that somehow the political ends that we seek will magically appear. And we see in Vietnam, of course, but more importantly in Afghanistan, in Iraq, and now in Iran, that just doesn't work.
4: You cite the 1991 Gulf War as maybe the lone U.S. military success in recent history. I covered both of the Iraq wars. Wasn't President George H.W. Bush criticized then for letting a cruel regime stay in power?
13: Yeah, he was. But then the goal he had set was not to overthrow a regime. The goal he had set was to restore the status quo that existed before Iraq had invaded Kuwait. He marshaled a global coalition. He received a remarkable degree of global support, including a UN Security Council resolution. He got domestic support, and together they restored the status quo ante. Yes, a brutal regime remained, but importantly, because of the victory, because of the way in which this war was fought, the United States was able to work with the international community to put in charge a inspection regime to find and destroy the weapons of mass destruction that Saddam Hussein possessed. Indeed, it was so successful that when in 2003, the United States went to war because there were these weapons of mass destruction supposedly hidden, we found out that they had all been destroyed.
4: The Trump administration says that this current war is about making certain that Iran doesn't possess nuclear weapons. Doesn't the U.S., and the world for that matter, have a powerful interest in ensuring that Iran is free of nuclear weapons?
13: Absolutely. And the question is, how do we best achieve that? We had an agreement in 2015, negotiated by President Barack Obama, in concert with our European allies, the Russians and the Chinese, that prevented Iran from acquiring the capabilities necessary to build a bomb, and if it were to break out of that agreement, to take more than a year to do so. And look where we are today. If this agreement had still been in force and President Trump had not walked away from it in 2018, today Iran would have had no more than 300 kilograms of enriched uranium enriched to 3.67%, which is sufficient for fueling its research reactor. That would be the case today. What is in fact the case is that Iran now has 8,500 kilograms of enriched uranium, some of it, 500 kilograms, enriched to 60%, other material enriched to 5% and 20%, sufficient to build not one, but perhaps 10 and perhaps even more nuclear bombs. And that's the situation we find ourselves. This has been created by the president deciding to walk away from an agreement that was working and replacing it with, frankly, nothing other than now the use of force, which still hasn't fundamentally altered the nature of the Iranian threat, nuclear threat, as it exists today.
4: Well, let me ask you about the whole idea of trying to reach some kind of an agreement with the Iranian government. From the Iranian point of view, wouldn't having nuclear weapons be the best way to guarantee the survival of their regime? To cite the obvious, there have been countries in Europe, for example, who gave up nuclear weapons and they got invaded.
13: Yeah, Ukraine being, of course, the obvious example. Indeed, I think the fact that the United States has now launched two wars, one in June and again now this time against Iran, increases the incentive for the Iranians to maintain the capacity, if not the actual building, a nuclear weapon. And I think that's the legacy of this war. Rather than eliminating the nuclear threat, it is more likely to aggravate it over the long run.
4: Former U.S. Ambassador to NATO, Ivo Dalder, now at the Belfer Center at Harvard University. Mr. Ambassador, thanks so much for being with us.
13: Thank you for the opportunity.
4: America's 250th birthday celebration extends all the way to New Delhi, and the rickshaws there. Rickshaws are typically three-wheeled vehicles with a back seat for two people. They serve as taxis, and right now many of them in the Indian capital feature Happy Birthday America signs with a picture of President Trump. NPR's Dia Hadid reports.
14: I'm standing on a road near the New Delhi railway station, and rickshaws are whizzing by. It's a popular way to get around this city. They also have big sort of square backs, and so they're often used as advertising space. So one rickshaw has just gone by and it has an advertisement for fertility treatments. Another one is advertising quick loans for $100,000 in just 24 hours. And in the past few days, you can see rickshaws around New Delhi that are emblazoned with Happy Birthday America.
15: They also say 250 years old.

0: Some are accompanied by an image of the Statue of Liberty. Others have a portrait of President Donald Trump. There's one with Trump's face on Vinod Matur's rickshaw. Matur says a marketing agent gave him a packet of tea bags as an incentive to put the sign on his rickshaw. He tells NPR producer Omkar Khandekar, I don't speak English, but I think it's about Donald Trump's birthday. No, he corrects himself. The number is 250. It must be America's birthday. Matua says, America seems like a nice country with good people. But he also links America to the Mideast war, which has pushed up the price of gas. He says, that's pushed up the price of everything else, milk, his kids' school fees, the rent. He says, it's really difficult for a poor person like me to survive. Matua says Trump could end this war in a minute if he wants. Down the road, Santosh Chauhan also has a Happy Birthday America sign with President Trump's face on his rickshaw. Chauhan calls Trump a king. Arrogant. Transactional. Chauhan says, those aren't bad things. He says, if a man like Trump ruled India, we wouldn't get rolled by Pakistan all the time. That's India's bitter rival. Chauhan, too, is a bit transactional. He agreed to have the Happy Birthday America poster because the marketing guys installed it in a way that made a new roof cover for his rickshaw. That helps protect Chauhan against the blazing heat. It's 111 degrees as we speak. He says, if I had to pay for a new roof cover, it'd be a bit expensive, like $15. These Happy Birthday America rickshaw posters are an initiative financed by the American Embassy in New Delhi. They call it the Freedom Fleet. We were at the embassy recently where a rather Trump-friendly playlist blasted over the loudspeakers. We ran into the deputy spokesman, John Brown, and asked him about the Happy Birthday America rickshaws.
1: This was a chance for us to get the word out and tell the people of India how excited we are about our nation's birthday.
0: And I asked Brown why the advertisements had a picture of the president, not just symbols of America.
1: Hey, he's our president. We're very proud of him, so it's a mix, right? You'll see some have President Trump, some have the Statue of Liberty.
0: Back on those baking Delhi roads, rickshaw driver Vineet Singh also has a Happy Birthday America sign. His features the Statue of Liberty.
2: We like it.
0: He says, it's cool to be associated with a strong country like America, even if it's just through a sign. He says he's got a message.
2: Happy birthday for the America and very best for all things.
0: The very best. Dear Hadid, NPR News, New Delhi.

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2: I'm Nora Rahm with these headlines. Defense Secretary Pete Hegseth is in Singapore, where he's attending a defense conference attended by Pacific leaders, diplomats, and top security officials. He told them it's still an American priority that China is not allowed to dominate the Indo-Pacific. The search continues for two villagers trapped in a flooded cave in Laos. Five others have been rescued. They had reportedly been searching for valuable minerals in the cave but became trapped by flash flooding 10 days ago. And a federal judge has ordered that only an act of Congress can name the John F. Kennedy Center for Performing Arts after anyone else, and President Trump's name must be removed. I'm Nora Rahm, NPR News in Washington.
1: And ahead on Weekend Edition, a look at sports. Also, Scott Simon is going to speak with Laurie Metcalf. She's nominated for a Tony for her performance in the latest Broadway revival of Arthur Miller's Death of a Salesman. Again, Scott Simon speaking with Laurie Metcalf ahead on the program. 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
3: This is Weekend Edition from NPR News. I'm Scott Simon. The Trump administration says it wants to step up the process of taking away the citizenship of foreign-born Americans. Denaturalization as part of its broader immigration enforcement. NPR's Jacqueline Diaz joins us in our studios. Jacqueline, thanks so much for being with us.
4: Thanks for having me.
3: And you've been investigating denaturalization cases. How many are we talking about here?
4: In the last year and a half, the department has filed more than 60 cases to revoke citizenship. That's more than during all 4 years of the Biden administration. Acting Attorney General Todd Blanche says the administration views this as just another tool to deal with border security. Here he is speaking about this work at the Border Security Expo in Phoenix last month.
5: We're saying you cannot stay here. You have to go. We're trying to protect the integrity of the naturalization process.
4: I took a look at 34 cases the DOJ has publicly announced. Of those, 11 cases so far resulted in the DOJ successfully stripping someone of their citizenship. Most of these cases involved people charged or serving prison time for fraud, child sexual abuse, or drug trafficking. And the DOJ says in court filings that these defendants hid information about their crimes they committed before or during the citizenship process. And because of that, they should not have been granted an American passport. Now, that's something that the government has always been able to do if people lied during the citizenship process.
3: And Jacqueline, how does this compare to previous administrations and how they've used denaturalization?
4: Historically, denaturalization has been a rare step, but the government has used it to go after people who committed extremely serious crimes like human rights abuses or who lied about being members of the Nazi Party. And it can take a long time to bring these cases, and it can be expensive. And that's part of the reluctance. That's according to a couple of former DOJ attorneys. But there are some key differences now. Since Trump took office, the department has lost thousands of skilled lawyers. So the DOJ has now assigned denaturalization cases to U.S. attorneys' offices across the country, rather than taking those cases in-house. One attorney who used to work on this told me they had discretion on what cases to bring. But before they left the government, that changed, and they were told to go after anyone, even people who committed minor paperwork errors or discrepancies.
3: And what are the risks to that approach?
4: So there is definitely some concern. Cassandra Robertson is a law professor at Case Western University.
6: I might not feel sorry for the heinous child abuser who loses their citizenship, but I am going to lose sleep over what it does to the system. because once it becomes easy to take somebody's citizenship away, it becomes easy to take anybody's citizenship away.
4: A person familiar says the DOJ has identified potential cases of hundreds of foreign-born Americans to look into for possible denaturalization, but they did not disclose more

0: details about what those cases have in common. I asked Daniel Kanstrom what he makes of all of this. He's a professor of law at Boston College who specializes in immigration.
1: I'm not seeing like a major surge of worrisome denaturalizations. And in a way, when I look at these cases and other cases, I'm kind of reassured.
0: And that's because people facing denaturalization still have strong legal protections. These cases are filed in federal court, not in immigration courts, which are part of the Justice Department, and defendants can still challenge the evidence and appeal decisions to strip their citizenship.
2: NPR's Jacqueline Diaz, thanks so much.
0: Thank you.
2: The former vice president rang the alarm about climate change decades ago.
3: Our ability to live is what is at stake.
2: Now, 20 years after the release of An Inconvenient Truth, climate change seems even more unsolvable. Yet Al Gore maintains the mission.
4: Every great morally based movement in our history has gone through periods when the advocates felt despair.
2: More from former Vice President Al Gore later today on All Things Considered. 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And now it's time for sports. NBA playoffs, Game 7 in the West. But does the winner really matter when they got to play the Knicks in the finals and make room for a new men's French Open champion? Sports writer Howard Bryant joins us. Good morning, Howard.
5: Good morning, Scott Simon. How are you?
2: I'm fine, thanks, my friend. Hope you're well, too. Game 7 tonight, Western Conference Finals. The defending champions, Oklahoma City Thunder, host the San Antonio Spurs. What are you looking for?
5: I'm hoping for a good game. This has been a very interesting series after these are the two best teams in the regular season, both 60 game winners, Oklahoma City, the defending champions, and of course the incredible game one, where Victor Wembanyama continued to introduce himself as maybe

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1: Is over in Penn Station right now in New York City.
2: Boy, yes, because the Knicks finished third place in the East, but they're on an 11-game winning streak in the playoffs. The new favorites, right?
1: It's incredible, and I don't think it's hyperbole to call them favorites. I don't see anybody playing better than them. I don't look at them and say, oh yeah, this is all just a fluke. It's not a fluke when you know you've won 11 games in a row. You were down 2-1 to the Hawks in the first round, and you haven't lost since. You've won 11 games, and of those.

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1: Fascinating, because we talk about all of these teams and you know, winning championships, and it's crazy. But thinking about it in terms of hockey, shout out to the Carolina Hurricanes and the Vegas Golden Knights, because they're back in the Stanley Cup. And the Vegas Knights have only been around a couple of years, and they're, you know, in the Stanley Cup again. The Knicks haven't won since 1973. And so it's just an example. Is it, are you that bad, or is it that hard to win? It's really, really hard to win. So an amazing

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1: Goes out in a classic against the 19-year-old João Fonseca. It's been an amazing tournament. Yannick Sinner gets taken down by the Heat. He was the overwhelming favorite. And now we've got something, Scott, we haven't seen in a really long time. The French Open used to be the unpredictable one of the tournaments, and then Rafael Nadal changed that. But we're going to get something we haven't seen in a really long time, which is not only a new major champion, but a final that

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0: Now to Colombia, where improved security is drawing more and more tourists. Visitors often stick to a few famous places like the walled city of Cartagena, but as John Otis reports, those who venture farther will discover any number of natural wonders.
1: It's barely sunup in the Amazon rainforest, but the birds and monkeys are wide awake. We're in eastern Colombia, a stone's throw from Venezuela. All around, the landscape is green and pancake flat. Then, as we start hiking, we spot three massive rock formations jutting up 2,000 feet from the jungle floor.
2: Bienvenidos. Este es el centro turístico del sendero Cerro de Mavicure.
1: These are the Mavicure Mountains, says our guide, Ignacio Rodriguez. They consist of three massive buttes that are barren and rounded at the top. The name Mavicure refers to the poison dart blowguns used by the indigenous groups here for hunting.
2: Para los Puinabe es muy respetado, es un sitio sagrado, ¿sí? Cada vez que la gente pasa ahí, le tiran cualquier cosa, la comida, para que no le pase nada.
1: Rodriguez says the site is sacred for the area's Puinave Indians, who often climb these mountains to leave offerings to the spirits. By contrast, we're just trying to make it to the top. The steepest sections are rigged with guide ropes and ladders.
3: It's pretty steep, this first part. Climbing at about a 45-degree angle up the mountain.
1: As the day heats up, we stop for water and admire our surroundings. As monumental as Peru's Machu Picchu, Mavicure is also a prime example of why Colombia holds so much potential for tourism. Besides the Amazon jungle, Colombia is home to Caribbean beaches and three Andean mountain ranges. Such biodiversity makes it a birdwatcher's paradise. Macaws, toucans, and parrots are among Colombia's 1,900 avian species, more than any other country. For decades, however, tourists shun Colombia because it was mired in a guerrilla war and drug cartel violence. That finally began to change in 2016 when the government signed a peace treaty with cocaine trafficking rebels. Tourism is now the main engine of the local economy, says Delio Agapito, the mayor of Remanso, a village at the foot of Mavicure. One result, he adds, is that many people have gotten out of gold mining, which polluted the rivers with mercury, to work as tour guides. Yet compared to Colombian hotspots like Cartagena or Medellin, Mavicure gets just a trickle of visitors. One problem is that there are no roads connecting Mavicure to the rest of the country. Only rivers. Flights in and out of the nearest airport are sporadic. With no proper hotels, tourists who do make the effort to get here sleep in rustic bunkhouses.
4: ¿Sí la comido?
5: No.
4: Pruébela.
1: Near the top of the mountain, we finally meet a few other climbers. Their guide has spotted some edible rainforest ants. Sebastian Rivera, a Colombian anesthesiologist, pops one into his mouth.
6: The head of the ant tastes like lemon.
7: It's weird. You never expect an ant to taste like lemon.
1: We fall behind the other tourists and soon reach the summit. The payoff is a panoramic tableau of the jungle, punctuated by Mavicure's two other peaks that are even taller than the one we've just ascended. This is a dream come true, says Catalina Laverde, a Colombian lab technician who made the climb with five of her girlfriends. As for Rivera,

0: guy who ate the ants, he's happy to have these mountains almost to himself.
1: I know they are trying to make it more touristy, but for most Colombians, it's still a little too out in the forest. Here, you know, not the five-star resort, but you do get these natural wonders.
0: For NPR News, I'm John Otis in Mavecure, Colombia.

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1: Live from KQED News, I'm Juan Carlos Lara. Good morning. New legislation would strengthen a ban on illegal fireworks in San Francisco ahead of 4th of July. Fireworks have long been illegal in the city, but current law doesn't provide specific enforcement methods or penalties. The change, proposed by Supervisor Alan Wong, would let police officers issue citations on the spot and seek criminal charges for repeat offenders. Here's Fire Chief Dean Crispin.
2: Illegal fireworks affect our most vulnerable citizens. More than 37,000 adults with PTSD, thousands of young children, residents with autism or dementia, and roughly 100,000 households with pets are significantly impacted each year.
1: Crispin says fireworks generated close to 4,000 911 calls last year on the 4th of July alone. Pro-Palestinian protesters who blocked the Golden Gate Bridge for hours in 2024 were on the witness stand yesterday, testifying in their own defense. Conrad de Jesus, one of the seven protesters facing felony charges, was the first to testify. He said that by blocking the bridge, he intended to pressure U.S. leaders to end their support for Israel and its war in Gaza. De Jesus said he believed that because his actions were necessary to save lives, they were not illegal. When prosecutors asked De Jesus how far in advance he planned to obstruct traffic, he said that he only learned the full plan that morning. De Jesus and other protesters face up to 14 or 15 years in prison if convicted on the charges, which include felony conspiracy and false imprisonment. I'm Juan Carlos Lara. 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
3: 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Coming up on Weekend Edition, Scott Simon will speak with actress Laurie Metcalf. Metcalf is nominated for a Tony for her performance in the latest Broadway revival of Arthur Miller's Death of a Salesman. That conversation ahead in the next segment. 8:37, Michael State with a KQED listener perspective. The listener is Bama, and Bama shares her experience navigating American culture after moving to San Francisco.
4: I did not know I could be Black and still not Black enough until I came to America. In Sierra Leone, my Blackness was never a question. It was the air we breathed, the language we spoke, the rhythm of daily life. I didn't have to explain it or prove it. It simply was. Then I moved to San Francisco. Here I learned that Blackness can come with qualifiers. I've been told I don't sound Black, as if identity can be measured by an accent. I've been asked where I'm really from and watch confusion settling when I don't fit someone else's expectation of what Black should look or sound like. In America, Blackness is deeply tied to a powerful and specific history of slavery, segregation, and the ongoing fight for justice. As an African immigrant, I respect that history, but my story is different. I carry my own of colonialism, civil war, survival, and rebuilding. Too often, it feels like there isn't space for both. I've come to believe that Blackness is not one story. It is many. I am Black, African, Sierra Leonean, and an immigrant. None of these cancel each other out. And yet, there are moments when I feel I must prove my belonging, not just in America, but within Blackness itself. I think about young African girls growing up here, hearing the same questions. I wonder if they'll feel pressured to choose to shrink part of themselves just to fit in. I hope they don't, because Blackness is not a guarded gate. It is a space wide enough for all of us. I may not have roots from America, but I'm not less Black. With a perspective

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0: Radiolab is on KQED News this afternoon, beginning at 2. Partly to mostly cloudy with patchy fog this morning, then becoming sunny. High 60s, low 70s at the coast and around the Bay Shoreline, up to the low 80s further inland.
9: I'm Nora Rahm with these headlines. A federal judge has reopened President Trump's lawsuit over a leak of his tax returns for further investigation. She has questions about the settlement that created a fund to compensate people who say they were wrongly targeted in the federal judicial system. The head of the World Health Organization is in the Democratic Republic of Congo, where hundreds of people may have died in an Ebola outbreak. And at least 22 people were killed in eastern Afghanistan today when their truck overturned. The truck was carrying refugees home from Pakistan, among thousands of Afghans returning after a Pakistani crackdown on migrants. I'm Nora Rahm, NPR News in Washington.

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1: This is Weekend Edition from NPR News. I'm Scott Simon. The biggest hit on Broadway today may be a show that is 77 years old. The latest production of Arthur Miller's Death of a Salesman has received 9 Tony nominations, including for Nathan Lane for Best Leading Actor is Willie Loman, the salesman who is way out there in the blue riding on a smile and a shoeshine. And as his wife, Linda Loman, nominated for Best Feature Actress is Laurie Metcalf.
2: If only Biff would take this house and raise a family. Goodbye, I'm late.
3: Oh, no, wait. Oh, I forgot. No, you're supposed to meet him for dinner.
2: Me?
3: At Frank's Chop House on 48th near 6th Avenue.
2: Is that so? How about you?
3: No, it's just the three of you. They want to blow you to a big meal.
2: Don't say. Who thought of that?
3: Biff.
1: And Laurie Metcalf, the Tony and Emmy-winning actress, joins us in our studios in New York. Thank you so much for being with us.
4: Of course. My pleasure.
1: Is it intimidating to do a play so many people know and so many great actors and actresses have done before?
4: Yes. What helps me is that I have not seen it performed on stage before. On purpose.
1: On purpose because?
4: Yeah. Well, it's a bucket list role. I didn't want to have somebody else's performance in mind. So anybody that I had seen at whatever age that I was would have stuck in my mind, I'm sure. But yes, everybody, you know, if they're not that hooked into the play itself, they've probably read it in high school. So I keep forgetting 77 years ago how shocking parts of this play would have been to those audiences.
1: Linda loves Willie unreservedly. She is his most ardent defender.
4: Yes.
1: Does he deserve that?
4: Well, she defends him to a fault, clearly. She is very protective of him in the state that he's in and tries to hide it from the boys as long as she can. I tried to go in making her not just the protector or the enabler of lies that go on in the house, but also as a 50-50 partner with Willie. Mm-hmm. She has truly all the receipts, and she's

0: keeping everything running. But there's a little moment that when we share that we have the mortgage paid off, you know, they basically shake hands on it.
1: Linda, you speak what is, I think, about the most oft-quoted line of the play. And one of the most quoted lines in American theater, attention must be paid.
2: I don't say he's a great man. Willie Loman never made a lot of money. His name was never in the paper. And he isn't the finest character that ever lived. But he's a human being, and a terrible thing is happening to him. So attention must be paid. He's not to be allowed to fall into his grave like an old dog. Attention, attention must finally be paid.
1: Is it intimidating to know that that's your line?
0: Yes. Yes. Every night I know it's coming up and it's going to be out of my mouth in about 3 seconds, and there it is, and it went by and now we're past. Attention must be paid. If you had asked me what I would have predicted would be one of the famous line, it would not have been that. But I don't try to do something different with it just to be different.
1: Mm-hmm.
0: I try to use it in the same way as the lines leading up to it and the lines leading out of it, as a part of the bigger idea, even though I know people, as soon as they hear it, perk up and say, oh, that's that line.
1: It's irresistible to note that you and Nathan Lane are probably best noted for comedy.
0: Yeah.
1: Do you ever look at each other and say, boy, when this is over, I want to make people
0: laugh?
1: I do want
0: a comedy, and to do a comedy again, and I'd love to do it with him. We have a couple of moments that there are some laughs sprinkled throughout this. There are. But it's not like really fun. You know, we don't get to tear it up together.
1: You grew up in Edwardsville, Illinois. Uh-huh. I've read you initially majored in German at Illinois State University. How did you get to the theater?
0: Well, I saw that if I didn't want to be a translator, that was pretty much a dead end for me. But there was something about translating that I was attracted to, and just language itself.
1: Mm-hmm.
0: I met up with the other students that started Steppenwolf 50 years ago now.
1: This is John Malkovich, Jeff Perry, Gary Sinise,
0: Terry Kinney. So that is the only reason I ended up majoring in theater, was because I was able to graduate a semester early and then run back and be with them up in Highland Park, where we were, you know, starting to...
1: Suburb of Chicago, where
0: yes,
1: you started Steppenwolf Theater.
0: Starting to act out of a little 88-seat church basement. And I also dabbled in anthropology a little bit.
1: Mm-hmm.
0: So in hindsight, I do like to think that acting brought both those things together in a way, language and then the study of behavior. And I became my own chimp. To study.
1: Oh, all right. I have to ask, John Malkovich, I mean, Gary Sinise, we ran through all the... What was in the water there in Normal, Illinois?
0: Boy, if we knew. It's one of those lightning in a bottle times. I think we all shared a sense of humor. That's definitely sure. We did share a work ethic. We all wanted to either make each other laugh or cry. We were having a lot of fun. It was a bit

0: It was a bit of a Peyton Place. Everybody was seeing everybody else. So it was very combustible, but we could put everything aside and make it all about the work. The problem was finding plays that we could do that had, you know, 7 23-year-olds in there. They're few and far between.
1: Doing Death of a Salesman in 2026, what do you notice and appreciate about what Arthur Miller wrote back in 1949?
0: I just see the struggle that the family is going through economically, and a man whose job is being phased out. All the delusion that goes with someone who is brought up to never show a certain side of yourself, and that he's passing this down to his kids. The kids' happies takeaway at Willie's death is that he's going to show his death was not in vain, and he's going to come out number one man. And he has been taught that you get that either by cheating, lying, embellishing, however you can. And Willie also, it's that gnawing sorrow that a lot of people have now, like, where did I go wrong? What did I do wrong? I did everything right. Somebody explain it to me.
1: So can you end a performance and just be done with it that night?
0: I can.
1: Okay, because when my family and I saw the play, we couldn't.
0: What does stay with me, though, it's a tense play to be in. I've never learned how to deal with it otherwise than to basically hold my breath and clench my shoulders. This show makes me very achy, for real. And, you know, I come back refreshed on a Tuesday, and by Wednesday matinee, oh, it's back in the body again. There's a toll it takes. It's strange, and God knows what the emotional toll is taking. But it's a hell of a story to tell.
1: Laurie Metcalf, she stars alongside Nathan Lane in the current Broadway revival of Arthur Miller's Death of a Salesman at the Winter Garden Theater. Thank you so much for being with us.
0: Thank you. Pleasure being here.
1: St. Harrison says that, for him, dating isn't easy these days.
2: People just think they have endless options. And they don't.
1: Ghosted is the name of the English musician's new EP, which he says was inspired by a situation in which somebody led him on. On this EP, St. Harrison taps into the rawness and sound of classic soul.
3: Last few days, been so empty. My brain.

you know, my granddad introduced me to music when I was really young, probably around 6 or 7, I remember. Whitney Houston, Aretha Franklin, he loved Dean Martin, he loved Barbara Streisand, and he would just always play me these incredible, soulful, really raw voices, actually. And I just grew up thinking, that's how you sing, there's no other way. Yeah.

0: What about those voices sang to you, spoke to you specifically, do you think?
1: I think a lot of it is in storytelling, because I also, like, one of the first albums I bought was Rainbow by Dolly Parton, and I fell in love with storytelling as well. But I think the voices, it was just the feeling. It was the way that, like, I was just, like, brought to uncontrollable emotion, and my skin would just, like, I'd get goosebumps, and sometimes I didn't even know what they were singing about, but I felt like I knew.
0: Let me ask you a bit about your early life in Southampton.
1: Oh, yeah.
0: I gather there was trouble at home.
1: Yeah. Yeah, I grew up in an abusive household. I lived with my mom and my dad, and I have two younger siblings. And then me and my mom and my siblings left when I was about 12. And we were in a safe house. And that was actually why I started songwriting, was because we heard Chasing Pavements by Adele on the radio in the reception of this safe house.

0: I couldn't believe that this song with these lyrics was playing at that moment, which just, it felt so related to the situation so much, and it's had an impact in my life ever since, that song.
1: I wonder, is there a song on this EP that you might point us towards specifically that talks a bit about that kind of spirit you describe?
0: Oh my gosh, I love Glass Houses.
2: I ain't no liar.
0: Forgiveness, you know, like I've had to see so many people close to me, my dad being one of them, do things that, like, in some sort of way, like I've had to move on from.

0: It's a beautiful song.
1: Thank you. I just love the sentiment of we all live in glass houses and, you know, we all need to kind of be kind and share love, especially with everything going on in the world right now. So that song is a really important one to me.
0: May I ask what kind of lives you and your mother were able to make with each other and for yourselves after you left your father?
1: Yeah, I mean, we were in the safe home for a while, and then after that, I ended up going on to teaching, and I taught. I started with kids' choirs, and it was in lockdown that I stopped teaching because all the schools were closed, and I posted a video on TikTok, and that kind of blew up, and that's what enabled me to pursue the music career.
0: So you're teaching one day, and within a couple of years, you're performing all over.
1: Yeah, teaching one day, and then within a few months, I'm in LA, which I've never even been to America, you know. The like, furthest I've gone on a flight was, like, from England to Spain, which is, like, 2 hours. It was, completely unexpected.

0: Let me ask you about another song on your current EP. It's called White to a Wedding. What moved this into your mind?
1: I had, you know, a person in my life that has definitely moved on for good. And yeah, I just wrote this story of how, you know, I made peace with losing someone forever, but, you know, still should have been me. And I don't know, it goes back to kind of what I was saying before about like my first love was that like storytelling in music and my love for Dolly. And I felt like I really wanted to have something that really told a story on this project.

0: I think even in 2026, some listeners are going to be struck by how openly you discuss romantic relationships with men.
1: Yeah.
0: Pride Month starts on Monday. Do you hope people will take a kind of cue or encouragement or a message from this?
1: Yeah, I mean, so funny that you ask about that, because sometimes if you say that you're gay, that can become such a overpowering thing that maybe people only focus on that part of you. But obviously, in the way I write, I just couldn't, there was no other way, really. I hope people find my music if they need it. Since my experience with Chasing Pavements and all of that story, like, I believe there's real power in, like, songs coming to you in times that you need it. I think it can change your life. So you're playing victim. Made me out to
0: be the villain. Guess your love turned to resentment. St. Harrison, his new EP out now called Ghosted. Thank you so much for being with us.
1: Thank you.

0: And this is Weekend Edition from NPR News. I'm Scott Simon.
1: Scott Simon talks politics with NPR's Ron Elving in the next segment of the program, which is just ahead. We have news updates ahead, too, from NPR and from Juan Carlos Lara with KQED News. Michael State, good morning. 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If you're on the road at this hour, we have at least one problem in the East Bay. With details on that, here's Christine Samra.
2: Good morning, Rich. Troubles this Saturday morning. A solo spinout is blocking the right shoulder of eastbound 80 before El Portal Drive. Also, a small dog is running around the right shoulder of westbound 580 before Central Avenue in Richmond. So be careful as you're passing through that area. CHP crews are headed to the scene. Over to Hayward, a tarp is in the second lane from the right of northbound 880 right before A Street. In Bay Bridge, those metering lights are off. Christine Samra for KQED.
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0: From NPR News in Washington, D.C., this is Weekend Edition. I'm Scott Simon. This hour, Ron Elving on the week in politics, then how Americans are trying to get around with rising gas prices. Also, a visit to Montana and a program that brings trout into classrooms. And Hamnet author Maggie O'Farrell's new novel, Land. A cartographer sets out to make maps of an Ireland scarred by the Great Famine of the mid-1800s.
3: What interested me was the people who neither died nor left. The ones who stayed in Ireland and survived, and how they rebuilt their lives, how they carried on, how they tried to come out from this enormous long shadow of the Great Hunger.
0: First, we have our newscast. 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
4: Live from NPR News in Washington, I'm Nora Rahm. Congressional Democrats are praising federal court decisions to block President Trump's nearly $2 billion anti-weaponization fund. NPR's Carrie Johnson reports two different judges are casting doubt about whether that fund is legal.
5: Maryland Democrat Jamie Raskin says the court actions are, quote, magnificent for the rule of law. A federal judge in Virginia is temporarily blocking the Trump administration from taking any steps to dole out taxpayer money to people who claim to be victimized by the justice system. Critics worry Capitol rioters who attacked police on January 6th and other MAGA allies could be in line to collect from that anti-weaponization fund. A different federal judge in Florida is asking President Trump for answers about the settlement, which was announced hours after he agreed to drop a lawsuit against the IRS. The judge wants to know if the deal amounted to collusion and a fraud on the court. Carrie Johnson, NPR News, Washington.
4: In another decision announced yesterday, a federal judge has ordered that only an act of Congress can name the John F. Kennedy Center for Performing Arts after anyone else, and President Trump's name must be removed. President Trump's doctor recommends he lose weight and exercise more. But as NPR's Franco Ordonez reports, the doctor also says the president is in excellent health.
6: President Trump, who turns 80 in June, remains fully fit to carry out all his duties as commander-in-chief. According to a medical report released late on Friday by the White House, it says Trump is in, quote, excellent health, demonstrating strong cardiac

0: cardiac, pulmonary, neurological, and overall physical function. This was Trump's third trip to Walter Reed National Military Medical Center in the past year. The White House characterized Tuesday's visit as a routine annual physical, but Trump's age, swollen ankles, and bruised hands have raised questions about his health. Dr. Sean Barbabella, physician to the president, wrote that Trump had some, quote, slight lower leg swelling, but that the swelling had improved from last year. Franco Ordonez, NPR News.
1: The head of the World Health Organization is visiting the Democratic Republic of Congo to lend his support to those fighting an outbreak of Ebola. Tedros Adhanom Ghebreyesus is also seeking help from the rest of the world.
2: Ask the international community to increase their support so the health workers get the supplies, the protective measures they need, and they are protected. Because, without health workers, it will be very difficult then to help.
1: This particular version of Ebola spreads rapidly and has no known treatment or vaccine. This is NPR News in Washington.
3: Live from KQED News, I'm Juan Carlos Lara. New reduced-fee parking spots are available starting today in Oakland's Chinatown. Drivers will be able to park in one of nearly 600 spaces in a nearby private garage for a flat fee of $2 after 4 p.m. most days or 2 p.m. on Sundays. Stephanie Tran is president of the neighborhood's Chamber of Commerce.
4: By making parking more affordable and accessible, we're helping to bring customers back to our commercial corridors, supporting local merchants, and encouraging people to experience Chinatown and the beautiful city of Oakland.
3: The Alameda County Transportation Commission committed over $250,000 to fund the effort for 3 years. It aims to boost foot traffic for businesses amid ongoing construction that has disrupted traffic in the area. California's Department of Justice is sponsoring an event next weekend in Sacramento that will raise awareness for missing persons cases and bring together resources for families. Attorney General Rob Bonta says it's the DOJ's first time ever sponsoring the Find California Missing event.
5: While missing children's cases often receive public attention, families of missing adults can sometimes feel overlooked or isolated.

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2: Thank you for being with us. Hopes to extend the ceasefire and open the Strait of Hormuz this weekend faded after President Trump left a 2-hour Situation Room meeting yesterday without the quote-unquote final determination he promised on the way in. We have a look at how Americans are dealing with gas prices pushed up by the war in a moment. First, the Week in Politics with NPR senior contributor Ron Elving. Ron, thanks for being with us.
3: Good to be with you, Scott.
2: And let's begin with this oft-used phrase of the era. A federal judge said,

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1: Capitol and sent the members of Congress fleeing in fear. And now one judge in Virginia froze those payments, saying she needed more time to sort out the claims. But another judge has challenged the entire process. The idea that Trump could sue as a private citizen and then cut a deal with his own Justice Department, rewarding his allies with taxpayer money.
2: DHS Secretary Mullen would like to cut custom staffing at international airports in so-called sanctuary cities.

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1: Over, she refused to discuss Trump's role in the handling of the files. And then she said the issue had all been delegated to her deputy, Todd Blanche. The Todd Blanche who's now acting as Bondi's replacement, the Todd Blanche who made that deal on the $1.8 billion fund we were just talking about.
2: And who heads the DOJ that's looking into civil cases that E. Jean Carroll won against President Trump in 2023 and 2024. What do you see in this news?
1: It appears to be another example of Trump's fixation.

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1: Of greater profits cannot justify choices that systematically sacrifice jobs. The economic order must remain subordinate to human dignity and the common good. Pope Leo also argues that all the data and information AI amasses in such fantastic amounts still doesn't equal the understanding people can develop by living through joy, loss, fear, accomplishment, and human connection. AI systems may imitate language

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1: Secretary Pete Hegseth took the stage at the Shangri-La Dialogue, a key Asian defense summit. It comes amid concerns about China's military posture, especially towards Taiwan, and after an intense week of negotiations between the U.S. and Iran to end that Mideast war. NPR's Jennifer Pack is in Singapore. Thanks for being with us.
2: Thanks for having me.
1: And what was Secretary Hegseth's message at the defense summit?
2: Well, his message, and he said it to a room full of military defense officials and diplomats, is for Asian allies to ramp up their defense spending to counter China. Secretary Hegseth says there is rightful alarm at China's military.

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1: Allegations last week after the agency mistakenly allowed the public to reconstruct cockpit voice recordings from that UPS crash. Such recordings are supposed to be kept private. NPR's Joel Rose explains how it happened.
2: This story begins with a mysterious sound. The NTSB was studying the crash of a UPS cargo plane last year in Kentucky, which killed 15 people, including all three pilots. As investigators listened back to

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1: The response from the National Transportation Safety Board was dramatic and unprecedented. The NTSB temporarily pulled down the public docket from the UPS crash and all of its other crash investigations while it conducted a review. The NTSB is forbidden by law from releasing audio from cockpit voice recorders, and the agency takes that responsibility seriously.
2: We're in our flight data recorder laboratory right now, so we'll start here.
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2: 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In an interview for this story, Manley said the NTSB should not have published those spectrogram images. But Manley said he made a mistake, too.
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2: 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But in the case of UPS Flight 2976, Manley says the reconstructed audio reveals that those pilots kept their cool as they responded to a catastrophic engine failure.
3: They sounded a lot calmer when I heard the audio than when I read the transcripts. 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
2: NTSB Chair Jennifer Homendy called posts of the reconstructed audio, quote, disgusting and manipulated, and she urged social media platforms to take them down.

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1: Please start by letting us know what the standards are for a FIFA pitch, a playing ground.
2: They all have to be natural grass surfaces constructed out of a sand root zone. And that sand root zone has to have an irrigation system. And at the bottom of it, it has to have a drainage layer that also can be hooked up to what we call a vacuum ventilation system. So if you're in a stadium where it's experiencing a lot of rainfall, that sand is going to drain pretty well, but at the same time, they can pull on a vacuum and pull the excess moisture out. So those are some of the requirements that FIFA has. And then other ones are that they have to have hybrid stabilization. So being constructed out of sand, they come in and they stitch in plastic fibers that comprise about 5% of the surface area, but they're below the canopy of the grass. So what the athletes are playing on is grass, but those fibers kind of act as rebar to stabilize that sand so you don't get big blowouts or big divots and things like that happening. And then they also require grow lights to help the grass grow because these stadiums can produce a lot of shade, especially the five dome stadiums.
1: Are the pitches supposed to be the same from Canada to Mexico?
2: Yes, the charge that FIFA gave the University of Tennessee and me to do this was to try to provide all 16 stadiums in a, you know, massive geographic environment in terms of climates, growing environments to indoor stadiums to be consistent and uniform. We know that we have different types of grasses that grow in the south where it's really hot, like Miami, versus what would grow in Toronto. So we have two different types of grasses, warm season and cool season grasses that are being used. And our research has been, how do we make these grasses that are different perform and play as close to the same when it's the athlete running and cutting to the ball bouncing and rolling on the surface?
1: Our friends at the NewsHour did a story in which I saw some video of some of the machines you use. For example, you've got a mechanical foot, don't you?
2: Yes, and that's one of the machines that we actually invented here at the University of Tennessee. And what it does is it simulates a foot strike. It's a 3D printed foot, and we can put on a cleat for soccer players, and we can simulate the impact of a 168-pound soccer player, which is the average weight of the last two Men's World Cups. And we've used that as our standard for looking at the different surfaces and trying to get that consistency, uniformity.
1: And is the whole idea to keep all these millionaire world-class athletes from twisting an ankle?
2: What we want to do is, you know, keep the field from players obviously twisting an ankle or getting hurt, but we want the flow of the game to be where at the outcome of the game, they don't want to say, hey, that field was bad or something like that. We want the outcome to be what a wonderful, beautiful game that we got to watch. And, you know, the best pitch is the one that's often not talked about after the game, unless they talk about how beautiful it looked.
1: Do you follow the World Cup? Do you follow big-time soccer, Mr. Sorokin?
2: I do. I'm an avid fan, and I'm a Canadian, so I'll be cheering for several teams, including Canada.
1: Can you watch the game without looking at the grass a little more closely than the rest of us? Let me put it that way.
2: Not really. I've actually ruined it for a lot of people, even, because of what I do. And then people, the more I talk to them, they're like, they call me and say, you know, I was trying to enjoy this game, and now I'm looking at the grass as well. I'm always looking at both.
1: And I have to ask in closing, I mean, it's summer. Not everybody can afford the kind of methods that you've been deploying to make the World Cup pitches. What about someone who's mowing their grass as they listen to our show today? Any advice?
2: Yeah, really, when it comes down to it, it's just growing grass. And, you know, mowing, a little bit of fertilization, making sure you have some irrigation, some sunlight for the grass to grow, and a little bit of fertilizer. And the more you mow, you know, what's unique about grass is that it actually responds and will fill in and become thicker the more you mow it. Don't mow it too short. And yeah, you should have a nice, healthy lawn. And, you know, that's one of the things that we want is a nice legacy of that. We get this high level fields for World Cup, but a lot of the science that we've done going into this is going to have a trickle down effect to make all levels of sport fields safer and better and higher performing for even the children playing on them.
1: John Sorokin is a professor of turf grass science. I never knew that specialty existed at the University of Tennessee, Knoxville. Thanks so much for being with us, and a good World Cup to you, sir.
2: Thank you for having me. It's been a pleasure.

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1: This is KQED News on the Weekend. I'm Juan Carlos Lara. Good morning. The race for California's next governor has been full of twists and turns, and that's led some Democratic voters to hang on to their ballots longer. With just days left to vote in the state's primary, KQED's Azul Dahlstrom-Ekman checked in with some voters.
2: Neil Tsutsui has been waiting much longer than usual to vote. He's the president of the El Cerrito Democratic Club.
3: Folks, myself included, want to hang on to our ballots.
2: That's mostly because the race has seen major shifts, especially since former East Bay Representative Eric Swalwell, who was a frontrunner, dropped out amid sexual assault allegations.
3: And so nobody wants to have a situation where they voted for a candidate only to have that campaign implode because some sort of scandal or new information breaks at the last minute.
2: Turnout among Democrats statewide is around 3 percentage points lower this year compared to the same time in the 2022 primary. Republican turnout this year is about 2 percentage points higher for that same time frame. That's according to Paul Mitchell. He's vice president of Political Data Inc., which uses polling and other data to help Democratic campaigns.
4: Voting has really been focused on, even more than ever, this question of, who do I vote for in order to make sure my vote, quote unquote, counts.
2: He says there's been fears on the Democratic side that the divided field could lead to the two Republican candidates winning the primary, although recent polling indicates that's not likely. And higher early voting turnout among Republicans could owe to the fact that they only have two candidates to choose from.
5: Everyone I know is holding on to their ballots until the bitter end.
2: Each election, Lauren Schwartz of San Francisco holds proposition parties with her friends to discuss and decide on measures and candidates. She says she usually votes weeks ahead, but this year, the governor's race has her delayed.
5: I just didn't want to waste my vote. And I wanted to make sure that I was voting for someone that was polling higher.
2: The latest polling shows three candidates leading the race: Democrat Javier Becerra, Republican Steve Hilton, and close behind him, Democrat Tom Steyer. I'm Azul Dahlstrom-Ekman, KQED News.
1: And you can find all the information you need on California's June 2nd primary in our voter guide. 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Brentwood City employees are speaking out against a top official for alleged gender-based discrimination. That comes after suggestive texts about female colleagues came to light between city manager Harold Duffy, who previously worked with the City of Oakland, and former Oakland City Administrator Justin Johnson. Brentwood employees say some of that behavior has continued. Deborah Gailey is president of one of the employee unions. She spoke at city council meeting this week.
6: Members of the Brentwood Employee Associations have expressed discomfort and concern regarding interactions with City Manager Duffy and its impact on the city organization.
1: Johnson resigned earlier this month following the release of the messages. Brentwood Mayor Susanna Meyer told local outlet The Press that the city officials are, quote, discussing options on how to move forward. I'm Juan Carlos Lara, and this is KQED News on the Weekend.
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12: I'm Nora Rahm with these headlines. Russia has signed a military agreement with Afghanistan's ruling Taliban government. Neither side provided details. Russia is the only country that recognizes the Taliban as the legitimate government since a return to power in 2021. Rescue teams in Laos are searching for two villagers still missing after they were trapped in a flooded mine 10 days ago. Five others have been rescued. And the federal prosecutor assigned to a case against former FBI Director James Comey has stepped aside with no explanation. Comey is charged with intending to harm the president after he posted a picture of seashells that said 8647. I'm Nora Rahm, NPR News in Washington.
7: This morning, partly to mostly cloudy, patchy fog in the morning, then becoming sunny with highs 60s, low 70s at the coast and bay shoreline, up to the low 80s further inland. Sacramento weather looks sunny today with highs around 82. Good morning. 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
0: This is Weekend Edition from NPR News. I'm Scott Simon. Organizers of Pride events across the country say they're seeing declines in corporate sponsorships. What does that mean for the parades and celebrations coming over the next month? Reporter Hannah Frances Johansson has the view from Pittsburgh.
13: June is Pride Month. That means weekends will be punctuated with parades and festivals across the country celebrating the LGBTQ plus community. Corporate sponsors have become a funding staple, donating in exchange for a feature in the parade or festival. A majority of Pride celebrations have seen a reduction in sponsorships, especially bigger celebrations, according to Jordan Braxton, co-president of the United States Association of Prides. In some places, like New York City and the Twin Cities in Minnesota, smaller sponsors have stepped up. Small businesses, nonprofits, and grassroots organizations.
14: This year, we are having to run and chew gum in high heels backwards.
13: Sam Wasserman, who is treasurer for Pittsburgh Pride, said the state government swooped in with a grant at the last minute to help narrow the gap on their original $580,000 budget. They're still $160,000 shy.
14: We all felt like we could breathe, but we couldn't pause. Like, that was the difference.
13: In Tampa, Florida, Carrie West, who ran Tampa Pride, said organizers put the event on a one-year hiatus because corporate sponsors dropped out and the group didn't receive any grants.
15: Oh my gosh, it's devastating. It wasn't even stressing when I found out that there's no money. And I meant this was a big event for Tampa.
13: Less money for Pride sometimes also means less money for year-round LGBTQ plus events and resources. East Isaac, an associate professor at the University of Texas at Austin, who is writing a book about how LGBTQ plus people are represented in public relations and advertising, said public support from corporations for this community has become politically costly.
16: What once was a organizational asset, right, has now become an organizational risk.
13: But does the corporate retreat really matter? For years, people have criticized Pride celebrations for being too corporate. After all, Pride started as a march to commemorate the first anniversary of the 1969 Stonewall Uprising in Manhattan, a key event in the gay liberation movement. You're listening to audio from the 2005 Pittsburgh Pride Parade and Festival. Back then, it was smaller but growing and more like a protest. People are chanting things like out of the closet and into the streets. The biggest sponsor back then was a local bank. But in the last 20 years, large corporations, including Fortune 500 companies, have become sponsors of Pittsburgh Pride. Now, there are way more attendees, tens of thousands instead of hundreds. Lindsay Sickler, another Pittsburgh Pride organizer, said it's important to create an event where people can be free of judgment.
17: They are in a space that is actively, loudly celebrating everything that is us. And for some people, no matter what age that is, it's their first time. And nothing else matters at that point.
13: Ultimately, Sickler said Pride is about the teenager who has never met another trans person or the parents whose kid just came out as gay. It's about support. For NPR News, I am Hannah Frances Johansson.
0: As schools across the country release students for summer break, some are also releasing fish. Montana Public Radio's Austin Amestoy brings us this report on a program teaching students about conservation in the classroom and on the water.
18: Go, guys, go! Eat as many bugs as you can!
19: It's a cloudless May afternoon in the small western Montana town of Hamilton. Under the white peaks of the Bitterroot Mountains, a fourth grade class cheers. They're celebrating the release of more than 100 squirming young trout into a pond a few miles down the road from their school. That's where the students raised the rainbow trout from egg to release. 10-year-old Augie Rohrbach recounts the experience.
20: Well, it's a really amazing program because it was really fun to see the fish, and it was really fun to see them as eggs and see them hatch and all the tiny, they were so tiny.
19: The release is the culmination of 5 months of hands-on science, getting students up close and personal with the aquatic ecosystems in their own backyard. Conservation nonprofit Trout Unlimited sponsors the program called Trout in the Classroom. It reaches more than 120,000 students nationwide, aiming to teach them what it takes to keep watersheds healthy. Montana fisheries biologist Jason Lindstrom supervises the fourth graders as they release the trout from the shore.
21: It's really cool because I think it really exposes these kids to the natural world. In a time period of human existence,

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0: The earth beneath our feet can contain stories, but how can we hear them? Ireland, 1865, under British rule, and upended by the famine in which a million Irish starved and many more left their native land. Tomás is a surveyor, a map maker, assisted by his young son, Liam. They're hired by British soldiers to map a peninsula in the west of Ireland, and he makes a discovery in a small woodland, a copse. Tomás holds out a pebble to Liam and tries to explain what he's found.
1: This is older than any of us, older than humans, older than the soil itself. It was here before us, and it will be here after us. This hole here, do you see? You can place into it a desire, or the name of your greatest enemy, or that of the one you love best, and you will know, or can guess, without me telling you, where I found it. Where? The well, of course. The well? The spring, the tubber, in the copse. You saw it too, didn't you? I drank from it deeply, and I believe you did too. The well, you saw it, I know you did. The place where... Tomás flaps his hands about his head, frenzied, his thoughts seemingly outrunning his words. Where everything meets, where... You saw it, didn't you? I saw a stream, and... Yes! His father grips his shoulders in ecstasy. Exactly. So you understand. You don't have to say anything now. Just nod.
0: Land. There's the latest novel from Maggie O'Farrell, author of Hamnet and The Marriage Portrait. She joins us now from Edinburgh. Thanks so much for being with us.
1: Thank you for having me. It's lovely to be here.
0: What do those sips of water do to rearrange the world for Tomás?
1: Well, I have always been interested in sacred wells or springs, and there are so many of them in Ireland. Wherever you go, there's at least one in every town or every village. Quite a few of them are connected now with Christianity, with Catholicism, but actually they go back to pagan pre-Christian Ireland, to a time when Druids and Stone Age, Bronze Age people worshipped water spirits. So I find them absolutely fascinating places, and I really wanted one to be in this book because it's Tomás's connection to the very, very earliest people who lived in Ireland.
0: What's it set off in him, though, that ship?
1: Well, it's hard to talk about without giving too many spoilers, but at the beginning, the first line of the novel is his father was always a man of few words, and Tomás has lived through things that he finds literally unspeakable. And the well ends that, it cracks him open, and he becomes the opposite of a man of few words. He becomes a man of many, many words, and his son, Liam, doesn't know what to do with this change in his father.
0: I gather the idea for this story began when a sentence came into your head while you were looking through the window of a train?
1: That's right. So the novel is based on the very few things we know about my great-great-grandfather, who worked for the British Ordnance Survey on the second revision of the maps of Ireland just after the Great Famine. And it always struck me as a very strange and charged task. I can't imagine what it would have been like for him, who lived through that huge cataclysm in Ireland, and then to be part of the teams who were making sure that all the terrible changes that had wrought, both physical and human geography, all those changes were set down in the map. You know, whole villages had been wiped out. He's been in my mind for quite a long time. I've been trying to track him down as much as I possibly could. It was tricky, though, because if you were Irish and worked for the Ordnance Survey in the mid-century, 19th century Ireland, you weren't allowed to sign your own work. And I could never find a way into it, Scott. I kept coming at it from different angles. And then, like you say, I was on a train once from Belfast to Dublin. I was looking at the country and just suddenly saw how I could do it, that the key was in this father-son relationship between the mapper and his son, who's his apprentice at the start of the novel, but doesn't really want to be a mapper like his father.
0: Yeah. Why does Tomás feel moved to bring his wife, Fina, his daughters, Enda and Rose, and his son, Liam, to an abandoned cottage in an emptied landscape?
1: I was interested in the people who survived and stayed behind. You know, a lot of history focuses, and rightly so, on the

0: million or so people who died, and then also the people who emigrated. I feel as though those stories have been, we know those stories in a sense, and they're terrible, tragic stories. But I think what interested me was the people who neither died nor left, the ones who stayed in Ireland and survived, and how they rebuilt their lives, how they carried on, how they tried to come out from this enormous long shadow of the Great Hunger. And in that way, Fina and Tomás are both people who have lived through it and are trying to get their lives back together, are trying to find a way to live in the shadow of this disaster. And Tomás feels, after his experience with the sacred spring, with the Tubba, he feels that the only way is to live on the land once again.
1: Do great novels like yours, drawn from history, give readers a chance to see history in a way that our everyday business of living does not?
0: Oh, that's a big question. I mean, all I can say is that when I write a book that's set in the past, I try not to sit down with the awareness that this is a historical capital H novel, capital N. I try just to approach it as I would any other story. It's not that I kind of think I want to teach people about what happened in Ireland in the 19th century, not at all. Novels for me have to be led by the character and what they've been through and the context in which they lived. So I suppose I think of it, I think you have to come at it that way. You know, I think the world changes. You know, the world is unrecognisable to people who lived 150 years ago, but I don't think human hearts and human minds change that much at all.
1: Maggie O'Farrell, I don't get a chance to ask many authors this question. Can you tell us about the outfit you wore to the Oscars?
0: It's not a question I've ever thought I would be able to answer, Scott, but I will.
1: Hamnet was made into a movie. We don't need to explain.
0: The outfit was a result of lots of consultations with all my friends and my teenage daughters. I chose to wear pink, which I don't normally wear, and I certainly don't wear usually as much pink as I wore for that. But I also decided, as my daughter said, to emo it up. She said, you've got to emo it up. And had a black belt, and I wore a black Victorian mourning necklace and a mourning veil, which was designed by an Irish designer called Margaret O'Connor. And it was also that I was mourning Hamnet the boy, because I knew this was the last time I was going to be stepping out for Hamnet the film and Hamnet the boy. So I decided I wanted to wear something to say, you know, this has happened and this was amazing. This film was incredible and we're at the Oscars. But also, this boy died. You know, he was 11 and he died and he was loved.
1: And I've also read your film awards are unwrapped.
0: Well, I haven't quite got used to them. So amazingly, this is a weird sentence to say, I do have a Golden Globe and I have a BAFTA and I have an Irish Film Award, but I haven't quite got used to the idea yet. So at the moment, they're still in their boxes in my basement, but I will unwrap them at some point. They do come out every now and again because people in the house, particularly my teens, quite like to play with them. They often do a lot of... And the award for best cat goes to standing holding the Golden Globe, etc. So, they're very fun to have around.
1: That's adorable. Sorry. Didn't mean to get so involved.
0: No, that's okay. I think so, too.
1: Maggie O'Farrell's new novel, Land. Thank you so much for being with us.
0: It's my pleasure. Thank you for having me on.

0: And this is Weekend Edition from NPR News. I'm Scott Simon.
1: Stand by for the Sam Sanders Show and the very latest news as well on KQED News. 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And Yarl and Pamela Mohn, focusing on civil liberties, foster youth, public radio, and the arts. And you, the listener, the sustaining member of KQED News. I'm Michael States. Saturday morning traffic beginning in Oakland. Christine Samra takes the wheel.
2: Good morning. A two-vehicle crash is blocking the shoulder of the westbound 24 connector ramp to southbound Highway 13. Also in Oakland, a black garbage bag is in the right lane of eastbound 580 right before 35th Avenue. In San Jose, there are reports of

0: of a fire off the shoulder of the southbound 680 connector ramp to northbound 280 and 101. Christine Samra for KQED.
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0: The puzzle as well tomorrow morning with Aisha Roscoe and the NPR team on Weekend Edition 5 to 10 a.m. right here. 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
1: Live from NPR News in Washington, I'm Nora Rahm. Defense Secretary Pete Hegseth spoke at an Asian defense summit in Singapore today. It comes at a time of heightened concerns over China's intentions for the region. NPR's Jennifer Pack has more.
2: His message, and he said it to a room full of military defense officials and diplomats, is for Asian allies to ramp up their defense spending to counter China. Overall, this is a more toned-down message from last year when he called out

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1: Security forces, including as a form of torture against men, women, and children from the Gaza Strip and the West Bank. The militant group Hamas was previously added to the list, but the UN said it could not verify many of the claims because Israel denies access needed to investigate them. Jane Araf, NPR News, Beirut.
2: A federal prosecutor has stepped aside in the criminal case against former FBI Director James Comey. As NPR's Bobby Allen reports,

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1: And its war in Gaza. The Jesus said he believed that because his actions were necessary to save lives, they were not illegal. When prosecutors asked the Jesus how far in advance he planned to obstruct traffic, he said that he only learned the full plan that morning. The Jesus and other protesters face up to 14 or 15 years in prison if convicted on the charges, which include felony conspiracy and false imprisonment. I'm Juan Carlos Lara, KQED News.
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2: 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What do you think it is about you that lets you be good at this and be good at, you know, caring for the next generation?
1: Well, I think it's really sometimes people feel like they got to get

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1: We have pie this big, and I got to get my slice of the, or all of it.
2: Yeah.
1: But in actuality, when you work with other like-minded people, you make a bigger pie.
2: Right.
1: You make more pies.
2: Then it's all pie. Then it's the house of pies. Then it's all pie. It's you're making coconut cream and you're, you know, you're making some French silk and you're but part of their tenacity and their need to grasp onto it is also the key to their success in a lot of ways too. So it's hard to separate like what makes them a

0: So how's things going with you and Kyle?
1: Okay. If nothing else, it drives my mom crazy.
0: What is it with you and her?
1: It's a never-ending cycle. She finds fault in something I do, so I do something else to upset her even more. She comes down on me for that, and it starts all over again. It's sick, and yet there's something almost beautiful in the dysfunction of it all.
2: And my first thought was, oh, every look in this show, the kids are wearing now. Because
3: mm-hmm.
2: the 90s are back.
3: Yes.
2: That leather jacket you had on in the pilot,
3: yes,
2: with the dress. There was one scene where your mother has this really funky, colorful button-up shirt. I'm mm-hmm. like, oh, the kids will be wearing all this stuff.
3: Yeah, there's Onks in there.
2: Yes.
3: There's like some dip dye.
2: Uh-huh.
3: It's very fashion forward for now.
2: Oh, yeah. Yeah.
3: Yeah.
2: I mean, you know, you talk about the show a lot and your journey with it. I wonder, does the way you feel about that show today, is it different than how you felt about that show 10 years ago?
3: Yeah, because like now I would love to redo it. Now
2: really?
3: I would love to return to the characters and see where they are.
2: Mm-hmm.
3: You know, I want to see where that family has progressed to.
2: Yeah.
3: The thing about it is sort of like trying to figure out where that adult child is now as the adult. So I would love to revisit the family, like as she's taking care of these aging parents who are now kind of children.
2: Mm.
3: You know, in a lot of Asian American households, I mean, I think it's everybody, but in Asian American households, they tend to sort of stick together. You know, you have three generations in a household and that they will stay, but the roles change.
2: Mm.
3: So like the parents become the children.
2: Mm-hmm.
3: So the way that like the parents would like scrutinize our report cards.
2: Yeah.
3: Now we're scrutinizing their blood work. You know, so it becomes
2: yeah,
3: like the roles are very shifted. So I would love to revisit, you know, sitcom. I would love to revisit a television family.
2: Would watch.
3: You know?
2: All right, if you're just now joining me, I'm talking with legendary comedian Margaret Cho. Margaret's currently on the road with her Cholagarchy stand-up tour. You can go to margaretcho.com for dates and details. What would be the biggest difference between making an Asian American family sitcom today and between your experience doing it in
3: 1994?
2: Yeah.
3: Well, it would be different because television in itself is different.
2: Yeah.
3: So, you know, back then you only had four networks and Fox was only part-time.
2: Mm-hmm.
3: You know, so you had a very limited way of looking at stories, television storytelling. It had to get as massive of an audience as possible. So you had to be a sort of a general as possible. Whereas now I think specificity is really very, very key and very rewarded. And these sort of individual unique stories are valued. And so
2: oh, yeah,
3: I think we'd have a lot more leeway.
2: Would you get weirder with it?
3: I would definitely get super weird.
2: Hell yeah.
3: That's where it would be really fun.
2: Yeah. I mean, I think of shows like Beef.
3: Mm.
2: And I think part of what makes it stand out is how strange it is.
3: It is very strange.
2: It's strange.
3: Mm-hmm.
2: And that's why I like it.
3: And it's like, it's strange in a very terrifying way that it's like you're uncomfortable with the intimacy that you're viewing these, especially season one. You know, for me, like we're going in and we're watching Steven's character eating so much Burger King. And it's like that it's Burger King. That's part of what makes
2: yeah
3: it weird. And
2: yeah,
3: also
2: yeah,
3: that
2: yeah
3: it's just, should we be watching this? I don't know. Like,
2: mm-hmm,
3: I love the intimacy of that. Or like, or with Allie's character and she's like filleting a gun. And you're like,
2: Should I be seeing this? Is this appropriate?
3: I shouldn't be here. But,
2: yeah,
3: but that's what makes it so remarkable.
2: Mm-hmm, mm-hmm. Well, and it's like what I think or what I hope executives are finally realizing is that the specificity of those stories, even if, especially if they aren't from central casting, the specificity makes the story more universal.
3: Right.
2: White people will watch.
3: Yes.
2: Ali Wong and Steven Yeun do this weird stuff that they don't know.
3: Yeah.
2: All kinds of folks can watch any color of person do a story if it feels authentic.
3: Mm-hmm.
2: And the specificity makes it feel authentic.
3: It does make it feel authentic, and it also makes it feel like lived and real.
2: Yes.
3: And to the point where you almost forget that this is entertainment.
2: Yeah.
3: That you just
2: you're
3: feel
2: just
3: like
2: a voyeur.
3: You're a voyeur.
2: Yeah.
3: Which I like.
2: Mm-hmm. I am very interested in this idea and the idea of specificity in television. After watching the pilot again, I was

0: in a bunch of your comedy, and you have a whole joke interlude about how on your Asian American sitcom, of which you were the lead, the white executives at ABC made you work with an Asian coach?
1: Yeah, they came. There was two of them. They came from UCLA. Yeah, we couldn't just have one. We had to have two. I mean, they were really nice.
0: I'm sure they tried. But also, why?
1: I don't know. I think they didn't trust us. I think they thought that we were somehow not Asian enough and that we weren't going to give it that patina of realness. Like, we weren't going to bring that kintsugi. You know, we weren't going to, like, fix it with
0: gold. Were these
1: white
0: execs telling you this?
1: Well, yes. But none of them knew what to say. This was why. Okay, the other big show at the time was Third Rock from the Sun. And they had people who were very well-versed in sort of the culture of UFOs and the idea of, like, the science backing it.
0: Yeah.
1: You know, in 1994, there hadn't been an Asian American television show. And so they didn't know how it would be perceived. Like, what do these people need?
0: Mm.
1: What do they need? There was, like, I was dating a white guy. And I went to visit his family in Florida, and they were very concerned about, before I came, what does she need? Is she going to need something? Like, does she need rice? Does she need, you know, they were actually, they were trying to be prepared.
0: Yeah.
1: And trying to be as cordial. But yeah. Of course, it's all very weird. And then, you know, I went, and they were really nice. And it was also, but they were just scared because they hadn't experienced a person of color in their home, and they didn't know what that was going to mean.
0: Yeah, yeah. What did the Asian coaches tell you to do?
1: They were just sort of coaching us with pronunciation of, like, Korean words. Like, you know, the majority of the cast were not Korean. They were all sort of Chinese. Amy Hill's way Asian. You know, there's like, you know, so there's didn't understand Korean pronunciations. BD Wong was there.
0: And I had forgotten BD Wong was in it.
1: BD Wong is great.
0: He's so good in it. Yeah.
1: And we all became very close. You know, I think we're still very, very much a family. Everybody that worked on that show.
0: I love that. There was one joke you made about the Asian coach telling you to, like, use chopsticks more?
1: Yeah, we had to use chopsticks more.
0: Oh my God.
1: We did use chopsticks more. There were some people who had some problems with that. So just because you're Asian doesn't mean you're going to be natural with chopsticks.
0: That's right. Listen, I can't play basketball.
1: Well, see? There's just certain things.
0: Certain things.
1: We don't necessarily come out being great at it.
0: Yes.
1: You know?
0: Yes. What else did they have y'all doing?
1: We ate a lot of Spam, which I liked. That's very Asian.

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1: I think that what the executives were just trying to do were to give us their best effort they could to be as well prepared to set us up for success in the only way that they knew how.
2: You seem very at peace with all of this. Were you angry in the moment?
1: Yeah, totally angry. And also just really also very resentful that they didn't look at my appeal as a true artist that I was. You know, when I was like a filthy nightclub comedian and they were trying to kind of...
2: Talking to white crowds.
1: Talking to white crowds.
2: They understood it.
1: Yeah.

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1: For 25 years.
2: That's wild.
1: That's too bad.
2: What's the biggest lesson you take away from the All-American Girl experience?
1: Oh, that you don't really need to lose weight for anything. That was my big downfall, is that they were so worried that I was so fat. And I wasn't.
2: You weren't.
1: No.
2: And also, what if you were?
1: What if I was? It was a concern. But again, this, I think, was racially motivated because they were so worried, because she's not like a thin Asian

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1: Back then, we just had Fen-Phen, which you would take that and you would probably die, but you were thin. That casket was hella light. But it's very like, it's very much the times. Like, we just wanted a different kind of body on women. And it was really hard to achieve. So I was so focused on that I was completely not thinking about what I should be doing, which is writing comedy.
2: How long did it take you to heal from that? Because it was, I remember I was 10 when your show came out. Mm. And I was like watching it excited. And there was a lot of coverage about the launch of that show.
1: Yeah.
2: And then a lot of coverage about its cancellation.
1: Yeah.
2: And it seems, I mean, from the outside looking in, I assume that must have been very jarring.
1: Mm-hmm.
2: How long did it take you to get over it?
1: It took a while. I mean, and then I just started to write comedy about it. And that was really the best thing to heal.
2: Yeah.
3: They think that you're really overweight and you're going to have to do something about it. If you want to be a star, if you want to have a show, you're going to have to do something. And do me a favor.

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2: Hey, y'all, Sam Sanders here. Welcome back to...
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2: I'm a household name with her own sitcom in 1994. It was called All American Girl. And it was one of the very first sitcoms to center an Asian-American family. All American Girl was canceled after only one season. But now it's seen as a pioneering moment for Asian representation in Hollywood. I asked Margaret about how much the comedy business has changed since she started and why she still feels optimistic about the biz. All right, let's get back into it.

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1: And I was like, oh, I wonder what Margaret Cho thinks about this.
2: It's hard, but what makes it worth it is Cheryl Underwood clapping back.
1: Yes.
2: Like, it shows her greatness.
1: Yeah.
2: In a way that you cannot deny what a master she is and how incredibly profound she is. And just, she has so much power that, not that it made it worth it, because I thought that, especially the George Floyd bonsai joke, that really pissed me off. Like, just

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1: We're over racism, that we're over sexism. They want to believe that we're in a place in society mm-hmm. where we can say these things because it's safe, because we live in a utopia mm-hmm. where there is no racial violence, where there is no racism, that there is a level playing field. I mm-hmm. think that's what they hope, you know, and that's what they really, really want.
2: Yeah.
1: And unfortunately, we're not there.
2: No.
1: We're not there at all.
2: No. And I think in their world,

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1: Because there's so much power in it, but there's also so much chaos and it's a lot of misuse, misplaced power. It's a lot of really anti-woke. I don't know, very asleep thinking. So I don't know. It's vast. It's bigger than it's ever been.
2: Yes.
1: But I don't know if that's a good thing.
2: Well, it feels so diffuse.
1: Yeah.
2: I will be scrolling online and I'll see a little viral clip from some comedian I've

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1: Me neither. It feels like someone like Theo Von, it seems like he got up. He got caught up more than he expected.
2: Mm-hmm.
1: And is he like in too deep now? Can he get out?
2: Yeah, he's sort of usurped in the same way that like Kid Rock has been. Kid Rock also
1: friend of yours?
2: Kind of. I've been backstage with him. Like I've been like a guest. It's so weird and embarrassing. Like I'm like,
1: no,
2: oh my god,
1: it is what it is. It's so, we all liked Ba with the Ba.
2: Yeah, it's.

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1: On this week's Wait, Wait, Tiffany Haddish teaches me how to be funky.
2: And I would stand you right next to me and I would say, follow my lead, do whatever I do, okay? And smile the whole time. And I would start with a side-to-side step clap, right? And you side-to-side step clap with me.
1: I'm Peter Sagal. I don't actually do any of that, but you should still join us for this week's

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1: By now, I would just be in like Montecito. I would just
2: all the royalties just cash it out.
1: Yeah, and just have like a lot of organic vegetables and just really, not be interested. I'd have a golf tournament maybe once every 2 years. Maybe I'll have a jam. Maybe I'll have a going on a jam with Meghan Markle. Like,
2: yes.
1: I was just like so
2: I'm
1: like
2: down for that.
1: Very, yeah, not very interested in show business. I don't know. There's something about it. Like, early success doesn't always bode well
2: yes
1: for people
2: yes

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1: I could actually, like, go out every night and do comedy.
2: Stop.
1: Yeah.
2: You'd leave rehab and go to comedy.
1: I'd leave rehab. They'd give me a, they'd let me go for like 2 hours. I'd sign out for 2 hours and they would let me go down to the comedy store and I would like slowly start to like get my together.
2: That's the sitcom.
1: Yeah.
2: Margaret Cho.
1: Yeah.
2: That's the show I want to watch.
1: That would be cool.
2: Really?
1: That would be cool.
2: Okay. I want to know everything about this.
1: Yeah.
2: You're in rehab, fancy rehab. They give you a hall pass for 2 hours. Mm-hmm. You go do comedy.
1: Yeah.
2: And what was that comedy like?
1: I was just talking about how, you know, how like it was so weird that I was in this facility. And I was just talking about my experiences there and how I had almost died when I was drinking and using drugs. And, you know, now

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1: Person seeing the world differently than most people.
2: Yes.
1: And them telling you that, the difference is the humor.
2: Yeah.
1: You're laughing at the divergence
2: yes.
1: from the norm.
2: Yes.
1: I never thought about that.
2: Yeah, it's an interesting, I think it's a, well, it's a theory, but I think it's true because also laughter is an unexpected breath of air that you take that you didn't realize you were going to take.
1: Yes.
2: Because you're confronted by a different kind of thinking mm-hmm. that is so unexpected that you have to pause and yes. take a breath and physically react. It's uncontrollable.
1: Mm-hmm.
2: And that's what we think about, uncontrollable laughter. It's like such a unique way of thinking, a new way of approaching life. And when that is how we approach life is through breath.
1: I love that you brought up breath. It's all about the breath.
2: Mm-hmm.
1: I've been in LA long enough now where I'm like, you know, how do I get centered better, this, that, and all of these traditions, every faith tradition, every mode of spirituality, eventually they're leading you to the breath.
2: Yeah.
1: Yeah.
2: Yeah.
1: Tell me about your breath practice.
2: Well, it's like, well, laughter is the unexpected breath that you take that ensures the next moment of life. So it's the ultimate expression of hope. Breath is hope. Breath is like, oh, I'm extending my life for another minute because something good might happen. So I'm going to keep on going. I'm going to take another breath because I'm going to be here for the next breath
1: yeah.
2: and the next. So it is, it's like the yoga of hope, the yoga of
1: yeah.
2: optimism.
1: Yeah.
2: That's what it looks like to me.
1: You got to figure it out. You got to figure it out. We love a centered human being in this room.
2: It's a good feeling.
1: It's a good feeling. You know, you have gone through a lot.
2: Mm-hmm.
1: You continue to make art and support your community. You've told me that as a comedian, you are an introvert and neurodivergent. Like, how do you take care of you and keep you as centered as you are now on a daily basis?
2: I don't know. I mean, I have a strong meditation practice.
1: Yeah.
2: So every day, as soon as I get up, it's an hour of like
1: that
2: breathing. It's so
1: an
2: tedious.
1: Hour.
2: Yeah. It's kind of scary because you build up to that. Like it was like started with a minute and then 2 minutes and then, you know, you build up. But now it's an hour. And if I skip it, it's weird.
1: I'm sure.
2: But it's like you do the breathe in for 4, hold for 7, breathe out for 8. It just the count. You count so much.
1: I can't do that when I get short of breath.
2: It's hard.
1: I'm like,
2: yeah, it's hard.
1: Yeah.
2: And I don't really know if I can do it either, but I just keep trying.
1: Yeah.
2: So if I keep trying for an hour, that'll really, it sets you up for a kind of, okay, I don't have to do it anymore.
1: It's done. We did it.
2: We did it. Yeah. Even a minute is hard. So it's like, you can do that and then, so what it does is that it makes you have an understanding of like, oh, maybe I can control my thoughts.
1: Yeah. Well, and it also teaches you like, oh, that thought was fleeting.
2: Yeah.
1: When you're doing the breathing and you're like, oh, you're fixated on some wrong someone did to you or mm-hmm. some this or some that, you just keep breathing. And before you know it, you've forgotten to think about that thing.
2: Yeah.
1: And that's wild.
2: Yeah. And that's it. That's the key.
1: Mm.
2: And then so you start to realize, oh, I can actually apply this to everything that's painful in life. And, but the key is to practice. So every day, if you can really commit to some time doing that, but you can start with a minute. A minute feels very long.
1: Mm-hmm. Margaret Cho, I'm telling you, I have been such a fan for so long. I try not to get starstruck, but I was for this one. I'm so glad that you exist and put out your energy into the world because we need it.
2: Oh, thank you. I'm so grateful for you. Thank you.
1: Yeah. I'm glad you were here. I'm glad you brought this dog.
2: She loves you.
1: I love her. So, I'm getting a small dog.
2: So loves you.
1: I'm getting a small dog to like ride on the back of my pit bull.
2: You got to. That's a good idea.
1: Right? Thanks again to my guest, Margaret Cho. If you like this chat, go see more of her. Margaret's currently on the road with her Cholagarchy comedy tour. It is full of blistering political commentary all about the state of the country. Go to margaretcho.com for dates and details. All right, thank you so much for listening to my show today. This show is a co-production between Sam Sanders Productions and KCRW. 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
2: 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Once the clouds move out of the way, we should see a mostly sunny Bay Area day today. Highs in the 60s to low 70s, coast and bay shoreline to the low 80s further inland. 11 o'clock, Michael State, KQED San Francisco, and KQEI North Highland Sacramento, and online too at kqed.org. 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
3: From NPR and WBEZ Chicago, this is Wait, Wait, Don't Tell Me, the NPR News Quiz. I'm Bill Curtis.
4: And I'm Peter Sagal. This week, we set off some early summer fireworks with visits from Tiffany Haddish, Lucy Dacus, a brilliant ukulele player from Hawaii, and a woman who swam to Hawaii. All that, plus our panel still can't give us a straight answer. And Bill Curtis throws away the credibility he has earned over 60 years in broadcasting by trafficking in puns.
3: Thanks for joining us.
4: That's all coming up right after this hour's news.

0: Live from NPR News in Washington, I'm Nora Rahm. A federal judge has ruled that President Trump's name should not have been added to the Kennedy Center. NPR's Anastasia Siulkos reports.
1: In his ruling, U.S. District Court Judge Christopher Cooper writes, quote, "The Kennedy Center's organic statute makes crystal clear that the center is to be named for President Kennedy, and it cannot bear any other formal name or public memorial based on the board's unilateral say-so. Congress gave the Kennedy Center its name, and only Congress can change it." Judge Cooper also ruled that the center could not wind down its programming and close for 2 years of renovations, at least for now. He wrote that the board did not have sufficient details to make an informed decision about the closure. All of the current board's voting members were selected by Trump. The Kennedy Center told NPR it plans to appeal the decision. Anastasia Tsoukas, NPR News.
0: President Trump says he's considering canceling a planned series of concerts on the National Mall to celebrate the nation's 250th birthday. Since several artists have withdrawn, he said he's thinking instead of giving a major speech, calling himself the, quote, number one attraction anywhere in the world. The medical charity MSF has warned that Ebola is spreading in the Democratic Republic of Congo at a deeply alarming rate. The head of the World Health Organization, Tedros Adhanom Ghebreyesus, says is there to oversee efforts to contain the virus. The BBC's Barbara Platt-Usher reports.
2: One of the things he said all along is that he wants to show solidarity and support the morale of people who are on the ground, the people who are victims of the outbreak and who could become victims of the outbreak, but also the health response there. So that is one of the reasons he has gone. But from a practical point of view, he has gone to see what the conditions actually are. So he is there to coordinate and reinforce the efforts underway and also to send a message to the people of that province, the epicenter of the outbreak, that they are not alone.
0: Barbara Platt-Usher. Communities across the country are raising concerns about the rapid growth of AI data centers. NPR's Windsor Johnston reports.
3: As artificial intelligence expands, companies are racing to build more data centers to handle growing computing demands. Some residents cite concerns about energy use, noise, and environmental impacts. But Terry Clower of George Mason University says AI data centers are becoming a critical part of the nation's infrastructure.
4: Artificial intelligence, cybersecurity, space technologies, eventually quantum computing, all these things require massive data storage capabilities.
3: Clower says it should carefully be considered where facilities are built, but argues demand for AI and other emerging technologies will continue to drive growth. Windsor Johnston, NPR News.
0: This is NPR News.
5: Live from KQED News, I'm Juan Carlos Lara. In a controversial move, state regulators have approved major changes to a key state climate program. California's Air Resources Board voted yesterday to create a $4 billion fund for big polluters to invest in decarbonization projects. But climate, transit, and affordable housing advocates worry it might mean significantly less money for their programs. Judson True with the San Francisco Municipal Transit Agency said CAP and INVEST funds have helped the agency maintain its infrastructure.
6: Transit, including Muni, is crucial to achieving our climate protection goals and ensuring affordability, and this vote is a setback for both of those causes.
5: The decision comes months after industries warned that compliance with current rules would drive them out of the state and increase energy prices. Homelessness across California dropped last year, mirroring a nationwide

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1: One of the largest drops among veterans and people experiencing chronic homelessness. State officials attribute that to the opening of new housing projects and to efforts to quickly move people from the streets to available units, along with more targeted encampment clearings. Despite these bright spots, the state did see an increase in homeless families. I'm Juan Carlos Lara, KQED News.
0: 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And Jarl and Pamela Mohn, focusing on civil liberties, foster youth, public radio, and the arts. And of course, support comes from you, the listener, the sustaining member of KQED News. Once these low clouds get out of the way, which should happen for the most part for the whole bay, we look for mostly sunny skies this afternoon. High 60s, low 70s, coast and bay shoreline to the low 80s further inland. Temperatures returning closer to normal today, according to the Weather Service, then should climb slightly above normal for tomorrow, headed into the beginning of next week and next month.
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3: From NPR and WBEZ Chicago, this is Wait, Wait, Don't Tell Me, the NPR News Quiz. I'm the only man still allowed to wear white after Memorial Day. Bill Curtis. And here's your host at the Studebaker Theater in the Fine Arts Building in Chicago, Illinois, Peter Sagal.
4: Thank you, Bill. Thank you, everybody. As you know, every summer has an official theme, so we're taking the week off to wait until this year's theme is announced so Bill and I don't get it wrong again.
3: We were so embarrassed during Hot Girl Summer when Peter and I showed up as lukewarm boys.
4: So while we wait for the official announcement, we're here to offer you some delightful things we did over the last year or so. Let's start with an extended version of our interview with actor and comedian Tiffany Haddish from November of 2025.
3: Peter, ask her what jobs she took to support herself during her early years. And one answer was a little surprising.
4: An energy producer at bar and bat mitzvahs?
5: Yeah, maybe. I did bar bat mitzvahs, executive parties, Christmas parties, Hanukkah parties, funerals, you name it. My job, produce amazing energy.
4: Wait a minute. So you were kind of a hype woman? You were like got the crowd hyped up?
5: I wouldn't call that a hype woman. What I call it is an energy producer.
4: Okay.
5: I got you.
6: Yeah,
4: so
6: Peter.
4: I'm just flashing back.
5: You call hype woman, that sound like Flavor Flav to me. No,
4: that's not it. Okay.
5: Amazing energy.
4: All right, let me try
5: this. This is make grandma, grandpa get up out the chair. The energy so good, they gotta start dancing.
4: All right, so yeah, so like, I do actually. So, I'm thinking back many, many years to my own bar mitzvah. This was a very long time ago, and I did not have an energy producer of any kind.
5: And it was a boring party, wasn't it?
4: It was pretty dull.
6: I'll be honest.
4: It was pretty dull.
6: Peter.
4: So it's too late now. But
5: it's never too late.
4: All right.
5: We can throw you a 67th birthday party.
4: We can do that. And thank you for that estimate of my age. It crippled me. But first of all, so if you had been at my bar mitzvah many years ago, could you briefly demonstrate how you would have energized the party so it was not the drab synagogue assembly room experience that it was?
5: First, I would go to you and
4: yes.
5: I would go, young Peter.
4: Yes.
5: Please take my beautiful brown hand and follow me, darling. And I would lead you out to the dance floor.
4: Yes.
5: And I would stand you right next to me and I would say, follow my lead, do whatever I do, okay? And smile the whole time. No matter how it feels, just smile the whole time. And I would start with a side-to-side step clap, right? And you side-to-side step clap with me. And
4: Peter,
5: I'd be
4: do
5: like,
4: it.
5: That's right, Peter. That's what I'm talking about. Here we go. Oh, hug it up. Hey, hey, hug it up. Hey, hug it up. And then next thing you know, the whole room is popping it up.
4: I am

0: retroactively, I am very excited and extraordinarily embarrassed. I am like, because that's,
1: That's the Jewish way.
0: Yes.
2: Peter, I'm going to be real with you. I've seen Tiffany. She could make a dreidel spin without spinning it.
0: She's got that energy.
2: And then it just dreidels
0: this
2: on
0: is
2: out.
0: And you did this for how many years?
1: For 11 years.
0: 11 years.
3: Oh, wow.
4: That was just a... It was one really long bar mitzvah?
0: No.
1: No, I did 500.
0: Oh, my God. Oh,
1: I got flued out.
0: You got flown out. Hold on,
1: no,
0: people.
1: It's flued out now.
0: You flued out.
1: I flued out.
0: Were you flued out in a private jute?
1: No, it was definitely a public transportation.
0: Okay, yeah.
4: How come for wait, don't tell me, we didn't flute her in?
0: I should have.
1: Who can't afford it? He can't afford it.
2: Blame Trump for that.
0: All right, I gotta... That's sadly true, but you recently had your own bat mitzvah, right?
1: It was a few years ago.
0: Who did you hire? Because we have convinced me of the usefulness of this. Did you hire your own energy producer for your bat mitzvah, or did you handle that yourself?
1: I hired the same company that I used to work for. I hired them, and we brought in younger, more vibrant energy producers. and then like Billy Crystal did my Aaliyah.
0: No kidding.
1: Silverman's sister did. She officiated my whole bat mitzvah. Susan Silverman. Like, it was the most beautiful. It was beautiful.
0: I want to ask you. One of the things I also learned is that during your years of struggle, you still had ambitions. You knew, and you said sometimes in public that you were going to make it. You were going to be big. Now that, well, you have. You became incredibly famous with Girls Trip and many stuff since then. What is the first thing you did when you started making real money?
1: I bought a microscope.
0: A microscope?
1: Yeah, I bought a $359 microscope that took pictures of bacteria, and I could upload those bacteria to Google, and I could find out exactly what it is. To me, okay, so in my mind, it was me developing my relationship with God and just seeing all the things He created. And did you know that some bacteria look just like people?
0: Really? I mean, I thought they were like, some of them were like rod shaped and some of them were squiggly, but you're saying that you look through that.
1: Yeah, and some of them is ugly as, just ugly. Right. And I'm like, oh God, I see what you was doing. This guy's a bacteria like this, right? Like this candida.
0: And I know that.
1: And I'm just curious about all the stuff God does. Like, that's why I like swimming with sharks and stuff, because you see all the plant life and animal life down there. You just like, look how creative he is. He's so creative.
4: That could be your last thought just before one of those sharks eats you.
1: I know, right?
4: You know.
1: But see, here go the thing. Sharks don't really like people like that. That's why they bite them and spit them out, because we too acidic. So as long as I keep drinking soda, girl, I'm good.
0: Tiffany Haddish, it is a joy to talk to you, but we have invited you here to play a game, and this time we are calling it
3: Girls Trip. Meet Girl Strip.
0: You start in Girls Trip, so we're going to ask you about comic strips about girls. Girl strips. Get it?
4: Yeah.
0: Answer.
1: Oh, okay. Oh, I thought it was going to be something else. I'm like, oh,
0: I know.
1: If there's a boy strip, I know. I'm like the boy strip club.
0: I bet you do. But no, I wanted to clarify, that's what we're doing. We're a weekend
1: show for families.
0: So here you go.
1: Okay, family show. Let's go.
0: Here, so answer 2 to 3 questions right. You'll win our prize for one of our listeners. Bill, who is Tiffany Haddish playing for?
3: Liz Patterson of Atlanta, Georgia.
0: All right. Here's your first question. The most famous girl strip is, of course, Kathy, that long-running strip about a single woman with issues. Kathy ended its run in 2010, but it left its mark on the comic strip industry. How? A, the strip in which she married her boyfriend Irving was so bad, the phrase marrying Irving now means ruining your comic strip forever. B, whenever a comic strip writer can't think of something for a character to say, they just say ack, like Kathy did. Or C, the highest praise one comic artist can say to another is, I thought I was reading Kathy.
1: Two.
0: You're going to go for B, a comic strip writer can't think of anything for a character to say, they just say ack. No, I'm afraid it was marrying Irving.
4: Really?
0: Marrying Irving, because people believe that completely ruined, that's like the comic strip equivalent of jumping the shark. Here's your next question. The Barbie doll was in part originally inspired by a German newspaper comic strip called Lily.

0: Who was Lily, the character Lily? Was she A, the beautiful wife of an ugly bricklayer named Kenneth, B, a quote, high-end call girl, or C, a beauty pageant winner who became a surgeon, an astronaut, and an Olympic gymnast?
1: Well, I would like it to be C, but I feel like it's, especially when Barbie came out and all of that, and around the time, I would go with A.
0: You're gonna go with the beautiful wife of an ugly bricklayer?
1: Wait, so what was the second one?
0: The second one was that Lily, the character on whom Barbie was partially based, was a, quote, high-end call girl.
2: High-end.
0: More of an escort, if you
2: will. Yes.
1: Know. Well, then I'll go with B.
0: You're gonna go with B?
1: Because the way her makeup was and stuff, and she always had her boobs out.
0: That's right, you have figured it out. That's what Lily was. So Lily was a, you got it right. Lily was a risque comic for adults in the 50s in Germany, and the company started making dolls of Lily, and the wife of one of the founders of Mattel was in Germany, saw one, and said, hey, I can work with that. All right, here's your last question. The comic strip Little Orphan Annie ended its run in 2010. What was the adorable orphan's fate in the very last Little Orphan Annie comic strip? Was it A, she was being held captive by an Eastern European war criminal? B, she discovered her real parents were the Romanovs, making her heir to the Russian throne. Or C, she instantly aged the 90 years that had passed since the first strip and crumbled into dust.
2: Like Thanos?
0: Very much like Thanos, yes.
1: Okay. What was A again?
0: A again was that she was being held captive by an Eastern European war criminal.
1: Then I'm gonna go with she got kidnapped, and that's how they came with the movie Taken.
0: That's exactly right.
1: Wow.
0: In fact, I believe in the final frame of the final strip, Daddy Warbucks is saying into a phone, I have certain skills. In the very last strip, Annie, who, by the way, during her life in the comics was constantly being kidnapped, Annie is being held in Guatemala by a man known as the Butcher of the Balkans. And as far as we know, she is still there.
1: Okay. I'm writing a letter.
0: All right. Bill, how did Tiffany Haddish do in our quiz?
3: Are you kidding? She rewrote the quiz.
0: She's a winner in everything. You have brought the energy in this little right.
2: Peter, I told you.
0: You told me, and you did not exaggerate.
3: There she is. She's still going.
0: She's still going.
4: Brian was your advance man, Tiffany.
0: Yes, it's true. Tiffany Haddish is an Emmy and Grammy winner. You can see her in her new show, Tiffany Haddish Goes Off. It is streaming on Peacock now. If it is a quarter as fun as talking to her in real life, it will be amazing. Tiffany Haddish, thank you so much.
1: Thank you
0: for being with us. You're the best.
4: Thank you, Tim.
1: Appreciate y'all. Thank you.
0: Bye-bye.
5: You feel that energy? We all one. One love.
0: When we come back, we revisit our trip to Hawaii with a master of the ukulele and talk to a woman who set a record by swimming there. That's when we return with more Wait, Wait, Don't Tell Me from NPR.
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9: 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I'm Bill Curtis, and here is your host at the Studebaker Theater in the Fine Arts Building in Chicago, Peter Sago.
0: Thank you, Bill. Thanks, everyone. Thank you so much. So we are spending the week preparing for summer, getting a base layer for our tans, and working on finally achieving that beach body.
9: Did you know they make suit jackets with matching Speedos?
0: So while we desperately hit the gym, here's some more delightful interviews from the past year to entertain you. In October of last year, we all went to Hawaii, where we talked to one of the great living masters of that island's traditional instrument, the ukulele.
9: Peter's first question to Taimane: how the hell do you pronounce ukulele?
10: Ukulele.
0: Ukulele.
10: Uku.
0: Ukulele. Lele.
10: You got it.
0: How about if you give it the appropriate, respectful name, and I just continue to screw it up? Because that's...
10: You know, we could do that for probably like 10 to 15 minutes.
0: We can do that. We can do that. That's really great. So you, and I mentioned this, started playing the ukulele at a very young age, right?
10: Yes, I started when I was 5. And it was just the instrument that I grew up learning how to express myself.
0: Right.
10: And I so happen to love classical music, metal music, but it's all played on this instrument.
0: Well, I want to get to that, because yeah, that's one of the things you're known for. But you were busking. You were out on the streets at 5. You went out with your father?
10: I started actually when I was 7, a little bit more mature.
0: Yeah.
10: But
17: that's a very reasonable age to send your child out onto the street to try to make money.
0: Yes.
10: Yes. I had a hard work ethic back in the day, and so I started playing on the streets of Kalakaua Avenue.
0: Right. That's the big commercial district in Waikiki, with all the big shops on it and restaurants, tourists walking up and down all night.
10: Exactly. I loved it, and I kept doing it until the age of 13.
0: Wow.
10: And that's where one of the singers from the Don Ho show saw me playing, was on the streets of Waikiki.
0: Yeah.
10: And so I got to meet Uncle Don. I like to call him Uncle Don.
0: Sure.
18: I like to call him Uncle Don.
10: Right? Uncle Don.
17: Oh my
10: and
17: gosh.
10: He really, you know, he took me under his wing and, you know, really showed me the ropes of how much it takes to put on a show.
0: Right.
10: And so I was with him for 5 years until his passing, and he really just introduced me to Waikiki, and then from there I started touring all over the world, because the ukulele, everyone loves the ukulele.
0: That's absolutely true. That's absolutely true. So it is true that one of the things you've done is you've really expanded people's understanding of what a ukulele can do, and I was hoping you could kind of demonstrate, because you're known, for example, for some remarkable covers. You just put out a cover of Joni Mitchell's Big Yellow Taxi.
10: I did.
0: Right?
10: Mm-hmm.
0: And so is there like anything like people would not expect to hear somebody play really well on a ukulele that you love to play for them?
10: Yes. I'm just going to go ahead and play it.
0: Go ahead.
17: And for those of you, yes. For those of you listening at home, this could be any of the panelists. You can't see this.
0: Yeah.
18: Yeah.
0: All right. Here we go.

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2: 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Can you do that?
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4: 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Yes, Stairway.
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1: No,
2: 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You know, there's other, you know, I'm just getting this feeling of,
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1: B, 400 feet underground in an abandoned Transylvanian salt mine. Or C, on the roof of the second tallest building in Dubai, where if your ball goes out of bounds, it really goes out of bounds.
3: I'm going to go with B.
1: You're going to go with the Transylvanian salt mine. You're right.
3: Ah!
1: It is called...
4: Wow.
1: It is called...
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1: That swim, I took 5 years off of swimming. That was like the last thing that I wanted to do with my career because I just narrowly missed my third Olympic team and I didn't want to end on a failure. So I love swimming and I figured why not just see how long I can love swimming for in one period. And then after that, took 5 years off and I was just really missing swimming. So I got back into it a year ago and then made the national team again after 5 months of training. So
2: wow.
1: I'm hoping
2: yeah.
1: that. Thank you.
2: Daddy behavior.

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1: Nearby, in case I need help or anything.
2: Okay, so there are people nearby. My question is, what's the most incredible thing you've seen in the open ocean? Because I won't be going. I need to live vicariously through you.
1: I think I've seen 3 sharks, and I really love sharks. All of them were, it was 2 black tip reef sharks and then 1 white tip reef shark. And I think that they're just such beautiful creatures. All of them were like very peaceful, and yeah, I love.

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1: Let's let go. 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The San Antonio Aquarium had another situation in 2018. When one of their sharks went missing. 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
1: In the 60s, we're holding together right now, and you start to panic. But you can relax. The Washington Post reported this week that the FAA still requires that all airplane bathrooms still have ashtrays. That way, they can guarantee that the dirtiest thing in there is not the toilet seat.
2: Why do they have them?
1: The idea is you're not allowed to smoke on airplanes. And they tell you when, you know, they give the announcement, if you smoke in, there's smoke detectors in the bathrooms. If you smoke in there, it's a crime. Don't do it. But what if

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1: That about my dog.
2: Yeah, mine too.
1: Mine's very dumb and she's loud about it.
2: Yeah.
3: The New York Times wants you to know your dog is most likely not a genius. Which is weird because they're always trying to get my dog to sign up for the Wordle. Opening word, grr. Josh.
2: Yes.
3: You have a pug.
2: I do.
3: Smart or dumb?
2: Dumb. She's so dumb. We bought her a step so that she can hop up onto the couch because the couch cushion's kind of high. She sits on the

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1: Wow. Have you considered, I mean, you seem to be nostalgic for when you were that productive. Have you considered taking on like a mindless day job again just to reignite the creative spirit?
2: Yeah, I think you're being funny, but I'm not. I
1: really?
2: Definitely thought about that. Yeah. I'm ready.
1: You're ready. Somebody hire this woman for drudge work so she can reach like the photo, heights of productivity.
3: The photo counter at Walgreens. I think that's exactly how you dress.
2: Why not?
1: In 2019, you released a song on certain holidays throughout the year and then put out a record of them all called Holidays. And I love this record. How did you decide which holidays to do?
2: The real truth is that I had recorded a bunch of things for no reason because it's fun to do. And I was like, when are these going to see the world? And so I realized that some of them had like a holiday aspect. Others, I kind of could make it up. Like Dancing in the Dark, we just said that Bruce Springsteen's birthday is a holiday. which I stand by.
1: Right.
2: And then like In the Air Tonight, like that was kind of eerie. So we did it for Halloween.
1: I also wanted to ask, as you say, one of the holidays, Bruce Springsteen's birthday. And you do think that's a holiday. You're a big fan, right?
2: It was in my house growing up. I mean, it was written out. We had like a big calendar in the kitchen where we

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1: Quote, why wonder at that when there's dark matter to wonder about? B, quote, not really, I've seen my birth certificate. Or C, quote, yes, mainly when my classmates go to a bar without me.
2: I'm going to say the second option. I think it's two.
1: You are right. It was B. Yes, he was. He said, yes, I've seen my birth certificate. He is a math genius. He can count to 12. All right. Here's your next question. Doogie Howser was a fictional boy genius who, in the show, completed med school at the age of 14. But the actor who played him, Neil Patrick Harris, was not a medical prodigy. So how did he get through this?

0: 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I'm Michael States. Sunny this afternoon with highs in the 60s, low 70s, coast and bay shoreline to the low 80s further inland. Looking for a high in San Jose today of 73, a predicted high of 80 in Fairfield, San Francisco International Airport, high of 65, Santa Rosa 81, downtown San Francisco 66. KQED San Francisco and KQEI North Highlands Sacramento. Online too at kqed.org. At noon.
1: When she was seven, when she would visit her grandmother, Alexa would look through the books that her grandfather had owned, back when he was alive. What she liked especially was finding the books where he'd made little notes in the margins.
2: So that was the part that was really, you know, compelling.
1: Because they were hints about who he was.
2: Exactly. And they were, a lot of times they were really critical. He would write, I steadfastly disagree, or something like that. Or,
1: wow.
2: Or he would write, ah, if he really liked something.
1: As a kid, over the course of about a year, she systematically divided the books into two piles, the ones with markings and the ones without. And then she tried to read all the ones with markings. Her grandfather was a playwright and a teacher, and the books were creaky old books from the 1930s about theater and about how to write plays. It was thrilling. And when she was 11, she wrote her very first play using the rules in the books, rules from another generation.
2: These were archaic rules, like start your play with lots of exposition, which was really, you know, in vogue at the time. So I started mine with a butler whose name I believe was Manson picking up a phone saying stuff like, "No, the lady and gentleman are not home right now. Why, at a fancy charity ball. Yes, he's still drinking too much, and she's having an affair with a gardener. Whom shall I say is calling?" I'm not kidding.
1: You were 11.
2: By the time I got to college, and I started to actually take writing classes, it was brought to my attention that, you know, stage directions shouldn't be things like, "There follows a mighty howling of wind." And one of the things my teacher, who was not a young man by any means, said was, he was like, "Sweetheart, we don't use sotto voce anymore to mean he whispers. We just write whispers."
1: But of all the books on her grandfather's shelves, there was one book that affected her more than the others. It had lots of her grandfather's writing in the margins.
2: And he was very critical, so it was very rare that he would write "ah!" exclamation point. And there were more "ahs" in Moss Hart's autobiography, which is called Act One, than I think almost any of the other books that he had.
1: Moss Hart was a Broadway playwright, the man who directed My Fair Lady with Julie Andrews and Rex Harrison. He was married to another then luminary named Kitty Carlisle, who people these days mostly remember as a game show panelist back in the 1960s. The book details how he started as a kid in the Bronx, found something he just loved to do, which was to make plays. Reading it as a child, Alexa had that experience that you have sometimes as a kid. She did not understand everything in the book, but she understood enough to know that she really, really liked it.
2: Like, I knew what was going on in this book was fun. It drove him so powerfully, and it seemed to make him so happy.
1: She read Act One by Moss Hart over and over. She memorized long stretches. She tried to memorize the entire book. Even today, she recalls where specific "ahs" were penciled into her grandfather's copy.
2: Because it felt like I was recognizing an old friend. It felt like a familiarity of, oh, I found a home. This guy likes the same home I want.
1: Yeah.
2: So.
1: These are my people.
2: Yeah, yeah.
3: You don't meet many people who tell you that a book changed their lives. The idea of that is appealing, I think, because it's nice to think that our lives could be changed by the vision of the world that happens between the pages of a book, instead of what our lives are usually changed by. You know, dumb luck, tragedies, coincidences. Today on our radio program, we have stories of people whose lives were changed by books.

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0: This American Life. Today's show is a rerun. Act one. Act one. So Alexa Young says that she never meant for Moss Hart's autobiography, Act One, to be a blueprint for her life. Looking back on the events of what happened over decades, that seems to have been the case.
10: Basically, what I did was, like he did in his life story, I moved to New York. I think I kind of followed him there.
11: Really? You consciously followed him there?
10: Mm,
11: you thought?
10: I don't think it was conscious, but there are so many things that I did that he did. I wasn't as good of, I mean, he was more sort of, he could fake it better than I can, but you know, he had to get money at a certain point. He was like, I need money. So he thought, who's the richest person I know? And he wrote a letter to this woman, I think, and then showed up on her doorstep and said, I'm Moss Hart and I have a play, and if you give me money, we'll put it on. And she did. And I wrote,
11: wow.
10: Isn't that amazing? And I wrote letters to strangers and said, I'm Alexa and I have a play, and if you fund my play, you can be part of the theater.
11: And did that work?
10: It did one time, yeah.
11: At some point, did you start to get a crush on him?
10: Yeah. It definitely turned from kind of a mentor, a make-believe mentor, to a pretend husband-to-be kind of situation. Somehow I think I decided that time had completely screwed up and sent Moss to Kitty Carlisle, and that if he just hadn't died 2 years before I was born, then, you know, me and Moss might really have had a chance.
11: How would this thought manifest itself in daily life? Like, would you be out on dates and just think, not Moss. He's really?
10: Yeah, yeah. Well, it would be like, there'd be something missing, you know? It wasn't quite what you'd want. And it's like, why can't I find some guy and we'll work on this play together and we'll be like in out-of-town tryouts in Philadelphia and we'll be up for 48 hours trying to fix our play and then we'll crack it and then we'll order room service.
11: So how far did the whole thing go?
10: Well, I think maybe right before the end of college, Kitty Carlisle spoke one evening, and
11: at your college?
10: That's right. She was very active in the New York art scene, and she was extremely a huge advocate of the arts in our country. And so she was talking about that, I think, and I stood in line after she spoke to meet her, and there were all these people around me, and they were like, "You were really good on that game show," and I was just like, disgusted, like, oh, please, she was in A Night at the Opera. She's like a singer. She's not just a game show lady. But by the time I got to the front of the line, I went up to talk to her. I said what I wanted to say, sort of, which was, you know, Moss changed my life, and I moved to New York to be a playwright like him. And I think I said something along the lines of, your husband meant so much to me. And she just looked at me, and she was so, she's so elegant and so classy. And she just said, I don't understand, darling. Did you know him? She was just terrified.
11: Oh, really? She looked terrified?
10: Yeah. Because she probably heard some kind of ownership or possessiveness in the way I said, your husband meant so much to me, as if I knew him. So I think it was confusing, since she probably could figure out that he probably was dead before I was born. But it was disturbing, and I felt terrible, and it made me realize how, you know, just far from reality this thing had taken me. And you know, it was just scary to scare her, because, you know, she's the person that he loved. But my friend that was with me was really nice, because we walked home afterward, and he was like, don't worry about her. You're much better for Moss than she was. He knew the whole story, too.
11: And Moss was just spending time with her because she happened to be alive. You know, you talked about how you felt fated for him in some way and drawn to him in some way. Have you thought about what is the line that divides that kind of dreamy, healthy feeling, I think, from a scary, stalky feeling?
10: Yeah, sure. Because the truth is, really the way he functioned in my life was like as a comfort. And I knew, I mean, I wasn't really broke. It wasn't a break from reality, but it was the sense that, you know, when you read a book and something speaks to you and you feel like you feel understood, and so it makes the world a less lonely place.
11: Alexa, how much of your feeling about Moss is connected to your feeling about your grandfather, who you didn't really know?
10: I think they're intimately connected. I really do. I think that because I didn't know my grandfather, I couldn't talk to him about what his life in the theater was like. And so this book gave me 444 pages of what it would be like to want to be in the theater and how you might try to make that happen. And so it was like he was this sort of stand-in for my grandfather in a lot of ways. And the other part about it is that the way people talk about him, because I then, of course, went and read every single book I could get my hands on about him or that even had any mention of him in it, is with such love and appreciation and affection. It's just staggering. I think that was how people spoke about my grandfather, and I recognized it. That same enthusiasm and sort of the way their eyes would light up.
11: Today, before I interview you, you faxed over to our offices here at WBEZ. Hey, I'm going to pull it out here. A letter that your grandfather wrote in 1969. Obviously, he was quite ill. And it does have this quality of just... It's one of the most beautifully written things I've ever read.
10: Isn't it? It's really something.
11: He spends, I should say, most of this thing, he starts off, this is to his students, right?
10: Mm-hmm. Yep.
11: Dear friends, he says, I've asked Donald Davis, who I would assume is one of his students.
10: One of his co-workers.
11: Co-workers, yeah. Okay. To read this to you, it's intended to tell you as much as I know about my present situation, and thereby, of course, to let you know what the prospects are for the future of the work we've begun together. In planning this letter in my mind, I've been pulled this way and that.

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1: It's been shifting, sometimes very swiftly. And what you may have heard a few weeks back is now untrue. And then he has this really pretty paragraph. He says, besides, though some of you are relatively recent friends, some of our common ties go years back. And old friends are new. The depth of my feeling for you obliges me to be entirely honest with you. And so I'm going to put the next several paragraphs in parentheses, and I'm asking Donald not to read them aloud. Each of you who wishes to can read it for himself. Anyone who dislikes these semi-clinical details can avoid them. And then there are a couple of paragraphs that basically describe the state of his illness. And then he talks about the prognosis, which is not very good, and through another few paragraphs, and then to this last paragraph. Which one? Why don't you read that?
2: Sure. Doubtless, all of that sounds very gloomy. I do admit I could think of happier matters. For one thing, I don't at all approve of my own extinction. I don't like the idea of it one bit. Though reason assures me that the world can get along very nicely without me, I can't quite believe that it will. Still, there are a few small compensations. For one thing, I had always hoped that I could face my own death with some equanimity, but it's a bit of a satisfaction to find that I can. And he talks about my mom and my grandmother. And it says, and that's really what I'm finally wanting to say. I think you're a great bunch. And in case there isn't a chance to say it again, thanks for your concern, your calls, your note, but above all for your love. You've had my love, and I've had yours, and I'm a damn fortunate man. So thanks and good luck. Marvin Borowski.
1: And so this to you feels very much like Heart, too, Moss Heart.
2: Yeah. Like guys who said, you know, I'm a damn fortunate man. You're a swell kid. Yeah.
1: After spending her 20s in New York, Alexa Young moved to Los Angeles, as her grandfather did, to write screenplays for Hollywood. She's written on shows like Friends, The West Wing, Big Love, Grace and Frankie, and lots more. Act two, the family that reads together. Sometimes a book can change your life, but just in a small, temporary way, and not for the better. We have this cautionary tale of how a book infected an entire family from writer David Sedaris. Quick warning to listeners before we begin, some of the content of this story might not be suitable for every listener, though there is no graphic language, no nasty words, no graphic scenes, nothing. In fact, we even had to bleep.
3: I found the book hidden in the woods beneath a sheet of plywood, its cover torn away and the pages damp with mildew. I read, Brock and Bonnie Rivers stood in their driveway, waving goodbye to the Reverend Hasselback. Goodbye, they said, waving. Goodbye, the Reverend responded. Tell those two teens of yours, Josh and Sandy, that they'll make an excellent addition to our young person's ministry. They're fine kids, he said with a wink. Almost as fine and foxy as their parents. The Rivers chuckled, raising their hands in another wave. When the Reverend's car finally left the driveway, they stood for a moment in the bright sunshine before descending into the basement dungeon to unshackle the children. The theme of the book was that people are not always what they seem. Highly respected in their upper middle class community, the Rivers family practiced a literal interpretation of the phrase, love thy neighbor. Limber as gymnasts, these people were both shameless and insatiable. Father and daughter, brother and sister, mother and son, after exhausting every possible combination, they widened their circle to include horny sea captains and door-to-door knife salesmen. Yes, these people were naughty, but at the age of 13, I couldn't help but admire their infectious energy and spirited enjoyment of life. The first few times I read the book, I came away shocked, not by the characters' behavior, but by the innumerable typos. Had nobody bothered to proofread this book before sending it to print? In the opening chapter, the daughter is caught fondling her brother's keck in the dining room. On page 33, the son has sex with his mother, who, we are told, possesses a fond power of tots. I showed the book to my sister Lisa, who tore it from my hand, saying, "Let me hold on to this for a while." She and I often swapped babysitting jobs and considered ourselves fairly well-read in the field of literary pornography. "Look in the parents' bedroom beneath the sweaters in the second drawer of the white dresser," she'd say. We'd each read the story of O and the collected writings of the Marquis de Sade, with one eye on the front door, fearful that the homeowners might walk in and torture us.

us with barbed whips and hot oils. We know you, our looks would say as the parents checked on their sleeping children. We know all about you. The book went from Lisa to our 11-year-old sister Gretchen, who interpreted it as a startling nonfiction expose on the American middle class. I'm pretty sure this exact same thing is going on right here in North Hills, she whispered, tucking the book beneath the artificial grass of her Easter basket. Take the Sherman family, for example. Just last week, I saw Heidi sticking her hands down Steve Jr.'s pants. The guy has two broken arms, I said. She was probably just tucking in his shirt. Would you ask one of us to tuck in your shirt, she asked. She had a point. A careful study suggested that the Shermans were not the people they pretended to be. The father was often seen tugging at his crotch, and the wife had a disturbing habit of looking you straight in the eye while sniffing her fingers. A veil had been lifted, especially for Gretchen, who now saw the world as a steaming pit of unbridled sexuality. Seated on a lounge chair at the country club, she would narrow her eyes, speculating on the children crowding the shallow end of the pool. I have a sneaking suspicion Christina Youngblood might be our half-sister, she said. She's got her father's chin, but the eyes and mouth are pure mom. I felt uneasy implicating our parents, but Gretchen provided a wealth of frightening evidence. She noted the way our mother applied lipstick at the approach of the potato chip delivery man, whom she addressed by first name and often invited in to use the bathroom. Our father referred to the bank tellers as doll and sweetheart, and their responses suggested that he had taken advantage of them one time too many. The Greek Orthodox Church, the gaily dressed couples at the country club, even our elderly collie Duchess, they were all in on it, according to Gretchen, who took to piling furniture against her bedroom door before going to sleep at night. The book wound up in the hands of our 10-year-old sister Amy, who used it as a textbook in the make-believe class she held after school each day. Dressed in a wig and high heels, she passed her late afternoon standing before a blackboard and imitating her teachers. I'm very sorry, Candace, but I'm going to have to fail you, she'd say, addressing one of the empty folding chairs arranged before her. The problem is not that you don't try. The problem is that you're stupid. Very, very stupid. Isn't Candace stupid, class? She's ugly, too. Am I wrong? Very well, Candace. You can sit back down now. And for God's sakes, please stop crying. Okay, class, now I'm going to read to you from this week's new book. It's a story about a California family, and it's called Next of Kin. If Amy had read the book, then surely it had been seen by 8-year-old Tiffany, who shared her bedroom, and possibly by her brother Paul, who at the age of 2 might have sucked on the binding, which was even more dangerous than reading it. Clearly this had to stop before it got out of hand. Even our ancient Greek grandmother was arriving at the breakfast table with suspicious-looking circles beneath her eyes. Gretchen took the book and hid it under the carpet of her bedroom, where it was discovered by our housekeeper, Lena, who eventually handed it over to our mother. I'll make sure this is properly disposed of, my mother said, hurrying down the hallway to her bedroom. Penetration, she laughed, reading out loud from a randomly selected page. Oh, this ought to be good. Weeks later, Gretchen and I found the book hidden between the mattress and box springs of my parents' bed, the pages stained with coffee rings and cigarette ash. The discovery seemed to validate all of Gretchen's suspicions. They'll be coming for us any day now, she warned. Be prepared, my friend, because this time they'll be playing for keeps. We waited. I'd always made it a point to kiss my mother before going to bed, but not anymore. The feel of her hand on my shoulder now made my flesh crawl. She was hemming a pair of my pants one afternoon when, standing before her on a kitchen chair, I felt her hands graze my butt.
I just want to be friends, I stammered.

0: Nothing more, nothing less. She took the pins out of her mouth and studied me for a moment before sighing. Damn, and here you've been leading me on all this time. I read the book once more, hoping to recapture my earlier pleasure, but it was too late now. I couldn't read the phrase, "He paunched his daughter's rock-hard nopples," without thinking of Gretchen barricading herself in the bedroom. I thought I might throw the book away or maybe even burn it, but like a perfectly good outgrown sweater, it seemed a shame to destroy it when the world was full of people who might get some use out of it. With this in mind, I carried the book to the grocery store parking lot and tossed it into the back of a shining new pickup truck. I then took up my post beside the store's outdoor vending machines, waiting until the truck's owner returned pushing a cart full of groceries. He was a wiry man with fashionable mutton chop sideburns and a half cast on his arm. As he placed his bags into the back of the truck, his eyes narrowed upon the book. I watched as he picked it up and leafed through the first few pages before raising his head to search the parking lot. He took a cigarette from his pocket and tapped it against the roof of the truck before lighting it. Then he slipped the book into his pocket and drove away.
1: David Sedaris. This story appears in his book, Naked. His latest book is called The Land and Its People. Coming up, the frontier, then, and then. That's in a minute on Chicago Public Radio when our program continues.
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1: 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We've arrived at Act 3 of our show. Act 3, Roger and Me, Lewis and Clark. There's book as literature, there's book as filth, and then there's book as pure physical object. This is the story of somebody for whom a book changed his life, though it is almost random that it happened at all, that he got to know this book in the first place. Jeremy Goldstein tells the story.
4: Roger was 34, working in construction and looking for things to do in his spare time. And one day he noticed this plate he'd been given by his grandmother, a plate from a 1905 fair celebrating the centennial of Lewis and Clark's expedition to explore the western frontier. He looked at the plate and wondered if there was anything else left from the fair still around. It turned out there was a lot, and he started buying it up.
5: It was a fun hobby, collecting the various memorabilia from that fair. But when you

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1: And so I went ahead and said, well, I tell you what, I said, you give me about 5 years, I'm going to have every book published about Lewis and Clark. And he laughed so hard he about laughed himself out of his chair. He was a heavyset gentleman in his late 60s at the time. And he said, there's people that have spent lifetimes looking for every book of Lewis and Clark and have never succeeded. Well, I told him, well, maybe I won't have every book, but I'll have the best library of anybody in the United States. And he laughed harder.
2: Strange as it may sound, this is all it took to send Roger on his path of amassing, in just 14 years, what did become the largest known private collection of Lewis and Clark books in the United States. And all this time he kept working in construction, excavating landscapes, laying pipes for sewers, and paving roads. A decent living, but it was never enough.

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1: Day. Normally 6 days a week. Some summers I wouldn't take a day off just so that I could work and have a little better check. So maybe I could get that next book or make that other credit card payment, because I was now beyond my means.
2: At one point, Roger had 12 credit cards.
1: And then, of course, I had a house I could refinance, which I did 3 times. I don't know how to explain it exactly, but
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1: Not what you would read, but you've got more senses than just your eyes. 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

This actually points to one of the strangest things about Roger's relationship with his collection. He knew all about the different Lewis and Clark books, marbled end papers, obscure hand-tinted

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1: Hector, Roger was undeterred and he was methodical. But after 10 years, one book still eluded him. It's the cornerstone of any serious Lewis and Clark collection. A first edition copy of the first official account of the expedition. It's a 2-volume set, published in 1814. Fewer than 1,500 copies were ever printed. But the price tag, often around $10,000, had always scared Roger off. Then in 1994, he took a $49 flight to Los Angeles for the LA Book Fair.

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1: 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I was crushed. I knew it was beyond me. So as I kind of backed away and started to walk away from the booth, just knowing, shaking my head to myself, I can't afford them. There's no way I can get I've got to have this set of books. Somehow I've got to, I can't afford these books. I can't. There's no way. I got to have

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1: Right.
2: You know, exactly. I'd be jumping up and down screaming, where's that gill of whiskey, which they didn't have at that time,
1: unfortunately.
2: I mean, they would have taken a gallon and all chugged it, and they'd have just been sloshed on the banks and just partying forever. I mean, it's great. What a feeling of success. It just brings a great pleasure to myself. Ocean in view, oh, the joy.

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1: World somehow. So, if you read about a Broadway playwright, maybe you move to New York City, start writing plays. Or, if you already live in New York City, but the book takes place somewhere else, you head out there. Megan Daum has this story.
2: I'm moving to Nebraska. No one understands why. I've lived in New York City for 7 years, which is essentially all of my adult life. And a few months ago, I started making plans to head out west. Not all the way west, to California or Oregon, which people from

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0: Murph Brigham is produced today by Julie Snyder and myself. 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
1: What's the price?
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0: That is some traveling music, and if you're traveling through San Francisco, Steve Herrera is here with some Bay Area traffic. Steve, good afternoon.
1: Good afternoon, Michael. I'm seeing lots of red lights here in San Francisco. Northbound Central Freeway is tight from 9th Street to Market Street. Meanwhile, in San Jose, eastbound 237 between 1st Street and McCarthy Boulevard, the express and left lanes are blocked till 4 p.m. due to landscape work. And in Alamo, a problem. Southbound 680 before Livorno, a pickup truck blocking the right lane after it hit a deer. The deer ran away. Steve Herrera, 4KQED.
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1: In a controversial move, state regulators have approved major changes to a key state climate program. California's Air Resources Board voted yesterday to create a $4 billion fund for big polluters to invest in decarbonization projects. 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Judson True is with the San Francisco Municipal Transit Agency.
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1: Lessons. But generally, I'll tell the kids, go ahead. Give whatever it is a go. What's the worst that can happen? Turns out that there are, in fact, certain things that you might not want to fake. Today's show, The Real Fleetwood Mac. We're going to soft rock out this piece. My name is Glenn Washington. You're going to want to turn up the volume a little bit because you're listening

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2: 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And all of a sudden, boom, the door opens up. I see 1, 2, 3, 4, 4 or 5 guys walk in and straight back into the dressing room.
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1: With Elmer as the lead singer and Kirby on lead guitar.
2: And I thought, well, this makes perfect sense, actually. We've got the kind of, you know, British blues rock background. We would just slide into these positions naturally, really. So it seemed, it wasn't even really a surprise. It was exciting. It was delightful. But it wasn't really, it wasn't like, oh my God, why did you think of us? I mean, that never occurred to me. You know, it was obvious why we would have been thought of, because of who we were and

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1: Everything was discovery, new discovery, exciting. 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
2: 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There's no way this tour can go on without Mick Fleetwood.
1: Our hearts sank, you know, what are we gonna do?
2: Elmer and the band are being paid by the gig, so cutting the tour short now, that'll really hurt financially. But manager Cliff Davis reassures them, don't worry, Mick is still coming.
1: It was just, no, he couldn't make it.

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1: Well, off you go then. 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There was no way. He was insistent that he was going to push this through and it was going to be a success.
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1: And it's our job to go on stage and prove how good we are.
2: But the bad press continues to follow them wherever they go.

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2: The new Fleetwood Mac had lasted only 6 weeks. 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
1: They were suing all of us, including Cliff, Kirby, myself, everybody involved.
2: Mick Fleetwood has to testify, and he admits that, yes, he'd been to Elmer and Kirby's house to talk about the tour. But it wasn't committal, he says.
1: It was just clearly bollocks, and the judge wasn't buying it. We didn't have to pay a penny. I didn't even have to appear in court.
2: A representative of Mick Fleetwood declined to comment on this story.

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1: Stopped coming.
2: I've never been particularly ambitious. It's like even with this thing, you know, my career has been walking through open doors, and that ceased.
1: Kirby was so down, he swore off the music business entirely and moved to the country.
2: He just thought he'd never play again and went off peeling spuds and doing washing up at his father-in-law's hotel, you know.
1: What are you doing?
2: Nothing, really, at that time. Smoking quite a lot of dope, laying around,

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1: 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That is the rule. But what happens when that someone else is you?

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1: Hits the ball, whether it's a base hit or an out, your main and only responsibility is to get that bat and get it right back to the dugout.
2: Once in the dugout, all Merritt had to do was return the bat to the bat container where the other bats hung out.
1: During the game, the Yankees were very, very strict about not being part of the game, you know, being invisible, really.
2: Now, Merritt was planning the rest of his life and career from his gig as a bat boy. If he did a good job, his plan was to become an umpire. Well,

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1: Begins to inspect the bat for cork. When players cork their bats, makes the ball travel further. It's cheating. The catcher checked it for cork and then saw that there was no cork and he just dropped it on the ground right next to me. Gotta be honest, I didn't know what was going on. At this time, George Brett now crossed his home plate and just went right to the dugout. I did not get to high-five him because now I was so caught up in what was going on. Right after that, the manager ends up at home plate screaming, I want that bat checked. I want it checked for Pine Tar.

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1: Came down and said, look, it's safe to go back down to the locker room. The guys that were angry had gone, so come on down. All I could tell you was I was real nervous. I entered the locker room very, very timidly, and I opened the door to the locker room. On the left-hand side is a swarm of reporters.
2: And guess who's in the center of this swarm? You guessed it, superstar George Brett.
1: The one guy I don't want to see, and he's one of the only ones left.

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1: Not the news.
2: No ways is the news. In fact, you could do like me. Head out to the club. Let it slip that you're part of the band. Even though, of course, you're not part of the band. And you would still, even then, not be as far away from the news as this is. But this is...

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1: Oh, please. 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So I'm looking
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1: A hundredth of a month. That's a little over 7 hours.
2: What?
1: It's pseudo-precision.
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1: It's for researching and developing and bringing a drug to market, that is what their pricing is based on. Leonard doesn't disagree.
2: We need these companies. They're the ones developing the drugs.
1: Which aren't easy to develop.
2: If we talk about colon cancer.
1: He says for years there was only one drug on the market called 5-FU.
2: 5-FU was patented in August of 1957. It was from 1957 until 1996 that a second drug came along.
1: That's how long it takes to develop a good drug, or?
2: In that interim, there were over 70 drugs that were tried and failed.
1: I feel like I don't give it enough credit because that just astounded me.
2: It's very, very hard.
1: And that,

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1: Sovaldi, and here's the basic story, right? It is a drug that treats
2: hepatitis C,
1: which is caused by a virus.
2: And the disease itself goes to work on your liver. It inflames it, it scars it.
1: It can cause liver cancer, cirrhosis, it can be fatal. And for the longest time, the treatments that they had just really weren't that great, or they just had wretched side effects. But along comes Sovaldi, and it's one pill, 12 weeks. You take it with some other antibiotics.

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1: Understanding of what that cut point is.
2: What is one more year or one more month or one more day of life worth to us?
1: You know, people like to say, yeah, so what's the value of a human life? And the answer is, boy, that's a complicated question, but a really important one, because nobody thinks it's infinite.
3: Ah, well,
2: I guess what does 42 days mean in the sense of, is that something?

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1: Would you want to be thinking about cost while you're going through it? Or is it better to just say, here are your treatment options. These are statistical outcomes. Like, pick one, and then we'll deal with it on the other side.
2: I think there's a kind of unspoken agreement among everyone that the insurance company or Medicare is going to pay. And if it's the government, that means our grandchildren are going to end up paying for all of this money. So, yes, I guess to answer

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2: Author Ada Pérez's mother made an impossible decision. She left her older son in Cuba when she fled to the U.S. with baby Ada.
3: That moment represented like a kind of original.

0: So that was, where's my son?
1: He was looking for his son.
2: His son was there?
0: Yeah, a young man who'd been a few cars back from him.
1: Myself had the fourth car on convoy, and he was married with two boys and one daughter.
0: Abdullah said he could move, so he got out of his car and stumbled back toward the fourth car. To find his son.
1: Yeah, he said he found him just next to the car. Before just he died. No, he didn't talk to him. Just he looked at him and just passed away.
3: So there are 12 dead. And typically what happens in Yemen is that as soon as someone is killed, they're buried very, very shortly thereafter. What happens here is something different. The people in the convoy take the bodies of the dead and they take them back to Redda.
0: This big town near where the drone strike occurred.
3: There's a video I have.
0: That's what you're hearing, where you see some men take these 12 dead bodies.
3: And they line them up in the street on this bright blue tarp, and they sort of wrap them in these cheap blankets. And so there's this huge crowd that just gathers around.
0: And at a certain point,
3: this very tiny, very leathery old Yemeni who's sort of holding on to the back of a pickup with one arm.
0: He stands over the dead.
3: Sort of swaying over the bodies and just lecturing the crowd on what happened. He's just screaming at them. And so you can hear his voice start to go hoarse. And he's screaming, an American drone killed these. It was a massacre. These people are on their way to a wedding. Why did this happen? Why were they killed?
4: Why did they target this convoy?
0: Well, according to the U.S. government, they had received intel that on that day, in this convoy, was an al-Qaeda operative
3: named Shawki al-Badhani,
0: who apparently had been planning attacks against the U.S.
3: That's why they took the shot. And in fact, they say that he was wounded in this wedding convoy strike.
5: And do we have any reason to believe that?
3: I have no reason to believe it.
0: Greg spent weeks in Yemen, talked to survivors of the drone strike.
3: Talked to people who were there. No one knows this guy.
0: And Greg says the guy isn't really a member of either of the tribes that were involved in the wedding. And so to him,
3: It makes no sense that he would be there.
0: To him, this was a terrible mistake. But what really got me interested in Greg's reporting is that he goes really deep into the question of, like, how do you repair something like this? When you have two totally different cultures with two different traditions, how do you find a way to try to make this right?
6: Can you?
5: No.
6: I mean, historically, do soldiers have an obligation to repair the damage they do?
0: No, there's no obligation. But what's happened is we've actually created an obligation for ourselves.
5: Americans have?
0: Yeah.
3: And there's a great law professor at Yale.
6: What's his name?
3: His last name is Witt. It's John Witt.
7: That's me.
0: We ended up tracking down John Witt to talk about how the U.S. first started to try to right the wrongs in war.
7: That starts with General Pershing in World War I.
0: So, 1917.
8: America is called to arms.
0: The Great War ramps up. So we start shipping young men,
8: thousands of them, and millions more to follow,
0: over to Europe.
9: We're coming over.
0: Specifically France. And in charge of these men was a man named John J.
7: Commander of American forces on the Western Front.
0: Stern man, handsome mustache, bit of a maverick.
7: General Pershing's nickname was Blackjack. And
0: when he first arrives in France with his troops, General Blackjack Pershing,
7: he's got this problem, which is that he has jeeps.
8: Built in America, shipped to France. And manned by our men.
3: So World War I is the first war in which the U.S. Is shipping a lot of automobiles.
0: More than 100,000.
3: For the soldiers to drive.
0: Cars, trucks, jeeps.
7: And jeeps are really great. They get his men from one place to another.
0: From Paris to Amiens to, I don't know, Marseille.
7: But they also run into French farmers' chickens and cows. Children, sometimes just the farmers themselves. Sometimes it was probably just ordinary car accidents, and sometimes, no doubt, a little French wine was involved.
0: So this is Pershing's problem. He's trying to run a war. overseas.
7: And

0: it wasn't any good for him to have grumpy civilians at his rear.
1: Mm. And so Pershing has an idea. He will use
0: cash,
1: money, to right our wrongs.
0: Well, and so he goes to Congress and begs for a statute. And Congress obliges really quickly. There's no sign this is a controversial thing.
1: But it was a genuinely new thing, because for the first time in the history of war, as far as we could tell, you had a state compensating individuals. Usually it's state to state. Here you have state to individuals. And so the U.S. government starts systematically paying money for the loss of a non-American life in war.
2: Well, how much?
0: Geez, I don't know.
1: It's actually surprisingly hard to find documentation mentioning specific amounts, but whatever the amounts were, it seems to have worked. We're gonna swear our debt to you. Pershing wrote in his biography that the swift and prompt settlement of claims had a great effect upon the people.
2: And is this, I mean, is the idea here that, like, this is what we would do with the drone strike victims we talked about, that we'd pay them money?
1: Well, it's actually, it's a bit trickier than that, because the thing that Pershing got

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1: Whereas if the U.S. soldiers were driving to a bar and got in an accident, they would be able to get compensation.
2: But the problem is, once we get into these counterinsurgency wars,
3: civilians are suddenly in the middle of the fray.
4: Charges have been made that troops killed as many as 567 South Vietnamese civilians during a sweep.
2: This is, in a way, the story of modern warfare.
5: Air raid sirens are beginning to sound over Baghdad.
6: President Karzai says he's delivering his final warning to the U.S.

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1: And where people live. And so the line between what's combat related and what's not combat related, it starts to get blurry.
2: And so in 2003 in Iraq, there were actually people lining up. You know, there were civilian military operation centers. People started lining up outside of these saying, my family has been harmed, I want help.
1: How many people do you remember?
3: If I had to guess, it was, you know, maybe around 80 people or so.
1: Oh, that's a ton of people.
3: Yeah.
1: That's John Tracy. He was

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1: The types of bombs that we were using, or the Air Force was using, were what they call cluster munitions.
2: Basically, John says Air Force planes would fly over these targets and drop hundreds and hundreds of these tiny little
1: bombs, smaller than a Coke can.
2: And a lot of them would land in maybe a parking lot or a field, and they wouldn't explode.
1: So on a number of occasions, you'd have, mostly it was kids, right? Because the kids would see it, and
2: they didn't know any better.
1: They would just run over and kick it. And then that's when it would explode.
2: Huh.
1: I had

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1: Full combat operation, and therefore, we're sorry. And that's basically it.
2: So I said no to a lot of people.
3: And so, like in World War One, with General Pershing, military officers, they started lobbying their bosses for an expanded system so they could start making more payments. And eventually the military does expand it.
4: And how much are they paying?
1: Well, I haven't, like, the U.S. military hasn't given me access to a database or anything like that. But through FOIAs and interviews, I've seen different numbers.
3: Marla says that in 2006, the ACLU filed a

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1: I've been compensated. The levels of compensation to the New York victims is pretty high.
2: The range of payments for a death claim ranged anywhere from $250,000 to just under $7 million.
1: Do you notice that?
3: I do. I do. But that's a very different type of monetary payment.
4: Well, yes and no. Essentially, it's a person's life. And,
3: yeah.
4: I mean,

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1: The things that is true of money damages generally is there are desperate effort to find some common language between the party paying and the victim. Some Esperanto for communicating the meaning of what's happened in a language that the other side knows matters.
2: That's how John Witt puts it. But the problem is, in order for that Esperanto to work, it has to say the same meaning to both sides.

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1: It does give you a glimpse at the kind of scale of value, economic value, that nature has that we generally just totally ignore.
2: But we talked to a guy who didn't ignore it.
3: My name is Robert Costanza.
4: In fact, he took this way of thinking to the absolute limit.
3: Yes. So the question was, what's the value of all of these ecosystem services globally?
1: All the services on Earth.
3: We tried to synthesize all of the studies that had been done around the country and the world.
2: Like that bat study, except they didn't just look at cotton farms, they looked at
1: tropical forests, rivers and lakes, coral reefs, coastal wetlands, inland wetlands, the ocean, woodlands, temperate forests.
3: You know, it goes on and on.
1: Grasslands. It's kind of the Excel spreadsheet from hell.
3: It can get tricky.
4: So Costanza and his colleagues took all these different studies, summed them together, did a whole bunch of math, and came up with a number.
1: Which in today's dollars is $142.7 trillion per year of services. And that's more than all of the gross national products of the world.
2: Let me ask you, like, I get the way this would work with a bat, like the bat's eating the bugs, but like, how do you do it with like a field or something? Like, how do you even figure out what the services are?
1: Well, for example, a salt marsh.
5: And we are in the water now.
6: Yes, we're in the water.
2: What is it? Wait, sorry, a salt marsh, is it like the Florida wetlands but salty? I suddenly don't know what a salt marsh is.
1: Salt marshes are wetlands that are on the coast.
2: Got it.
6: Yep, we're standing in about a foot of water here. We're quickly approaching high tide.
4: We sent one of our producers, Simon Adler, to a nearby salt marsh to talk to this guy.
6: My name is Adam Welchel, and I'm the director of science for the Nature Conservancy here in Connecticut.
4: And Adam gave Simon a kind of inventory of
6: some of the services provided by coastal salt marshes.

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1: She's an environmental economist for the World Bank, and she says very often she finds herself in exactly this kind of conversation.
2: Particularly, you know, I work for the World Bank, so our primary clients are our governments.
3: Philippines, Vietnam.
2: And when you're talking to a minister of finance and saying, you know what, you really
3: I know jobs are jobs, but you need those marshes. They have value.
2: They'll say, well, yeah, that's true, but that means I'm going to have to reduce the money that I put into the education budget. So you've got to really make a strong argument about the benefits.
3: Mm.
2: That's really where the rubber hits the road.
4: Well, I mean, that's it.
1: Here's the counter argument. It comes from Doug McCauley, an ecologist at the University of California, Santa Barbara.
4: The real danger is that we actually succeed, that we convince people that nature is valuable because it makes money, and then we're really in trouble in the many instances where it doesn't make us money.
3: What do you do in a situation, he says, where, say, a bunch of rivers are running dry and they're, quote, depreciating in value?
4: You know, by the same logic that you trained me to think with, we should go out and liquidate these natural assets. That makes me feel really uncomfortable.
2: On the other hand, I want to say that when you don't put a value on these services, basically they don't get counted.
3: They get implicitly assigned a value of zero, according to Glenn Marie.

0: friend hop in a car and
1: we drive for like 5 or 6 hours until we reach this village, Nanxin.
0: Tiny little village.
1: And we actually saw that there were lots of farmers in the trees, like on the apple trees.
2: Straddling up on these often thin and spindly branches, men and women that I've seen in photos in any case.
0: Harold and his friend took pictures, and if you look at those pictures, you'll see the farmers holding a little brush.
2: This little pollen brush that they'd constructed using things like chopsticks and chicken feathers and cigarette filters.
0: And they'd have a little bottle filled with pollen, and then what they do, they dip the brush into the bottle and they paint a flower blossom with the pollen, and they dip their brush back into the pollen and they paint the next flower blossom again, and then they dip the brush back in again and they paint again and they dip again, and hundreds and hundreds of flowers per tree.
3: God, what a pain in the ass that sounds like.
2: Yeah, the image of this, of these Chinese orchardists standing up in these spindly trees, traveled around the world through environmental circles, and it, the message that it seemed to send was that, you know, this is what happens if you lose biodiversity. You end up standing in the trees doing the job that the bees used to do on the wing.
0: For free.
2: For free.
4: Those people are just like human bees.
3: But then this guy enters the story. This is Yin Sun Chen.
4: Yeah, human bees.
3: 4 years ago, he traveled to Mao County to do a sort of economic analysis of just how much the loss of the bees was hurting the farmers of Mao County. But what he discovered, weirdly, was that the trees were producing more apples than ever.
4: There are more production for hand pollination apple tree than a bee pollination apple tree.
3: Really?
0: You mean the people were doing it better than the bees had been doing it?
4: Yes.
3: A lot better.
2: Fruit production went up 30%.
0: That's what the farmers told Yin Sun Chen.
4: Because I think hand pollination can pollinate more thoroughly. They can pollinate every flower.
3: And bees don't pollinate every flower?
2: Bees are a little bit... You know, they're a little bit uneven when it comes to pollinating.
0: You're so polite.
2: They don't like it if it's cold. They don't like it if it's damp. They don't like it if it's windy. But you send people out there and tell them to pollinate every damn blossom, and they're going to do it. And there was the additional benefit of the people that you paid. They'd go to the bar, they'd buy groceries, they'd spend those earnings in their local communities in a way that obviously bees never did.
3: So here you had this whole story that was supposed to be about how important the bees are, you know, this whole parable of biodiversity.
0: And it turns out maybe the lesson's just the opposite, that actually we don't need bees.
1: Right. So let me find my notes about the wages exactly.
3: But there's one more chapter to the story. Harold Thibault told us that when he visited Nanchen,
1: I talked with one farmer. His name is Zheng Zegao. He's 38. And he said, in his opinion, the hand pollination might disappear in a few years.
0: Apparently, as China's economy has continued to grow, workers have started demanding better pay.
1: The wages are getting so high for the workers that the farmers have to employ to help them. Basically, it's not efficient economically to do the hand pollination anymore. That's what a lot of farmers say. They still
3: now they're likely thinking, damn, we need those bees back.
1: Right, yeah.
0: Problem is,
1: there are no bees in those villages anymore.
0: Here's where that story leaves me. Mm. It leaves me thinking that economics is just not a good way to go. Putting a value, even a precise and thoughtful value on a bee or on a pound of pesticide, you do it and you think you're smart, but then the value changes. The bees go from being worth a lot to being worth nothing to being worth everything all within a few years.
3: Or,
0: that's why economics is a dumb...
3: Well, no. I want to argue the other side for a second. Nowhere in the story did someone walk into the middle of the proceedings and say, you know what, the bees do have value, here's the number. In fact, you know what, Carl, when we were talking to him, told us...
5: You know, there have been estimates that the value of the pollination that comes from wild bees is $190 billion.
3: So that's globally, right? But still, there was nobody in the room giving that kind of number. So the bees were inherently valued at zero.
0: But remember, bees are valued at zero only until humans get valued more. Then bees go down, bees go up.
3: Like,
0: you have to have
3: a lot
0: of numbers in your head.
3: But here's what I like about this idea is that when you put a number on a bee or a bat or a marsh, it's like an attempt to force a kind of long-term thinking. You can't just say, don't do that. I mean, that's the thing that, like, conservationists say, don't. But if you say, don't do that because here's the value.
0: Here's the loss you're going to
3: see. Yeah, here's the loss. Well, then that actually gives the whole precautionary don't thing some teeth.
0: Except for this, that if you go businessy on nature and you're wrong.
6: There are irreversibilities.
0: That's how environmental.

0: environmental economist Glenn Marie Lang puts it.
1: This is one of the differences between nature, ecosystems, and what we produce. You smash your car, hey, someone can build a new one. If you lose the bees, many instances, you cannot bring them back.
2: So the question we got to is there another way to think about the value of nature? I mean, a way that's not economic and therefore short-sighted and all about us, but also not simply about the aesthetics and the beauty, because that can be sort of limiting too. Is there another way?
3: The best I was able to do thinking about this,
0: writer J.B. McKinnon again,
3: was when it struck me that all of this diversity that's out there, all this biological diversity, all these wonderful and amazing and alien things that other species can do is like an extension of our own brains. There's so much imagination out there that we simply could not come up with on our own, that we can think of it as a pool of imagination and creativity from which we as humans are able to draw. And that when we draw down on that pool of creativity and imagination, we deeply impoverish ourselves. You know, in a sense, we are doing harm to our own ability to think and to dream.
0: J.B. McKinnon's book is called The Once True World. He's written many, but this one is my fave.
2: Deep thanks to Carl Zimmer, who's reporting in the New York Times on this topic, is really what got us launched into this whole thing.
0: And what got us through this whole thing is Simon Adler, whose production assistance was invaluable.
2: Thank you, Simon. And thank you guys for listening. I'm Jad Abumrad.
0: I'm Robert Krulwich.
2: We'll see you next time.
4: Stay with us. Coming up next, it's Freakonomics, and looks like we've got a problem on the peninsula. Steve Herrera is here with the details. Hi, Steve.
5: Hi, Sandy. Beginning with a problem on the peninsula, northbound 101 off-ramp at Hillsdale. The CHP has the ramp closed due to a five-vehicle pileup. Traffic is backing up to Ralston. It's stop and go in Pleasanton, westbound 580, just before Hacienda. A two-vehicle wreck impact in the right lane. And in Oakland, westbound 24, transition to east 580, a stall on the shoulder. Steve Herrera for KQED.
4: 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The time is 3 o'clock.
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7: The physicist Richard Feynman was one of the most brilliant scientists of his generation. 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
11: Hi from NPR News in Washington, I'm Janine Herbst. As President Trump mulls over the deal to end the U.S. war in Iran, Secretary of Defense Pete Hegseth repeated Trump's stance on the war to those gathered at a key Asian defense summit in Singapore today. NPR's Jennifer Pack has more.
12: He repeated what President Trump has already said, that the president is patient and will only strike a deal if it's a good one, and that's defined as one that ensures Iran doesn't get a nuclear weapon. He also said that the U.S. is ready to resume strikes on Iran if no deal is reached.
11: NPR's Jennifer Pak reporting. The summit comes amid concerns about China's military posture, especially toward Taiwan. This is Hegseth called on Asian allies to ramp up military spending to counter China's, quote, historic military buildup, though he didn't mention Taiwan. This comes some 2 weeks after Trump's state visit to China with leader Xi Jinping. President Trump's doctor recommends he lose weight and exercise more. But as NPR's Franco Ordonez reports, the doctor also says the president is in excellent health.
13: President Trump, who turns 80 in June, remains fully fit to carry out all his duties as commander-in-chief. According to a medical report released late on Friday by the White House, it says Trump is in, quote, excellent health, demonstrating strong cardiac, pulmonary, neurological, and overall physical function. This was Trump's third trip to Walter Reed National Military Medical Center in the past year. The White House characterized Tuesday's visit as a routine annual physical, but Trump's age, swollen ankles, and bruised hands have raised questions about his health. Dr. Sean Barbabella, physician to the president, wrote that Trump had some, quote, slight lower leg swelling, but that the swelling had improved from last year. Franco Ordonez, NPR News.
11: The Trump administration says it wants to supercharge the denaturalization process as part of its broader immigration enforcement operations. NPR's Jacqueline Diaz has more on what the Justice Department has been able to achieve.
14: In the last year and a half, the Justice Department says it has filed more than 60 cases to revoke citizenship. That's more than during all 4 years of the Biden administration. NPR reviewed 34 denaturalization cases the DOJ has publicly announced. So far, 11 have resulted in denaturalization, and most of these cases involve people charged or serving prison time for fraud or drug trafficking. Daniel Kanstrom is a professor of law at Boston College who specializes in immigration.
15: I'm not seeing like a major surge of worrisome denaturalizations.
14: He credits the strong legal protections in the justice system that have prevented any potential abuse of the system. Jacqueline Diaz, NPR News.
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16: Live from KQED News, I'm Billy Cruz. Some Bay Area educators say they're worried that a cell phone ban in classrooms could create new costs for schools. That's after the state assembly passed legislation this week that would ban cell phones in TK through 8th grade classes across the state. Cassandra Curiel is a middle school teacher and president of the United Educators of San Francisco. She says that cell phones can be disruptive in classrooms, but that she hopes the state provides means for teachers to enact the ban if it goes into effect.
17: If the state wants something additional to happen or without recognizing that this takes work, more resources need to go to schools.
16: The legislation would also encourage, but not require, high schools to implement similar bans. It's now headed to the state Senate. Construction is officially underway on a transit-oriented affordable housing development in Santa Clara County. KQED's Maria Fernanda Bernal reports.
18: The project known as RISE aims to provide transit-accessible housing for low-income residents and people transitioning out of homelessness. The 195-unit, 10-story building is a collaboration between Santa Clara County and Valley Transportation Authority and is situated next to Berryessa North San Jose BART station. The project is funded in part by an affordable housing bond passed by voters in 2016. It's the first of four transit-oriented housing developments the county and VTA have planned, three in San Jose and one in Campbell. I'm Maria Fernanda Bernal, KQED News.
16: And I'm Billy Cruz.
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7: The physicist Richard Feynman once explained where fire comes from.
19: And the light and heat that's coming out, that's the light and heat of the sun that went in. So it's sort of stored sun that's coming out when you burn a log.
7: The wildfires that hit Los Angeles last year burned down the house where Feynman and his family lived in Altadena. It was near the Caltech campus where he had taught for decades. Fire also destroyed Zorthian Ranch up in the hills where Feynman loved to spend time. Those losses are regrettable, but they were just property. Feynman left a mark on the world that runs much deeper than mere property. In 2024, we made a three-part series called The Curious, Brilliant, Vanishing Mr. Feynman, and I thought now might be a good time to replay that series for you. Today, part one, The Curious Mr. Feynman. I hope you enjoy.

0: old scrap of paper and my dad's writing. He had a weird way of working where he would just write on, like, if he ran out of paper or something, he would grab a Kleenex box or write on the corners of junk mail or wherever there was clear space.
1: That is Michelle Feynman. Her father is the late Richard Feynman, a theoretical physicist who taught for decades at Caltech, the California Institute of Technology in Pasadena. And that's where we are today, in a climate-controlled underground archive going through her father's files. Feynman led an unusual and unusually eventful life. While he was still in graduate school, he was recruited to join the Manhattan Project, the U.S. military's secret program to build an atomic bomb. Toward the end of his life, he was asked to join a presidential commission to investigate the explosion of the Challenger space shuttle. NASA had launched the Challenger from Cape Canaveral, Florida, on a cold January day in 1986. It was in the air only 73 seconds before it exploded on live TV. All seven crew members were killed, including a schoolteacher named Krista McAuliffe.
0: I remember being in history and we didn't take our test and they said that a terrible thing had happened. And then I came home and my parents, who rarely had the television on, were in front of the television. They seemed pretty distraught by the whole thing. And then I guess he got a call inviting him to be part of the commission.
1: This commission was ordered by President Ronald Reagan. Feynman's wife, Gwyneth, urged her husband to accept the invitation. He was disinclined. Physics, he loved. Solving theoretical mysteries, he loved. It was the politics he hated. Feynman was now 67 years old, and he'd been sick for a while with cancer. Sometimes he was surprised he was still alive and grateful, but the idea of spending months in Washington seemed worse than death. President Reagan had asked former Secretary of State William Rogers to run the commission. "Whatever you do," Reagan told him, "don't

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1: There would be this one other person sort of buzzing around and trying to really find out what happened.
2: Feynman thought about it for a while. Finally, he accepted. Here's how he put it to his wife. Okay, I am going to commit suicide for 6 months. But once he took the assignment, he attacked it, visiting engineers across the country to learn everything he could about how the space shuttle worked. Feynman wasn't a rocket scientist, but he had helped

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1: Do know that there was somebody on the commission that he didn't like, or he thought the person didn't like him, and there were disagreements.
2: Fineman grew concerned that this investigation would be more of a show trial, political propaganda meant to save face. The U.S. was still fighting a Cold War with Russia, and the American space program was a key asset. Most of the 12 members of the commission were political or military appointees. Fineman worried that Chairman Rogers would

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1: Who gave him this piece of paper? And then he made notes on it. Space shuttle operations entail a significant degree of risk. And then that's circled, and then what do you think? Oh, what do you think the magnitude of the risk is?
2: The magnitude of the risk, Feynman learned, varied greatly depending on who you asked. NASA management had put the risk of a shuttle disaster at around 1 in 100,000.

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1: RPF felt the investigation was becoming a whitewash.
2: Right. RPF calls Graham again, do something, feel frustrated and miserable.
1: Serving on the commission had been as dreadful an experience as Fineman had feared, but he kept digging. By now, he had come to believe that the Challenger exploded because of the failure of what are called O-rings, small circular seals designed to prevent fluid or air from leaking during a mechanical

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1: Ever since working on the atomic bomb at Los Alamos, Feynman had known that scientists and generals don't always mix well. So he now decided to pull a stunt. This was very much in character for Feynman. He had a brand of intelligence that could tip into the obnoxious. At Los Alamos, he became famous for cracking safes. As a kid, he had discovered that the radio quiz show he listened to with his family played earlier on a different station. So

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1: 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He wanted to know how everything worked. Bubbles, rainbows, ocean waves and brain waves, consciousness and dreaming. He wondered about the inner workings of an atom and the outer edges of the known universe. He had a long parade of deep obsessions. Mayan hieroglyphics, the behavior of ants, playing the bongos,

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1: Use for public attention. Feynman was, of course, not a perfect person. He's been called out for behavior that was selfish, sometimes cruel, especially toward women. Still, I've been surprised to find just how much Feynman has faded from public view. I know that a lot of time has passed and that our culture has changed, but sometimes when I'm giving a talk, I'll mention something that Feynman said or did, and I get a lot of blank stares, and not just from young people. So,

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1: Things about interesting things that were going on in the woods. Looking at a bird, he says, "Do you know what that bird is? It's a brown-throated thrush. But in Portuguese, it's a hontarapero. In Italian, a chuterapiquita." He says, "In Chinese, it's a chungmongtong. In Japanese, a patata tokodacha, etc." He says, "Now, you know all the languages you want to know what the name of that bird is. And when you're finished with all that," he says, "you'll know absolutely nothing whatever about the bird. You only know about humans."

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1: He gives a little bit of history. And then at the end of it, he says, is this history true? No! He says, this is a little story that physicists tell ourselves. I have no idea what the actual history is, but this is the kind of little thing that we have in our minds. And now let's get to the real stuff, the science.
2: That is Charles Mann, a science journalist and the author of several excellent books about science. 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
1: 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And it provides answers to all the sort of ordinary questions of science. You know, why is the sky blue? And why does the sun shine? And it's encompassed within this single mathematical structure that Feynman was a key contributor to. I think he was amused by the idea that a journalist would want to talk to him. I think he was

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2: 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I am the Richard P. Feynman Professor of Theoretical Physics. I grew up in the Chicago area. 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
1: My father had taught me to notice things. And one day when I was playing with what we call an express wagon, which is a little wagon which has a railing around it for children to play with that they can pull around. It had a ball in it. I remember this. It had a ball in it. And I pulled the wagon, and I noticed something about the way the ball moved. So I went to my father, and I said, "Say, Pop, I noticed something. When I pull the wagon,

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2: He was a brilliant theoretical physicist, but what really made him stand out was his humanity. 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
1: You arrive at a deeper appreciation than if you just read about it, that's true. But, you know, all those other guys and gals who've been writing all these papers and books, they're not so dumb. And they know some things that maybe you should know, too. So sometimes I felt, you know, he put a little too much emphasis on you got to work it out yourself. But that was very much part of his credo. You know, by the time I knew Feynman, I came to Caltech in 1983, and he died 4.5 years later.

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1: At Princeton, he quickly became known as an energetic and iconoclastic thinker. A little too free-spirited for his tweedy elders, but undeniably brilliant. And so it was that in 1941, just 2 years into Feynman's graduate studies, he was recruited to join the Manhattan Project. This was the secret U.S. government program to build an atomic bomb before Nazi Germany could build theirs. The U.S.

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1: 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Physicists thought that the government investing in physics was one of the things that made the country worth defending. That this was a public good, you know, knowledge for everyone, and the government should be doing this.
2: And as far as the practical impact of that, I think there has been a lot of practical impact, in particular from the study of quantum devices. You know, look at the transistor.

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1: And everybody kept going, never thinking about, wait a minute, why are we doing this? And Beta said, maybe we would have come to the conclusion that we should keep going, but we never thought about it. And that really bothered him. The physicists regarded themselves as, we are doing this to fight the Nazis. And then it's used in the Japanese. And then the second thing, Beta said this, they dropped it on Nagasaki. The second time, did they really need to do that? Would they have surrendered? And he said, the horrible thing is we didn't even

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1: Being tested. Imagine 1-2, boom, boom. Those losses or those transformations in your life, how are you going to recover from that?
2: I had a very strong reaction after the war of a peculiar nature. It may be from just the bomb itself, and it may be for some other psychological reasons. I had just lost my wife or something. But I remember being in New York with my mother in a restaurant right after, immediately, and thinking about

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1: Dollar Anti-Weaponization Fund. NPR's Kerry Johnson reports two different judges are casting doubt about whether that fund is legal.
2: Maryland Democrat Jamie Raskin says the court actions are, quote, magnificent for the rule of law. A federal judge in Virginia is temporarily blocking the Trump administration from taking any steps to dole out taxpayer money to people who claim to be victimized by the justice system. Critics worry Capitol rioters who attacked police on January 6th and other MAGA allies could be in line to collect from that anti-weaponization fund. A different federal judge in Florida is asking President Trump for

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1: Serving girls and gender-expansive youth in the Bay Area and L.A., lost $113 million in funding last year under the Trump administration. That's according to a new report from the nonprofit Alliance for Girls, which calls the loss an existential crisis. Chantal Hildebrand is the organization's executive director.
2: So either they've shrunk and are no longer able to serve as many young people as they were before, or they've been canceled in their entirety.

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1: In desperation, Tommy says he had to call the Turkish Coast Guard. Eventually, they found the boat and rescued the men, women, and 17 children. Tommy was upset that no organization came to protect the group from being forcibly expelled from Lesbos. But he understands why. Helping save migrants is something that can land you in jail. And Tommy Olsen knows all about that. In Greece, he's a wanted man.

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1: After a few years, the welcoming attitude towards asylum seekers trying to reach Europe began to wane. Greece's infrastructure was buckling, and other European countries weren't helping enough. The mood started to shift from compassion to anger and fear.
2: There's tension in the air on Lesbos. 4 days of civil unrest has people on edge.
1: Amid widening protests over the

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2: I'm 22 years old. I'm married and I live here with my husband and my daughter. And I'm from Afghanistan.
1: We are calling this woman Amali. 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
1: Then, she says, they force the men to line up and take off all their clothes in front of the woman and children. Amali covers the eyes of a 2-year-old girl next to her. She says the masked men start beating the men with belts.
2: All of my husband's body was black when we come back.
1: What follows is something that refugees have reported to human rights groups. And it's been captured on cell phone videos and shared with people like Tommy. First,

0: you're pretty fast.
1: To say that Tommy is outspoken is an understatement. And he's made some enemies along the way. In Greece, newspapers have accused him of working in cahoots with smugglers. So have politicians. Then, in January of 2023, Tommy was notified that Greek authorities were charging him with being part of a criminal network. They alleged that he helped 8 people from Africa enter the country illegally by planning that trip with another man who was in Turkey at the time. He's also facing charges. Tommy's lawyer says the man was just a refugee trying to get asylum. Tommy was supposed to show up in a Greek court to defend himself, but through his lawyer he refused. A judge issued a warrant for his arrest, but it was only valid in Greece, so Tommy kept running his NGO.
0: We should perhaps remember what happened in the Second World War. I think we are forgetting why these human rights and rules were...

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1: And she didn't let up. She accused the Prime Minister of trying to silence anyone who tries to expose the mistreatment of migrants.
2: But Prime Minister, covering up evidence doesn't help, because the reality is recorded and reported time and time again by all relevant bodies of the UN, Council of Europe, by ombudsmen, NGOs, and investigative journalists.
1: Mitsotakis has been confronted like this before. He knows the accusation.

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1: They didn't care.
2: We move inside Dimitris's office. He splits up his time working here and at his favorite coffee shop, which is nearby. Dimitris believes the law is on his side. In Europe, it's illegal to interfere with someone's right to seek asylum. And abandoning anyone at sea is also a violation of international maritime law. Yet there have been no prosecutions. Instead, Dimitris says the Greek government is accusing NGOs of bringing migrants to Greece and twisting the work of human rights defenders into something that it's not.
1: I don't want to bring refugees here. People are coming. The question is whether they will come safely or not.
2: The accusations against human rights workers started several years ago when 24 volunteers were charged with money laundering, human smuggling, and espionage. Suddenly, their aid work, doing things like monitoring the Coast Guard's radio frequency to know when boats were coming in, that was called spying. Two volunteers were jailed for several months. But after 7 years of legal limbo, all 24 volunteers were acquitted by the court in Lesbos. An official EU report found journalists have also been harassed, detained, and spied on. And there is Tommy Olsen, who has a warrant out for his arrest. Dimitris says many volunteers are gone now, leaving the sea between Greece and Turkey to the Greek Coast Guard with almost no one else to bear witness to what's happening.
1: Until now, the intimidation from the government has worked. I think it shouldn't. I think if you stood up, nothing would happen to you. It's easy for me to say it because I'm Greek, I'm a lawyer. For someone who is not in his country and if he goes to prison, he won't have the same support as I would have, maybe it's difficult.
2: Dimitris hasn't backed down, but he does have to proceed with extreme caution. Unlike Tommy Olsen, who operates from Norway, Dimitris is on Samos. So when someone calls, he can respond right away. Except it's not that easy. Because first, he has to make sure the caller has left Turkey. Or else, Dimitris could be in danger of violating Greece's anti-smuggling laws.
1: If they contact us while they are in Turkey, tomorrow we're coming, we're not going. It's illegal.
2: Even if they call Dimitris after they touch ground in Greece, it can still be dangerous.
1: If I pick you up and you are a refugee and I pick you up with my car, I'm a smuggler.
2: The law is open to interpretation. So Dimitris believes the best way to protect himself is to be transparent.
1: If you inform the authorities before you help someone, then you are not a smuggler. This is a very thin line.
2: So each time he answers a call for help, this is what he does.
1: So when we have their live location, we notify the authorities and then we run. You have to imagine it like a race.
2: A race to see who gets there first. Police? The armed men in masks? Or Dimitris?
1: As you would expect, a coffee island coffee in my car.
2: Over the course of a few days, Dimitris drives us all around Samos, pointing out the many places he's rescued people.
3: So where are we going now?
1: We will go the north side, so you will see some of the locations.
2: And along the way, he explains how this race plays out once he receives a call. The first thing Dimitris says he does is notify both the local authorities and an NGO like Doctors Without Borders. That's in case someone needs medical attention. And he does this all by sending an email. This is when the race begins, and timing is crucial.
1: We don't want to send it after we are there, because if they stop us for any reason and we haven't sent it, it's a problem. But also we don't want to send it from the office and then they have more time to us to go there.
2: We make many stops, sometimes at a beach or on the side of the road where he

0: found people hiding.
1: A lot of times you will see them up there in the mountain, climbing to go as high as they can to hide from the coast guard and be away from the beach so they don't push them back.
0: On the north side of the island, he takes us to a location that he vividly recalls. It's where a group from Syria and Palestine were found in January of 2023.
1: Here is where they found them. So they come from here up.
0: We're standing in what looks like a parking lot. It's surrounded by thick bushes and trees. At the edge, we look down a steep cliff. Dimitris pulls out his phone to show us text messages the group sent him.
1: Let me show you. 7 January, 12 o'clock. We lack of food and water. Please hurry, we're freezing, starving.
0: They sent Dimitris their GPS location several times. And he replies,
1: it is illegal to push you back. Doctors will come in 30 minutes.
0: He's telling the group they have rights, that being pushed back is illegal, and that doctors are on their way.
1: Be careful so no one has any danger.
0: This group of refugees had arrived overnight. There were 3 small children, young men, a pregnant woman, and this woman too.
2: My name is Asil. I'm 32 years old. I'm from Syria. I'm a teacher in Syria.
0: Asil is not her real name. She's using a pseudonym because she's worried about jeopardizing her asylum case. Asil fled her hometown of Raqqa to escape war and repression from the militant group ISIS. She says she paid a smuggler and made the dangerous journey across the sea to Samos with 11 other people.
2: The children were very hungry, and the small girl, she was around 2 years old, was crying because she was thirsty and hungry. So we calmed her down.
0: Samos is cold in January. Temperatures can dip down to below freezing. The vegetation is dense. Asil says the group tried to contact the smuggler for directions to the refugee center, but got no reply. The only other number they knew to call was Dimitris's. But before Dimitris and medics could get there, a group of men showed up.
2: A gang of armed, masked people, very big. They had something in their face. They had sticks and guns and speakers, like the police. So we were sitting and then they took us and lined us up. They searched us and they took everything. They took the phones, the money, everything. Even the jackets we were wearing, they took it.
0: The story Asir recounts matches testimony from other migrants, like Amali, the woman from Afghanistan we heard from earlier. How they were beaten, strip-searched, robbed, and held at gunpoint. Asir says she was scared for her life.
2: So I started crying here. I lost hope because I thought I had to go back.
0: Just then, Dimitris and the team from Doctors Without Borders arrive. Local police show up too.
3: We all reach the location together. And then we do like we do usually, we start calling with a megaphone.
0: This is Sonia Balron, Doctors Without Borders head of mission in Greece.
3: So we let them know that we are the doctors, we are here, and that if they need medical assistance, they can come and see us.
4: We're here to help. We have a doctor. We have food. Can you hear us? The MSF, Médecins Sans Frontières.
0: Asil was scared because she saw that the pregnant woman she was with was bleeding.
2: In this moment, I started screaming and started calling for the organization. I started screaming that this is my sister who is in pain.
3: It was really like screaming out of fear.
0: Asil says when she cried out for help, one of the masked men grabbed her and hit her.
2: He pushed me to the ground and sat on top of me, and he started to shut my mouth.
0: But with Sonia's team getting closer, Asil says the masked man disappeared into the woods.
2: I ran, and when I saw the doctor's group in front of me, I started crying.

0: There was a very nice lady with them.
1: And we start seeing one person coming and then another one. And they were screaming and they were crying. They were shaking. The emotional distress was so strong.
2: Sonia remembers the children in particular.
1: Three of the children, they were miming with their hands. They were showing, doing with their hands. They were doing the sign of a gun, crying.
2: Sonia's team provided medical care and took the pregnant woman to the hospital. She says the psychological damage from these violent attacks can last for years.
1: You have people that are being beaten up, and maybe there is no bruise, but there is a trauma inside. There is the fear of losing your life. There is the fear of being pushed back. It's not visible, but the invisible wound and the invisible trauma that it leaves in people's body and in their health is very, very big.
2: Doctors Without Borders documented the experiences of its patients on Samos and Lesbos over a period of 2 years. In 2023, it released an official report about what they called unidentified masked individuals.
1: You have people telling you the same stories again and again, and it's people who don't know each other. So it really shows the systematic nature of this violence. It's not isolated.
2: With the police, medics, and lawyers present, Asil and the group she was with were officially documented so they could register at a refugee center and apply for asylum. A few days later, she and another woman from the group worked with Dimitris to file a lawsuit accusing the Greek authorities of acts of torture, robbery, and abduction. During our time with Dimitris, we crisscrossed Samos many times. He was always low-key. A lot of times he would use dark humor while recalling all these tragic stories. So I asked him how he was feeling.
3: Okay, you haven't understand that we don't feel anymore. We don't have feelings. If you have feelings, you are getting burned out after a month. So no feelings, nothing.
4: A few months after Asil arrived, a big shipwreck in another part of Greece made headlines. 600 migrants died. The Greek Coast Guard came under scrutiny for its involvement in this tragedy, and the case is still open. Four senior officers are facing criminal prosecution for negligent manslaughter. Thousands of people continue to be registered as asylum seekers in Greece, and there are still reports of people being pushed back to Turkey in open waters. Coming up, the targeting of human rights defenders reaches the United Nations.
5: They are being smeared, threatened, and criminalized with increasing pressure and intimidation from the government.
4: That's next on Reveal.
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1: A year.
2: Yes.
1: Not even names.
2: Nothing. Because they are unknown.
3: We step over each grave, quickly catching a glimpse of the numbers.
1: Do you have any idea how many people are buried here?
3: Dimitris points at the ground.
2: So the last number we see there is number 33, so at least 33.
3: Inside the stone wall, in the actual cemetery, there are headstones with names. Most are the graves of Greek people, but there are

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2: It's me and the people that funded the project. We decide that we have to do something more. What we try to do, we try to put a name and a plaque with his name and the day that he died.
1: Dimitris shows us the grave of a 5-year-old Afghan boy named Yahya Ayoubi. Yahya drowned while his family was trying to reach Samos.
2: Here we put a plaque. We have something in his

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1: 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Our lead producers were Stephen Rascone and Michael Montgomery. Cynthia Rodriguez edited the show. Special thanks to reporter Franziska Grillmeyer, Wida Hamdan, and Reveal's Nadia Hamdan. 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
3: Hi there, Sandy. I see heavy traffic in Oakland, westbound 24 before 580, 980. A multi-car pileup is blocking the right lane. One vehicle veered off the roadway and hit a pole.